A general excitement was created. Aleander, the papal legate to whom the case had been especially entrusted, was alarmed and enraged. He saw that the result would be disastrous to the papal cause. To institute inquiry into a case in which the Pope had already pronounced sentence of condemnation would be to cast contempt upon the authority of the sovereign pontiff. Furthermore, he was apprehensive that the eloquent and powerful arguments of this man might turn away many of the princes from the cause of the Pope. He therefore, in the most urgent manner, remonstrated with Charles against Luther's appearance at Worms. About this time, the bull declaring Luther's excommunication was published, and this, coupled with the representations of the legate, induced the emperor to yield. He wrote to the elector that if Luther would not retract, he must remain at Wittenberg. Not content with this victory, Aleander labored with all the power and cunning at his command to secure Luther's condemnation. With a persistence worthy of a better cause, he urged the matter upon the attention of princes, prelates, and other members of the assembly, accusing the reformer of sedition, rebellion, impiety, and blasphemy. But the vehemence and passion manifested by the legate revealed too plainly the spirit by which he was actuated. "He is moved by hatred and vengeance," was the general remark, "much more than by zeal and piety." D'Aubigné's Book 7, Chapter 1. The majority of the Diet were more than ever inclined to regard Luther's cause with favor. With redoubled zeal, Aleander urged upon the emperor the duty of executing the papal edicts. But under the laws of Germany, this could not be done without the concurrence of the princes. And overcome at last by the legate's importunity, Charles bade him present his case to the Diet. It was a proud day for the nuncio. The assembly was a great one. The cause was even greater. Aleander was to plead for Rome, the mother and mistress of all churches. He was to vindicate the princedom of Peter before the assembled principalities of Christendom. He had the gift of eloquence, and he rose to the greatness of the occasion. Providence ordered it that Rome should appear and plead by the ablest of her orators in the presence of the most august of tribunals, before she was condemned. From Wiley, Book 6, Chapter 4. With some misgivings, those who favored the reformer looked forward to the effect of Aleander's speech. The elector of Saxony was not present, but by his direction some of his counselors attended to take notes of the nuncio's address. With all the power of learning and eloquence, Aleander set himself to overthrow the truth. Charge after charge he hurled against Luther as an enemy of the church and the state, the living and the dead, clergy and laity, councils and private Christians. "In Luther's errors there is enough," he declared, "to warrant the burning of 100,000 heretics." In conclusion, he endeavored to cast contempt upon the adherents of the Reformed faith. "What are all these Lutherans? A crew of insolent pedagogues, corrupt priests, dissolute monks, ignorant lawyers, and degraded nobles, with the common people whom they have misled and perverted. How far superior to them is the Catholic party in number, ability, and power? A unanimous decree from this illustrious assembly will enlighten the simple, warn the imprudent, decide the waverers, and give strength to the weak." From D'Aubigné's Book 7, Chapter 3. With such weapons, the advocates of truth in every age have been attacked. The same arguments are still urged against all who dare to present, in opposition to established errors, the plain and direct teachings of God's Word. "Who are these preachers of new doctrines?" exclaim those who desire a popular religion. "They are unlearned, few in numbers, and of the poorer class. Yet they claim to have the truth and to be the chosen people of God. They are ignorant and deceived. How greatly superior in numbers and influence is our church! How many great and learned men are among us! How much more power is on our side!" These are the arguments that have a telling influence upon the world, but they are no more conclusive now than in the days of the Reformer. The Reformation did not, as many suppose, end with Luther.

doctrines which he taught, but if possible to uproot the heresy. Rome had enjoyed the most favorable opportunity to defend her cause. All that she could say in her own vindication had been said, but the apparent victory was the signal of defeat. Henceforth, the contrast between truth and error would be more clearly seen, as they should take the field in open warfare. Never from that day would Rome stand as secure as she had stood. While most of the members of the Diet would not have hesitated to yield up Luther to the vengeance of Rome, many of them saw and deplored the existing depravity in the Church and desired a suppression of the abuses suffered by the German people in consequence of the corruption and greed of the hierarchy. The legate had presented the papal rule in the most favorable light. Now the Lord moved upon a member of the Diet to give a true delineation of the effects of papal tyranny. With noble firmness, Duke George of Saxony stood up in that princely assembly and specified with terrible exactness the deceptions and abominations of popery and their dire results. In closing, he said, "These are some of the abuses that cry out against Rome. All shame has been put aside, and their only object is money, money, money, so that the preachers who should teach the truth utter nothing but falsehoods, and are not only tolerated but rewarded, because the greater their lies, the greater their gain. It is from this foul spring that such tainted waters flow. Debauchery stretches out the hand to avarice. Alas, it is the scandal caused by the clergy that hurls so many poor souls into eternal condemnation. A general reform must be effected." From D'Aubigné's Book 7, Chapter 4. A more able and forcible denunciation of the papal abuses could not have been presented by Luther himself, and the fact that the speaker was a determined enemy of the reformers gave greater influence to his words. Had the eyes of the assembly been opened, they would have beheld angels of God in the midst of them, shedding beams of light athwart the darkness of error and opening minds and hearts to the reception of truth. It was the power of the God of truth and wisdom that controlled even the adversaries of the Reformation, and thus prepared the way for the great work about to be accomplished. Martin Luther was not present, but the voice of one greater than Luther had been heard in that assembly. A committee was at once appointed by the Diet to prepare an enumeration of the papal oppressions that weighed so heavily on the German people. This list, containing 101 specifications, was presented to the Emperor with a request that he would take immediate measures for the correction of these abuses. "What a loss of Christian souls," said the petitioners, "what depredations, what extortions, on account of the scandals by which the spiritual head of Christendom is surrounded. It is our duty to prevent the ruin and dishonor of our people. For this reason, we most humbly but most urgently entreat you to order a general reformation and to undertake its accomplishment." D'Aubigné's Book 7, Chapter 4. The council now demanded the reformers' appearance before them. Notwithstanding the entreaties, protests, and threats of Aleander, the emperor at last consented, and Luther was summoned to appear before the Diet. With the summons was issued a safe conduct, ensuring his return to a place of security. These were borne to Wittenberg by a herald, who was commissioned to conduct him to Worms. The friends of Luther were terrified and distressed. Knowing the prejudice and enmity against him, they feared that even his safe conduct would not be respected, and they entreated him not to imperil his life. He replied, "The papists do not desire my coming to Worms, but my condemnation and my death. It matters not. Pray not for me, but for the word of God. Christ will give me his spirit to overcome these ministers of error. I despise them during my life. I shall triumph over them by my death. They are busy at Worms about compelling me to retract, and this shall be my retraction. I said formerly that the Pope was Christ's vicar. Now I assert that he is our Lord's adversary and the devil's apostle." From D'Aubigné's Book 7, Chapter 6. Luther was not to make his perilous journey alone.

0: Besides the imperial messenger, three of his firmest friends determined to accompany him. Melanchthon earnestly desired to join them. His heart was knit to Luther's, and he yearned to follow him, if need be, to prison or to death. But his entreaties were denied. Should Luther perish, the hopes of the Reformation must center upon his youthful co-laborer. Said the reformer as he parted from Melanchthon, "If I do not return, and my enemies put me to death, continue to teach and stand fast in the truth. Labor in my stead. If you survive, my death will be of little consequence." From D'Aubigné's Book 7, Chapter 7. Students and citizens who had gathered to witness Luther's departure were deeply moved. A multitude whose hearts had been touched by the gospel bade him farewell with weeping. Thus the reformer and his companions set out from Wittenberg. On the journey, they saw that the minds of the people were oppressed by gloomy forebodings. At some towns, no honors were proffered them. As they stopped for the night, a friendly priest expressed his fear by holding up before Luther the portrait of an Italian reformer who had suffered martyrdom. The next day, they learned that Luther's writings had been condemned at Worms. Imperial messengers were proclaiming the emperor's decree and calling upon the people to bring the proscribed works to the magistrates. The herald, fearing for Luther's safety at the council, and thinking that already his resolution might be shaken, asked if he still wished to go forward. He answered, "Although interdicted in every city, I shall go on." From D'Aubigné's Book 7, Chapter 7. At Erfurt, Luther was received with honor. Surrounded by admiring crowds, he passed through the streets that he had often traversed with his beggar's wallet. He visited his convent cell and thought upon the struggles through which the light now flooding Germany had been shed upon his soul. He was urged to preach. This he had been forbidden to do, but the herald granted him permission, and the friar who had once been made the drudge of the convent now entered the pulpit. To a crowded assembly he spoke from the words of Christ, "Peace be unto you." Philosophers, doctors, and writers, he said, have endeavored to teach men the way to obtain everlasting life, and they have not succeeded. I will now tell it to you. God has raised one man from the dead, the Lord Jesus Christ, that he might destroy death, extirpate sin, and shut the gates of hell. This is the work of salvation. Christ has vanquished. This is the joyful news. And we are saved by his work and not by our own. Our Lord Jesus Christ said, "Peace be unto you, behold my hands," that is to say, "Behold, O man, it is I alone who have taken away thy sin and ransomed thee, and now thou hast peace, saith the Lord." He continued, showing that true faith will be manifested by a holy life. Since God has saved us, let us so order our works that they may be acceptable to him. Art thou rich? Let thy goods administer to the necessities of the poor. Art thou poor? Let thy services be acceptable to the rich. If thy labor is useful to thyself alone, the service that thou pretendest to render unto God is a lie. From D'Aubigné's Book 7, Chapter 7. The people listened as if spellbound. The bread of life was broken to those starving souls. Christ was lifted up before them as above popes, legates, emperors, and kings. Luther made no reference to his own perilous position. He did not seek to make himself the object of thought or sympathy. In the contemplation of Christ, he had lost sight of self. He hid behind the man of Calvary, seeking only to present Jesus as the sinner's redeemer. As the reformer proceeded on his journey, he was everywhere regarded with great interest. An eager multitude thronged about him, and friendly voices warned him of the purpose of the Romanists. "They will burn you," said some, "and reduce your body to ashes, as they did with John Huss." Luther answered, "Though they should kindle a fire all the way from Worms to Wittenberg, the flames of which reach to heaven, I would walk through it in the name of the Lord. I would appear before them, I would enter the jaws of this behemoth, and break his teeth, confessing the Lord Jesus Christ." From D'Aubigné's Book 7, Chapter 7. The news of his approach to Worms created great commotion. His friends trembled for his safety. His enemies feared for the success of their cause. Strenuous efforts were made to dissuade him from entering the city. At the instigation of the papists, he was urged to repair to the castle of a friendly knight, where it was declared all difficulties could be amicably adjusted. Friends endeavored to excite his fears by describing the dangers that threatened him. All their efforts failed. Luther, still unshaken, declared, "Even should there be as many devils in Worms as tiles on the housetops, still I would enter it." From Daubigny's Book 7, Chapter 7. Arrival at Worms. Upon his arrival at Worms, a vast crowd flocked to the gates to welcome him. So great a concourse had not assembled to greet the emperor himself. The excitement was intense, and from the midst of the throng a shrill and plaintive voice chanted a funeral dirge as a warning to Luther of the fate that awaited him. "God will be my defense," said he, as he alighted from his carriage. The papists had not believed that Luther would really venture to appear at Worms, and his arrival filled them with consternation. The emperor immediately summoned his counselors to consider what course should be pursued. One of the bishops, a rigid papist, declared, "We have long consulted on this matter. Let your imperial majesty get rid of this man at once. Did not Sigismund cause John Huss to be burnt? We are not bound either to give or to observe the safe conduct of a heretic." "No," said the emperor, "we must keep our promise." From Daubigny's Book 7, Chapter 8. It was therefore decided that the reformer should be heard. All the city were eager to see this remarkable man, and a throng of visitors soon filled his lodgings. Luther had scarcely recovered from his recent illness. He was wearied from the journey, which had occupied 2 full weeks. He must prepare to meet the momentous events of the morrow, and he needed quiet and repose. But so great was the desire to see him that he enjoyed only a few hours' rest when noblemen, knights, priests, and citizens gathered eagerly about him. Among these were many of the nobles who had so boldly demanded of the emperor a reform of ecclesiastical abuses, and who, says Luther, had all been freed by my gospel. This is a quote from Martin, page 393. Enemies as well as friends came to look upon the dauntless monk, but he received them with unshaken calmness, replying to all with dignity and wisdom. His bearing was firm and courageous. His pale, thin face, marked with the traces of toil and illness, wore a kindly and even joyous expression. The solemnity and deep earnestness of his words gave him a power that even his enemies could not wholly withstand. Both friends and foes were filled with wonder. Some were convinced that a divine influence attended him. Others declared, as had the Pharisees concerning Christ, "He hath a devil." On the following day, Luther was summoned to attend the Diet. An imperial officer was appointed to conduct him to the Hall of Audience. Yet it was with difficulty that he reached the place. Every avenue was crowded with spectators, eager to look upon the monk who had dared resist the authority of the Pope. As he was about to enter the presence of his judges, an old general, the hero of many battles, said to him kindly, "Poor monk, poor monk, thou art now going to make a nobler stand than I or any other captains have ever made in the bloodiest of our battles. But if thy cause is just, and thou art sure of it, go forward in God's name and fear nothing. God will not forsake thee." Taken from Daubigny's Book 7, Chapter 8. At length, Luther stood before the council. The emperor occupied the throne. He was surrounded by the most illustrious personages in the empire. Never had any man appeared in the presence of a more imposing assembly than that before which Martin Luther was to answer for his faith. This appearance was of itself a signal victory over the papacy. The Pope had condemned the man, and he was now standing before a tribunal which by this very act set itself above the Pope. The Pope had laid him under an interdict and cut him off from all human society, and yet he was summoned in respectful language and received before the most august assembly in the world. The Pope had condemned him to perpetual silence, and he was now about to speak before thousands of attentive hearers drawn together from the farthest parts of Christendom. An immense revolution had thus been effected by Luther's instrumentality. Rome was already descending from her throne, and it was the voice of a monk that caused this humiliation. D'Aubigné's Book 7, Chapter 8. In the presence of that powerful and titled assembly, the lowly-born reformer seemed awed and embarrassed. Several of the princes, observing his emotion, approached him, and one of them whispered, "Fear not them which kill the body, but are not able to kill the soul." Another said, "When ye shall be brought before governors and kings for my sake, it shall be given you, by the Spirit of your Father, what ye shall say." Thus the words of Christ were brought by the world's great men to strengthen his servant in the hour of trial. Luther was conducted to a position directly in front of the emperor's throne. A deep silence fell upon the crowded assembly. Then an imperial officer arose and, pointing to a collection of Luther's writings, demanded that the reformer answer two questions: whether he acknowledged them as his, and whether he proposed to retract the opinions which he had therein advanced. The titles of the books having been read, Luther replied that as to the first question, he acknowledged the books to be his. As to the second, he said, "Seeing that it is a question which concerns faith and the salvation of souls, and in which the Word of God, the greatest and most precious treasure either in heaven or earth, is involved, I should act imprudently were I to reply without reflection. I might affirm less than the circumstance demands, or more than truth requires, and so sin against this saying of Christ, 'Whosoever shall deny me before men, him will I also deny before my Father which is in heaven.'" Matthew 10:33. "For this reason I entreat your imperial majesty, with all humility, to allow me time, that I may answer without offending against the Word of God." From D'Aubigné's Book 7, Chapter 8. In making this request, Luther moved wisely. His course convinced the assembly that he did not act from passion or impulse. Such calmness and self-command, unexpected in one who had shown himself bold and uncompromising, added to his power and enabled him afterward to answer with a prudence, decision, wisdom, and dignity that surprised and disappointed his adversaries and rebuked their insolence and pride. The next day he was to appear to render his final answer. For a time his heart sank within him as he contemplated the forces that were combined against the truth. His faith faltered. Fearfulness and trembling came upon him, and horror overwhelmed him. Dangers multiplied before him. His enemies seemed about to triumph, and the powers of darkness to prevail. Clouds gathered about him and seemed to separate him from God. He longed for the assurance that the Lord of hosts would be with him. In anguish of spirit, he threw himself with his face upon the earth and poured out those broken, heart-rending cries which none but God can fully understand. "O Almighty and everlasting God," he pleaded, "how terrible is this world! Behold, it openeth its mouth to swallow me up, and I have so little trust in thee. If it is only in the strength of this world that I must put my trust, all is over. My last hour is come. My condemnation has been pronounced. O God, do thou help me against all the wisdom of the world. Do this, thou alone, for this is not my work, but thine. I have nothing to do here, nothing to contend for with these great ones of the world. But the cause is thine, and it is a righteous and eternal cause. O Lord, help me. Faithful and unchangeable God, in no man do I place my trust. All that is of man is uncertain. All that cometh of man fails. Thou hast chosen me for this work. Stand at my side, for the sake of thy well-beloved Jesus Christ, who is my defense, my shield, and my strong tower." From D'Aubigné's Book 7, Chapter 8. An all-wise providence had permitted Luther to realize his peril, that he might not trust to his own strength and rush presumptuously into danger. Yet it was not the fear of personal suffering, a dread of torture or death which seemed immediately impending that overwhelmed him with its terror. He had come to the crisis, and he felt his insufficiency to meet it. Through his weakness, the cause of truth might suffer loss. Not for his own safety, but for the triumph of the gospel did he wrestle with God. Like Israel's, in that night struggle beside the lonely stream was the anguish and conflict of his soul. Like Israel, he prevailed with God. In his utter helplessness, his faith fastened upon Christ, the mighty deliverer. He was strengthened with the assurance that he would not appear alone before the council. Peace returned to his soul, and he rejoiced that he was permitted to uplift the word of God before the rulers of the nations. With his mind stayed upon God, Luther prepared for the struggle before him. He thought upon the plan of his answer, examined passages in his own writings, and drew from the Holy Scriptures suitable proofs to sustain his positions. Then, laying his left hand on the sacred volume, which was opened before him, he lifted his right hand to heaven and vowed to remain faithful to the gospel and freely to confess his faith, even should he seal his testimony with his blood. From Daubigny's Book 7, Chapter 8. When he was again ushered into the presence of the Diet, his countenance bore no trace of fear or embarrassment. Calm and peaceful, yet grandly brave and noble, he stood as God's witness among the great ones of the earth. The imperial officer now demanded his decision as to whether he desired to retract his doctrines. Luther made his answer in a subdued and humble tone, without violence or passion. His demeanor was diffident and respectful, yet he manifested a confidence and joy that surprised the assembly. "Most serene emperor, illustrious princes, gracious lords," said Luther, "I appear before you this day in conformity with the order given me yesterday, and by God's mercies I conjure your majesty and your august highness to listen graciously to the defense of a cause which I am assured is just and true. If through ignorance I should transgress the usages and proprieties of courts, I entreat you to pardon me, for I was not brought up in the palaces of kings, but in the seclusion of a convent." From Daubigny's Book 7, Chapter 8. Then proceeding to the question, he stated that his published works were not all of the same character. In some he had treated of faith and good works, and even his enemies declared them not only harmless, but profitable. To retract these would be to condemn truths which all parties confessed. The second class consisted of writings exposing the corruptions and abuses of the papacy. To revoke these works would strengthen the tyranny of Rome and open a wider door to many and great impieties. In the third class of his books, he had attacked individuals who had defended existing evils. Concerning these, he freely confessed that he had been more violent than was becoming. He did not claim to be free from fault, but even these books he could not revoke, for such a course would embolden the enemies of truth, and they would then take occasion to crush God's people with still greater cruelty. "Yet I am but a mere man, and not God," he continued. "I shall therefore defend myself as Christ did. If I have spoken evil, bear witness of the evil. By the mercy of God, I conjure you, most serene emperor, and you, most illustrious princes, and all men of every degree, to prove from the writings of the prophets and apostles that I have erred. As soon as I am convinced of this, I will retract every error, and be the first to lay hold of my books and throw them into the fire. What I have just said plainly shows, I hope, that I have carefully weighed and considered the dangers to which I expose myself. But far from being dismayed, I rejoice to see that the gospel is now, as in former times, a cause of trouble and dissension. This is the character, this is the destiny of the Word of God. I came not to send peace on earth, but a sword, said Jesus Christ. God is wonderful and terrible in his counsels. Beware lest, by presuming to quench dissensions, you should persecute the holy Word of God, and draw down upon yourselves a frightful deluge of insurmountable dangers, of present disasters, and eternal desolation. I might quote many examples from the oracles of God. I might speak of the Pharaohs, the kings of Babylon, and those of Israel, whose labors never more effectually contributed to their own destruction than when they sought by counsels, to all appearance most wise, to strengthen their dominion. God removeth mountains, and they know it not. From Daubigny's Book 7, Chapter 8. Luther had spoken in German. He was now requested to repeat the same words in Latin. Though exhausted by the previous effort, he complied and again delivered his speech with the same clearness and energy as at the first. God's providence directed in this matter. The minds of many of the princes were so blinded by error and superstition that at the first delivery they did not see the force of Luther's reasoning. But the repetition enabled them to perceive clearly the points presented. Those who stubbornly closed their eyes to the light and determined not to be convinced of the truth were enraged at the power of Luther's words. As he ceased speaking, the spokesman of the Diet said angrily, "You have not answered the question put to you. You are required to give a clear and precise answer. Will you or will you not retract?" The reformer answered, "Since your most serene majesty and your high mightinesses require from me a clear, simple, and precise answer, I will give you one, and it is this. I cannot submit my faith either to the Pope or to the councils, because it is clear as the day that they have frequently erred and contradicted each other. Unless, therefore, I am convinced by the testimony of Scripture or by the clearest reasoning, unless I am persuaded by means of the passages I have quoted, and unless they thus render my conscience bound by the Word of God, I cannot and I will not retract, for it is unsafe for a Christian to speak against his conscience. Here I stand, I can do no other. May God help me. Amen." From Daubigny's Book 7, Chapter 8. Thus stood this righteous man upon the sure foundation of the Word of God. The light of heaven illuminated his countenance. His greatness and purity of character, his peace and joy of heart, were manifest to all as he testified against the power of error and witnessed to the superiority of that faith that overcomes the world. The whole assembly were for a time speechless with amazement. At his first answer, Luther had spoken in a low tone, with a respectful, almost submissive bearing. The Romanists had interpreted this as evidence that his courage was beginning to fail. They regarded the request for delay as merely the prelude to his recantation. Charles himself, noting half contemptuously the monk's worn frame, his plain attire, and the simplicity of his address, had declared, "This monk will never make a heretic of me." The courage and firmness which he now displayed, as well as the power and clearness of his reasoning, filled all parties with surprise. The emperor, moved to admiration, exclaimed, "This monk speaks with an intrepid heart and unshaken courage." Many of the German princes looked with pride and joy upon this representative of their nation. The partisans of Rome had been worsted. Their cause appeared in a most unfavorable light. They sought to maintain their power, not by appealing to the Scriptures, but by a resort to threats, Rome's unfailing argument. Said the spokesman of the Diet, "If you do not retract, the emperor and the states of the empire will consult what course to adopt against an incorrigible heretic." Luther's friends, who had with great joy listened to his noble defense, trembled at these words. But the doctor himself said calmly, "May God be my helper, for I can retract nothing." From Daubigny's Book 7, Chapter 8. He was directed to withdraw from the Diet while the princes consulted together. It was felt that a great crisis had come. Luther's persistent refusal to submit might affect the history of the Church for ages. It was decided to give him one more opportunity to retract. For the last time, he was brought into the assembly. Again, the question was put whether he would renounce his doctrines. "I have no other reply to make," he said, "than that which I have already made." It was evident that he could not be induced either by promises or threats to yield to the mandate of Rome. The papal leaders were chagrined that their power, which had caused kings and nobles to tremble, should be thus despised by a humble monk. They longed to make him feel their wrath by torturing his life away. But Luther, understanding his danger, had spoken to all with Christian dignity and calmness. His words had been free from pride, passion, and misrepresentation. He had lost sight of himself and of the great men surrounding him, and felt only that he was in the presence of one infinitely superior to popes, prelates, kings, and emperors. Christ had spoken through Luther's testimony with a power and grandeur that for the time inspired both friends and foes with awe and wonder. The Spirit of God had been present in that council, impressing the hearts of the chiefs of the empire. Several of the princes boldly acknowledged the justice of Luther's cause. Many were convinced of the truth, but with some, the impressions received were not lasting. There was another class who did not at the time express their convictions, but who, having searched the scriptures for themselves, at a future time became fearless supporters of the Reformation. The elector Frederick had looked forward anxiously to Luther's appearance before the Diet, and with deep emotion he listened to his speech. With joy and pride he witnessed the doctor's courage, firmness, and self-possession, and determined to stand more firmly in his defense. He contrasted the parties in contest, and saw that the wisdom of popes, kings, and prelates had been brought to naught by the power of truth. The papacy had sustained a defeat which would be felt among all nations and in all ages. As the legate perceived the effect produced by Luther's speech, he feared as never before for the security of the Romish power, and resolved to employ every means at his command to effect the reformers' overthrow. With all the eloquence and diplomatic skill for which he was so eminently distinguished, he represented to the youthful emperor the folly and danger of sacrificing, in the cause of an insignificant monk, the friendship and support of the powerful see of Rome. His words were not without effect. On the day following Luther's answer, Charles caused a message to be presented to the Diet, announcing his determination to carry out the policy of his predecessors to maintain and protect the Catholic religion. Since Luther had refused to renounce his errors, the most vigorous measures should be employed against him and the heresies he taught. A single monk, misled by his own folly, has risen against the faith of Christendom. To stay such impiety, I will sacrifice my kingdoms, my treasures, my friends, my body, my blood, my soul, and my life. I am about to dismiss the Augustine Luther, forbidding him to cause the least disorder among the people. I shall then proceed against him and his adherents as contumacious heretics, by excommunication, by interdict, and by every means calculated to destroy them. I call on the members of the states to behave like faithful Christians. From D'Aubigné's Book 7, Chapter 9. Nevertheless, the emperor declared that Luther's safe conduct must be respected, and that before proceedings against him could be instituted, he must be allowed to reach his home in safety. Two conflicting opinions were now urged by the members of the Diet. The emissaries and representatives of the Pope again demanded that the reformer's safe conduct should be disregarded. The Rhine, they said, should receive his ashes, as it had received those of John Huss a century ago. From D'Aubigné's Book 7, Chapter 9. But princes of Germany, though themselves papists and avowed enemies to Luther, protested against such a breach of public faith as a stain upon the honor of the nation. They pointed to the calamities which had followed the death of Huss, and declared that they dared not call down upon Germany and upon the head of their youthful emperor a repetition of those terrible evils. Charles himself, in answer to the base proposal, said, "Though honor and faith should be banished from all the world, they ought to find a refuge in the hearts of princes." From D'Aubigné's Book 7, Chapter 9. He was still further urged by the most bitter of Luther's papal enemies to deal with the reformer as Sigismund had dealt with Huss, abandon him to the mercies of the church. But recalling the scene when Huss in public assembly had pointed to his chains and reminded the monarch of his plighted faith, Charles V declared, "I should not like to blush like Sigismund." Taken from L'Enfant, Volume 1, page 422. Yet Charles had deliberately rejected the truths presented by Luther. "I am firmly resolved to imitate the example of my ancestors," wrote the monarch. From D'Aubigné's Book 7, Chapter 9. He had decided that he would not step out of the path of custom, even to walk in the ways of truth and righteousness. Because his fathers did, he would uphold the papacy with all its cruelty and corruption. Thus he took his position, refusing to accept any light in advance of what his fathers had received, or to perform any duty that they had not performed. There are many at the present day thus clinging to the customs and traditions of their fathers. When the Lord sends them additional light, they refuse to accept it, because, not having been granted to their fathers, it was not received by them. We are not placed where our fathers were. Consequently, our duties and responsibilities are not the same as theirs. We shall not be approved of God in looking to the example of our fathers to determine our duty, instead of searching the word of truth for ourselves. Our responsibility is greater than was that of our ancestors. We are accountable for the light which they received and which was handed down as an inheritance for us, and we are accountable also for the additional light which is now shining upon us from the word of God. Said Christ of the unbelieving Jews, "If I had not come and spoken unto them, they had not had sin. But now they have no cloak for their sin." John 15:22. The same divine power had spoken through Luther to the emperor and princes of Germany. And as the light shone forth from God's word, his spirit pleaded for the last time with many in that assembly. As Pilate, centuries before, permitted pride and popularity to close his heart against the world's Redeemer, as the trembling Felix bade the messenger of truth, "Go thy way for this time. When I have a convenient season, I will call for thee." As the proud Agrippa confessed, "Almost thou persuadest me to be a Christian." Acts 24, verse 25, and Acts 26, verse 28. Yet, turned away from the heaven-sent message, so had Charles V, yielding to the dictates of worldly pride and policy, decided to reject the light of truth. Rumors of the designs against Luther were widely circulated, causing great excitement throughout the city. The reformer had made many friends who, knowing the treacherous cruelty of Rome toward all who dared expose her corruptions, resolved that he should not be sacrificed. Hundreds of nobles pledged themselves to protect him. Not a few openly denounced the royal message as evincing a weak submission to the controlling power of Rome. On the gates of houses and in public places, placards were posted, some condemning and others sustaining Luther. On one of these were written merely the significant words of the wise man, "Woe to thee, O land, when thy king is a child." Ecclesiastes 10:16. The popular enthusiasm in Luther's favor throughout all Germany convinced both the emperor and the diet that any injustice shown him would endanger the peace of the empire and even the stability of the throne. Frederick of Saxony maintained a studied reserve, carefully concealing his real feelings toward the reformer, while at the same time he guarded him with tireless vigilance, watching all his movements and all those of his enemies. But there were many who made no attempt to conceal their sympathy with Luther. He was visited by princes, counts, barons, and other persons of distinction, both lay and ecclesiastical. "The doctor's little room," wrote Spalatin, "could not contain all the visitors who presented themselves." Quoted by Martin, Volume 1, page 404. "The people gazed upon him as if he were more than human. Even those who had no faith in his doctrines could not but admire that lofty integrity which led him to brave death rather than violate his conscience." Earnest efforts were made to obtain Luther's consent to a compromise with Rome. Nobles and princes represented to him that if he persisted in setting up his own judgment against that of the church and the councils, he would soon be banished from the empire and then would have no defense. To this appeal, Luther answered, "The gospel of Christ cannot be preached without offense. Why then should the fear or apprehension of danger separate me from the Lord and from that divine word which alone is truth? No, I would rather give up my body, my blood, and my life." quoted from Daubigné, Book 7, Chapter 10. Again he was urged to submit to the judgment of the emperor, and then he would have nothing to fear. "I consent," said he in reply, "with all my heart, that the emperor, the princes, and even the meanest Christian should examine and judge my works, but on one condition, that they take the word of God for their standard. Men have nothing to do but to obey it. Do not offer violence to my conscience, which is bound and chained up with the Holy Scriptures." Daubigné, Book 7, Chapter 10. To another appeal he said, "I consent to renounce my safe conduct. I place my person and my life in the emperor's hands, but the word of God, never." Daubigné, Book 7, Chapter 10. He stated his willingness to submit to the decision of a general council, but only on condition that the council be required to decide according to the Scriptures. "In what concerns the word of God and the faith," he added, "every Christian is as good a judge as the Pope, though supported by a million councils, can be for him." Martin, Volume 1, page 410. Both friends and foes were at last convinced that further effort for reconciliation would be useless. Had the reformer yielded a single point, Satan and his hosts would have gained the victory. But his unwavering firmness was the means of emancipating the church and beginning a new and better era. The influence of this one man who dared to think and act for himself in religious matters was to affect the church and the world, not only in his own time, but in all future generations. His firmness and fidelity would strengthen all to the close of time who should pass through a similar experience. The power and majesty of God stood forth above the counsel of men, above the mighty power of Satan. Luther was soon commanded by the authority of the emperor to return home, and he knew that this notice would be speedily followed by his condemnation. Threatening clouds overhung his path, but as he departed from Worms, his heart was filled with joy and praise. "The devil himself," said he, "guarded the Pope's citadel, but Christ has made a wide breach in it, and Satan was constrained to confess that the Lord is mightier than he." From Daubigné, Book 7, Chapter 11. After his departure, still desirous that his firmness should not be mistaken for rebellion, Luther wrote to the emperor, "God, who is the searcher of hearts, is my witness," he said, "that I am ready most earnestly to obey your majesty, in honor or in dishonor, in life or in death, and with no exception save the word of God by which man lives. In all the affairs of this present life, my fidelity shall be unshaken, for here to lose or to gain is of no consequence to salvation. But when eternal interests are concerned, God wills not that man should submit unto man, for such submission in spiritual matters is a real worship and ought to be rendered solely to the Creator." From Daubigné, Book 7, Chapter 11. On the journey from Worms, Luther's reception was even more flattering than during his progress thither. Princely ecclesiastics welcomed the excommunicated monk, and civil rulers honored the man whom the emperor had denounced. He was urged to preach, and, notwithstanding the imperial prohibition, he again entered the pulpit. "I never pledged myself to chain up the word of God," he said, "nor will I." Quoted from Martin, Volume 1, page 420. He had not been long absent from Worms when the papists prevailed upon the emperor to issue an edict against him. In this decree, Luther was denounced as Satan himself under the form of a man and dressed in a monk's frock. From Daubigné, Book 7, Chapter 11. It was commanded that as soon as his safe conduct should expire, measures be taken to stop his work. All persons were forbidden to harbor him, to give him food or drink, or by word or act, in public or private, to aid or abet him. He was to be seized wherever he might be, and delivered to the authorities. His adherents also were to be imprisoned, and their property confiscated. His writings were to be destroyed, and finally, all who should dare to act contrary to this decree were included in its condemnation. The Elector of Saxony and the princes most friendly to Luther had left Worms soon after his departure, and the emperor's decree received the sanction of the Diet. Now the Romanists were jubilant. They considered the fate of the Reformation sealed. God had provided a way of escape for his servant in this hour of peril. A vigilant eye had followed Luther's movements, and a true and noble heart had resolved upon his rescue. It was plain that Rome would be satisfied with nothing short of his death. Only by concealment could he be preserved from the jaws of the lion. God gave wisdom to Frederick of Saxony to devise a plan for the reformer's preservation. With the cooperation of true friends, the elector's purpose was carried out, and Luther was effectually hidden from friends and foes. Upon his homeward journey, he was seized, separated from his attendants, and hurriedly conveyed through the forest to the castle of Wartburg, an isolated mountain fortress. Both his seizure and his concealment were so involved in mystery that even Frederick himself for a long time knew not whither he had been conducted. This ignorance was not without design. So long as the elector knew nothing of Luther's whereabouts, he could reveal nothing. He satisfied himself that the reformer was safe, and with this knowledge he was content. Spring, summer, and autumn passed, and winter came, and Luther still remained a prisoner. Eleander and his partisans exulted as the light of the gospel seemed about to be extinguished. But instead of this, the reformer was filling his lamp from the storehouse of truth, and its light was to shine forth with brighter radiance. In the friendly security of the Wartburg, Luther for a time rejoiced in his release from the heat and turmoil of battle. But he could not long find satisfaction in quiet and repose. Accustomed to a life of activity and stern conflict, he could ill endure to remain inactive. In those solitary days, the condition of the church rose up before him, and he cried in despair, "Alas! There is no one in this latter day of his anger to stand like a wall before the Lord and save Israel." From D'Aubigné's Book 9, Chapter 2. Again his thoughts returned to himself, and he feared being charged with cowardice in withdrawing from the contest. Then he reproached himself for his indolence and self-indulgence. Yet at the same time, he was daily accomplishing more than it seemed possible for one man to do. His pen was never idle. While his enemies flattered themselves that he was silenced, they were astonished and confused by tangible proof that he was still active. A host of tracts issuing from his pen circulated throughout Germany. He also performed a most important service for his countrymen by translating the New Testament into the German tongue. From his rocky Patmos, he continued for nearly a whole year to proclaim the gospel and rebuke the sins and errors of the times. But it was not merely to preserve Luther from the wrath of his enemies, nor even to afford him a season of quiet for these important labors, that God had withdrawn his servant from the stage of public life. There were results more precious than these to be secured. In the solitude and obscurity of his mountain retreat, Luther was removed from earthly supports and shut out from human praise. He was thus saved from the pride and self-confidence that are so often caused by success. By suffering and humiliation, he was prepared again to walk safely upon the dizzy heights to which he had been so suddenly exalted. As men rejoice in the freedom which the truth brings them, they are inclined to extol those whom God has employed to break the chains of error and superstition. Satan seeks to divert men's thoughts and affections from God and to fix them upon human agencies. He leads them to honor the mere instrument and to ignore the hand that directs all the events of providence. Too often, religious leaders who are thus praised and reverenced lose sight of their dependence upon God and are led to trust in themselves. As a result, they seek to control the minds and consciences of the people, who are disposed to look to them for guidance instead of looking to the Word of God. The work of reform is often retarded because of this spirit indulged by its supporters. From this danger, God would guard the cause of the Reformation. He desired that work to receive not the impress of man, but that of God. The eyes of men had been turned to Luther as the expounder of the truth. He was removed that all eyes might be directed to the eternal author of truth.
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0: The master requests us, just the 12 of us, to step aside from the crowd. He would talk to us.
1: Behold, we are going to Jerusalem, where the Son of God will be arrested and handed over to the chief priests and the teachers of the law. They will condemn him to death and then hand him over to the Gentiles. These will make fun of him, spit on him, whip him, and kill him. And after 3 days, he will be raised to life.
0: Master, my brother James and I, there's something we want you to do for us.
1: What would ye that I should do for you?
0: When you sit on your throne in the glorious kingdom, we want you to let us sit with you. One on your right and one at your left.
1: You know not what you are asking for. I do not have the right to choose who will sit at my right and my left. It is God who will give these places to those for whom he has prepared them. My beloved, whosoever of you who will be the chiefest shall be servant of all. Whosoever will be great among you shall be your minister. For even the Son of Man came not to be ministered unto, but to minister.

0: and to give his life a ransom for the world.
1: Now in Jericho lived a blind man named Bartimaeus, son of Timaeus.
2: It's terrible. More terrible than you can know to be blind.
3: Sin is a terrible thing, my son.
2: How do you know sin caused my blindness? I don't think it did, not directly anyway.
3: Be careful what you say, son, or some other great calamity will befall you.
2: How do you know blindness is a direct result of sin?
3: Everyone knows that.
2: Well, I don't.
3: You should. Everyone says so.
2: Everyone?
3: Everyone who counts. The elders, the keepers of the law, the priests, the local rulers, the Sanhedrin at Jerusalem. Even Caiaphas, the chief priest, says so.
2: Does that make it so?
3: Yes.
2: Do the scriptures say so?
3: You forget, my son, that what the Sadducees, the Pharisees, the council of the Sanhedrin, as approved by the high priest, say, is the law we must obey.
2: Regardless of what scripture says?
3: We've gone over this 1,000 times, son. It's useless to say any more.
2: I'm going to say one more thing. Then I'll take my place by the side of the city gate. The temple priests and those others you mentioned may be the keepers of the laws of Moses, but they did not make them. God himself did. And I believe God to be a just, merciful, and loving God, with compassion and sympathy for the evildoer as well as for the good. If this be true, then God has provided a way of salvation for those who have gone astray.
3: My son, remember what you have been taught, what the temple priests have
2: I don't care taught. What I've been taught or what all the priests and elders say. I care only what the scriptures and God say.
4: Alms for the blind. Alms for the blind.
5: Morning, Bartimaeus.
2: Good morning. Thank you, sir.
4: Alms for the blind. Alms for the blind.
2: There's some sort of commotion over there.
4: Alms for the blind.
2: Sounds like a crowd's gathering or coming through the gate.
4: Alms for the blind. Alms for...
2: Pardon me, sir, but can you tell me what the commotion is?
6: Oh, it's a crowd following Jesus, as they always do.
2: Jesus? He can make me see again.
4: Jesus, thou son of David, have mercy on me. Jesus, Jesus, have mercy on me.
6: Oh, no need to yell. He's too busy to pay any attention to the likes of you.
7: Yes, stop yelling. You only make a disturbance.
4: Jesus, Jesus, son of David, have mercy on me. Have mercy on me.
6: Stop that yelling.
7: It won't do any good anyway. Do you not know that Jesus is the most popular man in all Judea right now? Crowds continually follow him wherever he goes.
8: Are you he who was calling for Jesus?
2: Yes, I am.
8: Be of good comfort. Jesus calleth thee. I will lead you to him.
0: Art thou he who called unto me?
2: Yes, Lord. Help me. Have mercy upon me.
0: What wilt thou that I should do unto thee?
2: Lord, make me to see again.
0: Go thy way. Thy faith hath made thee whole.
2: I can see. I thank thee, Lord.
9: Really believe the Israelite religion?
10: A silly question.
9: Why is it so silly?
10: I am a Roman by birth, by education, by belief, by choice, by any standard you wish to name.
9: Then why do you pretend to be an Orthodox Israelite?
10: To please the people and my vanity.
9: I wonder if the priests and rulers believe you truly are an Orthodox Israelite.
10: Why do you ask?
9: Because you've come a long way since those days when you were but a superintendent of markets at Tiberias.
10: I certainly have. First, I was made ruler over a small territory north of the Sea of Galilee. But my next move was a wise one.
9: It could have resulted in your death instead of further promotion.
10: One has to take chances to get ahead.
9: But he was your uncle.
10: Take chances and be ruthless. That's my motto. And it has gotten me kingship over all the territory ruled by Herod the Great. The Israelites like and trust me. So does the Emperor Claudius.
9: You are, admittedly, a wise man and king. And a good husband.
10: Thank you, Queen Cypress. Oh, you are a wise queen. A little devious at times, but wise just the same. Now, what is it you really came to see me about?
9: His Majesty is very perceptive. It is my opinion, if His Majesty will permit me to state my opinion.
10: Of course. Go ahead.
9: It might be wise to do something to prove His Majesty is on the side of his Israelite subjects.
10: Oh, that is a wise suggestion, worthy of consideration. You have any ideas of what I might do?
9: I couldn't begin to have the excellent ideas His Majesty has. Yeah.
10: Oh, yes. I'll think it over.
11: I am an officer in His Majesty's personal guards. Are you James, the brother of John?
12: Yes, sir.
11: Come with me. You are under arrest.
12: With what am I charged?
11: Are you coming or must my men drag you?
12: I'm coming.
10: James, son of Zebedee, I sentence you to death by the sword. Take him away to prison.
12: Lord, hold this not to his charge, for he knows not what he does.
10: He said, I don't know what I'm doing. I'm stupid. Kill him right away, now! It was a well-timed and wise stroke, killing James, wasn't it?
13: It was, Your Majesty.
10: And what is the reaction of the people?
13: Well, it is obvious to those who are born Israelites that their king is truly an Israelite at heart, and they're happy. Will His Majesty help get rid of all the believers in Jesus of Nazareth?
10: There are a lot of them.
13: Oh, thousands, and increasing daily.
10: Which one is the most dangerous? Which one would you get rid of if you could?
13: Oh, no doubt at all. Peter. Simon Peter.
10: Oh, I've heard of him. He's their leader, isn't he?
13: Well, they claim Jesus is their leader, but Peter actually is.
10: Is he in Jerusalem?
13: Yes, Your Majesty. He just got back from Antioch.
10: I must make my subjects happy.
13: Now is a good time to do it, Your Majesty. It is the time of the Passover, and everyone that is anyone is here in Jerusalem. Your Majesty, may I make one request?
10: Oh, make as many as you like. I don't have to honor them.
13: Our people applauded His Majesty for executing James. Some of them, of course, complained of the private manner in which it was done. A public execution would have more thoroughly intimidated the believers in Jesus.
10: I shall make His execution a grand affair.
13: Peter's?
10: Peter's.
13: The people are here from all over the world for the Passover. To lead the veteran Peter out for execution before that many people might move them to pity. It seems wise to wait until after the Passover and then publicly execute him.
10: It shall be done, Your Highness.
11: Simon Peter?
14: I am Simon Peter, yes.
11: I am an officer in His Majesty's personal guards. You are under arrest. Come along.
14: His Majesty is charging me with what crime?
11: I am an officer who obeys His Majesty's commands, not to question them.
15: Long live the king! Long live the king.
10: Oh, and to what may I attribute this visit of his highness?
15: Peter is in prison.
10: A stroke of genius, don't you think?
15: If you do not give him a public trial.
10: Well, such a popular figure as Peter almost has to be tried, doesn't he? Or the people might object.
15: On the other hand, your majesty, if he is given a trial and gets up to defend himself, he may give one of those powerful appeals which have frequently aroused the people, and which we at the temple have been unable, so far, to controvert.
10: Upon one pretext or another, I'll delay the execution until after the Passover. Yeah,
15: thank you, your majesty. Long live the king. Long live the king.
16: It appears that Peter isn't going to be put to death immediately, as James was. This will give the church, as individuals and as a group, time to search our hearts, confess our sins, and make everything right with God and our brothers. Then pray without ceasing for Peter. We have reached a place where, without the special help of God, the Church of God may be destroyed. Let us pray earnestly, without ceasing, and in faith.
10: First comes the high priest, now his father-in-law, the ex-high priest. Speak up, your highness, for I know you have something special on your mind.
13: Your majesty, I wished only to remind you that the last time we had Peter in prison, he escaped.
10: Someone let him out.
13: Well, anyway, he got out.
10: He won't this time. I took double precaution. Come, come, let me show you why I know he will not escape or be let out this time. Captain, escort us to the prison cell of Peter. Here it is. It is a single cell hewn out of solid rock. There are three doors, each strongly bolted and guarded by two soldiers, one outside and one inside. Captain, have this door opened. I want his highness to hear it. Even if all the guards were asleep, the sound of the door opening would awaken them.
13: Anyone sleeping through that must be dead.
10: Exactly. And the second door is exactly like this one, very noisy and guarded by two soldiers. The prisoner himself is inside still another door in a small cell, chained to two soldiers. He can't even move without their knowing it.
13: When is the execution?
10: Tomorrow. Tomorrow at high noon, Peter will be dead. There is no way he can escape. Absolutely none.
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21: Jerusalem had not yet been seriously threatened by the Assyrian army. Having obeyed the will of God, Hezekiah, king of Judah, was prosperous. He had silver and gold, precious stones, ointments and spices, armor and treasures in abundance. He had built many storehouses for corn and wine and oil, stalls for all manner beasts, and sheds and barns for herds and flocks. The land of Judah at this period in her history was indeed a rich country.
22: Oh, greetings, my dear. You came quickly.
23: When my lord and master calls, I respond quickly. Oh, you sound troubled.
22: I'm not feeling well. Oh. I hurt terribly right here. Look at it. What do you think?
23: Oh, my husband suffers from nothing worse than an ordinary boil.
22: Ordinary or not, it surely hurts.
23: And it will for a while, my husband and king, until it grows larger and bursts open. Then shall the pain disappear like magic.
22: I hope so.
23: And how is my husband, the king, feeling this fine morning?
22: Terrible. That boil gets sorer and sorer.
23: Oh, here, let me look at it. Oh, it looks like it's becoming inflamed. I think the court physician had better look at this.
22: All right, but get him, get him. Well?
1: It is a boil.
22: Well, when will it burst open, relieve me of this terrible pain?
1: I'm not sure it will. It appears to be spreading.
22: What do you mean, spreading?
1: Well, the inflammation is spreading, Your Majesty. It has already spread this...
22: Well, you're a physician. Do something. Do something.
1: Well, I can cut it open. Perhaps that will relieve the pain.
22: Do it.
1: Well, as His Majesty wills. Hand me that sharp blade.
3: Yes, Master.
1: Does it still pain, His Majesty?
22: Worse. If anything, worse. When will it start getting better?
1: Well, only time will tell, Your Majesty.
22: Are you telling me that it might not get better at all?
1: If the infection continues to spread, His Majesty might get much worse.
22: And?
1: And His Majesty might... the final result might be disastrous.
22: Send for Isaiah, the prophet, immediately.
23: Oh, no!
22: My illness, Isaiah, prophet of God, will I recover?
4: Thus saith the Lord, set thine house in order, Hezekiah, king of Judah, for thou shalt die and not live.
22: All right, leave the room, please. Please. All of you. Not you, my queen. Remain here by my bedside.
23: Yes, my husband and lord.
22: Help me turn my face to the wall, for I am vile, evil, unfit to be seen of man.
23: No.
22: Thank you, my dear. Now, if you will bow your head and the knee to the Lord God of Israel, I shall pray unto him.
23: Pray? Did not his servant and prophet Isaiah just say that the Lord God said that thou shalt surely die?
22: The Lord has been my refuge, my strength. Always have I trusted in God. I am in deep trouble. My life is about to be taken. And if I confess my sins and plead with the Lord, he will not be unmindful of my pleadings. O Lord, remember now how I have walked before thee in truth and with a sincere heart, and have done good in thy sight. Now, my life, like David pleaded, O Lord, do I now plead? Let my prayer come before thee. Incline thine ear unto my cry. Thou art my hope, O Lord God. By thee have I been holden up. O God, forsake me not, for my soul is full of troubles, and my life draweth nigh unto the grave.
23: Shall I see who it is, my lord?
22: Oh, I don't want to see anyone.
23: Yes, my lord. It is Isaiah, prophet of God.
22: Isaiah, bid him enter.
5: God save the king. God save the king.
22: I thought you had left.
5: While I was yet in the outer court of the palace, O king, the Lord God of Israel spake unto me, saying, turn again, and tell Hezekiah, thus saith the Lord, I have heard thy prayer. I have seen thy tears. Behold,
22: the Lord heard me. He had compassion upon a sinner like me.
5: God hears all sincere prayers, and takes pleasure in drying the tears of the oppressed. And he spake further unto me, saying, behold, I will heal Hezekiah. On the third day he shall be well, and shall go into my temple and give thanks. And I will add unto his days 15 years.
22: Thou art truly a man of God, Isaiah. Moses in the land of Midian, Elisha just before the ascension of Elijah, and Gideon with his fleece, all ask God for a sign. May I too ask for a sign?
5: Ask what you will, Your Majesty, and God shall give it to thee.
22: If it please thee and the Lord, I plead that
3: that the sun, in its rush across the heaven, goes backward, so that the shadow on the dial of Ahaz goes backward 10 degrees.
4: The Lord grants thy request, and gives unto thee a sign that thou hast asked for. And now, scribe, if you will have a lump of figs brought hither and placed upon his majesty's boil, he shall be healed.
3: Oh, careful, dear, with those figs. That boil is still touchy.
23: Yes, my lord.
3: Why, such a simple thing. Place a few figs on my boil, and it should be healed. Surely the Lord, by simple or great means, his wonders can perform.
6: Your Majesty, the most unusual thing just...
3: Thou knowest better than to enter the private chambers of your king without being summoned.
6: Oh, I humbly seek his Majesty's pardon. But your Majesty, the sun just went backwards 10 degrees. The dial in the courtyard...
3: Yes, I know, Eliakim. It is of the Lord, a sign that I shall be healed. The Lord God of Israel is a compassionate God. Behold, he has in love delivered me from the pit of corruption. He has cast my sins behind his back.

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slept on her mother's lap. About an hour and a half later, Anita awoke as the van came to a stop. She liked this part of the trip to church. She and the others boarded a small motorboat, and soon they were cruising on the ocean. Anita looked across the dark blue water. Light was just beginning to crack on the horizon as the sun rose. Warm, humid air rushed against her cheeks as the boat navigated gentle waves. After an hour, the boat docked on an island, and the group transferred to another boat for a 30-minute ride. Then they landed on yet another island, dotted with coconut trees amid a lush green jungle. Anita was glad that she had worn her flip-flops and not her nice Sabbath shoes, because she liked feeling the mud between her toes as she walked along the trail. About 45 minutes later, Anita saw a small village with a Seventh-day Adventist church. Sabbath school would begin soon, and the church was already crowded with people. The people greeted Anita and the others with delight. Grandfathers and grandmothers smiled broadly. Fathers and mothers beamed with joy. They were so happy to welcome the visitors. They knew that it had taken effort to reach their village. Little children waved excitedly at Anita and clustered around her. A little girl ran up and pinched the white skin of Anita's arm. A little boy nervously reached out his arm and tugged on her red hair. The village children had brown skin and black hair, and this was their first time seeing anyone who looked like Anita. Inside the church, her mother pulled Anita's Sabbath shoes from the bag, and Anita slipped them on. Now she felt ready to worship God. Later that afternoon, Anita put her flip-flops back on for the long trip home. She was tired, but happy. Every Sabbath, the long trip to a new church was an adventure. Best of all, every Sabbath, Anita got to worship God. Anita liked being a missionary kid. This story happened nearly 40 years ago, but missionary kids today still make adventurous trips to church thanks to your World Mission offerings.

0: What is truth? Ever since humans have existed, we've been searching for truth. Today, it's popular to believe that there is no absolute truth. Today's question, what is the point of suffering?
1: I guess to show what Satan's regime would have been if it had taken over heaven.
2: Sometimes it's a test of faith to see if we can get through tough times and still love God.
0: Jesus Christ said, "For this reason I came into the world to testify to truth." God's word has absolute truth. Here's what the scriptures say. 1 Peter 1, "Greatly rejoice, though now for a little while you may have to suffer grief in all kinds of trials. These have come so that your faith may be proven genuine and may result in praise, glory, and honor when Jesus Christ is revealed." For more of God's truth, visit BibleInfo.com, a public service of the Seventh-day Adventist Church.
3: In today's world, we can all use hope and encouragement. Many of us have had God work His miracles in our life. Today's miracle story is from Cheryl. In 1976, I was on the verge of committing suicide. First, however, I planned to shoot my husband with a .357 Magnum.

0: pistol he owned. However, I was led to disarm the pistol, put it back on its shelf, and find another method of killing myself. My husband had been verbally abusive and unfaithful in front of me. I felt worthless and betrayed, so I decided to drive our pickup truck into the river above the Turnkey Dam. You see, I cannot swim, so while I worked up the courage to floor it and go into the river, a voice in my head said, "Go see Betsy." Betsy was a very good Christian whom I had become friends with. She also went to bed at sunset and it was nearly midnight, so I just knew I had imagined that voice in my head. However, the longer I sat, the more intense the voice got. Finally, I said, "Okay, God, if this is you, I need a sign. If there is just one light on in Betsy's house, I will go there." I was one block away and every light in her house was on. I knocked on a door and she answered immediately and she said, "I knew there was a reason not to go to bed yet." I then asked her how to get to know a God you cannot see, touch, or speak to face to face. And she said, "Honey, that's why God gave us people." I didn't quite understand what she meant then, but later learned that through us, God reaches out. This is why I reached out tonight, because He wants all of us to be available to a lonely, hurting world with no hope. This is how we become His ambassadors of hope. 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You can leave them as a comment on www.kpog.org or send directly to kpoglp102.9@gmail.com or mail to kpog102.9, 2183 Grand Avenue, West Des Moines, Iowa 50265. 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
1: Tonight's message is dealing with prison break, or from the prison to the palace. Our real hero we're going to focus on tonight is in Acts chapter 12. It's dealing with Peter. Matter of fact, one of our panels here, the one right behind me, is Peter coming out of prison. And if you look in Acts 12, and I'll start with the first verse. "Now about that time, Herod the king stretched out his hand to harass some of the church. And he killed James, the brother of John, with the sword." You know, one time James and John came to Jesus and they said, "Lord, when you go into your kingdom, can we sit on your right and your left hand?" And the Lord said, "You don't know what you're asking." "Oh yes, Lord, we can do it." He said, "Well, are you able to drink the cup I must drink and be baptized with my baptism?" "Oh, yes, sure, Lord, we can do it." He said, "You will. You'll drink my cup and you will be baptized with my baptism." And it's interesting that James was the first of the apostles to suffer a martyr's death. John was the last one to die. They were the center of the church. You know, whenever Jesus did anything, He took Peter, James, and John. So now James is dead. Listen to what Herod does. "When he saw that it pleased the Jews that he had killed James, the apostle, he proceeded further to seize or arrest Peter." And this was during the days of unleavened bread, or the Passover was coming. "So when he arrested him, he put him in prison, and he delivered him to four squads." If you've got the King James Version, it says four quaternions. A quaternion is like cuatro, four. A squad of four soldiers times four, 16 soldiers. Now you're going to think, this is overkill. I mean, he's a fisherman. He's not a kung fu expert. 16 soldiers, Roman armed soldiers, intending to bring him before the people after the Passover. They didn't want to have the execution right during the Passover, but he'd bring him out and have him publicly executed afterward. Peter was therefore kept in prison. You read about it, you're going to find out he wasn't just guarded by 16 soldiers. He is put in the innermost, top security, maximum federal prison. This is a Roman prison. Why did Herod go to such lengths? Because we just read about what happened in Acts chapter 5. When they arrested Peter, the religious leaders went to Herod and they said, now, these apostles are slippery characters. We had arrested them and we don't know how all 12 of them managed to escape and get back to the temple. So unless you want to be embarrassed, you better keep a real eye. Even somehow it seems like their leader escaped from the tomb with soldiers guarding. These are slippery characters. Herod said, don't worry. I got the Roman guards. I got top security cell, no windows. He's not going anywhere. No way of escape, he boasted. So Peter's put in prison. He's going to be executed after the Passover. So you read in verse 5. Therefore, Peter was kept in prison, but constant prayer, the Bible talks about praying without ceasing. Constant prayer was offered to God for him by the church. So what is the church doing? Praying for who? How often? Constantly. Now I'm emphasizing that because it comes up later. I want you to understand. They said, look, we've lost James. Peter's in prison. John is young. Peter, James, and John. Peter was a great preacher at Pentecost. We can't lose this leader of the church. The constant prayer is being offered by the church. By the way, are there people out there in the world that are imprisoned by the devil? Are they on death row? What should the church be doing for them? How often? Do we pray for the lost? We hear every day about people who are perishing in the world around us. And the church not only should be working for the lost, we ought to be praying for the lost. Because the Lord, this is very important to Him, and it should be very important to us. Constant prayer was offered to God for Peter by the church. And this is where it gets really exciting. Verse 6. Now when Herod was about to bring him out, next day he's going to be brought out, publicly executed. That night, Peter was sleeping, bound with two chains between two soldiers. He's chained to these soldiers. And the guards before the door were keeping the prison. They're not taking any chances. Not only is he in the top security cell, no windows, one door latched, sleeping with a soldier on the right and the left. He can't go anywhere, and he's chained to them. Two soldiers keeping the prison, the guards at the door. Behold, an angel of the Lord stood by him. How'd he get in there? Those angels are really amazing, aren't they? How'd he get past all the security system and the laser beams? And an angel of the Lord stood by him, and light shone in the prison. Now, I got to pause and ask you a question. If you were going to be executed tomorrow, how well would you sleep tonight? I mean, Peter must have had some real peace. I've got a couple of theories about that. One is, Jesus told Peter how he was going to die. He didn't say you're going to be beheaded like Paul and James were. He said you're going to be crucified. Now Herod is going to kill him with the sword. It says James was killed with the sword. He's beheaded. And Peter was going to be killed the same way the next day. And Peter said, this just isn't right. I don't know how God's going to get me out of this pickle, but Jesus still has a lot of work for me to do, so I'm not going to worry about it. I'm going to sleep. He had learned to trust the Lord. Finally had learned that faith. God had gotten them out of prison before. He didn't know how he'd do it, but he figured, Lord, it's in your, if you want me to keep preaching, if you want me to die, I'm willing to die for you, whatever you want, Lord, it's okay with me. He had the peace of somebody who has surrendered their life to Jesus. The Bible calls it a peace that passes understanding. Paul, just before his execution, he wrote to Timothy, and he said, Timothy, I fought a good fight. I've finished my course. I've kept the faith. Hereafter there is laid up for me a crown which the righteous judge will give me that day, but not to me only, but to all those that love his appearing. Here he's working to encourage Timothy. Paul wasn't afraid. Peter wasn't afraid. Jesus could sleep in a storm. Paul calls it a peace that passes understanding. Wouldn't you like to have that kind of peace? You don't have to be afraid of anything. Now, Peter has that. Now, I look at these stories also spiritually. So Peter, the actual history of it, he's got faith. He He says, you know, Lord, you said I'm going to be crucified. Something else must be happening. I don't know how you're going to get me out of this, but I trust you. So he's sleeping. Matter of fact, the soldiers are probably irritated. How can he sleep so peacefully? We can't sleep chained to somebody. But Peter also represents how people are saved. This story is about salvation from prison. There are people out there that are in prison. They're about to be destroyed. You know, if you don't have the Son, you're under a death penalty. And they're asleep on their way to destruction. You know people like that, don't you? They're lost, they don't even know they're lost. They're perishing, they don't even know. They're asleep with a death sentence hanging over them, and they're oblivious. And the Lord wants to save them. So what does God do? He sends an angel. He sends a messenger. What did the angel do? And it says, light shone in the prison. Isn't that good that God didn't say, if you come out of prison, I'll give you some light? God brings the light to us while we are still in our addictions, while we're still in our prison, while we're still captive. He sends the light to us in that condition. Jesus came into this world where the lost people are, and the light shined in the darkness. He sends light to the dungeon. An angel of the Lord stood by him, and light shone in the prison. God sends a message. He sends an angel. And he struck him. Because sometimes God's got to wake you up. You ever tried to wake up somebody like a teenager? And everybody in the house hears the alarm ringing except the person who has it right by their ear. Because they've got that peaceful sleep of adolescence. It's very deep. And you got to shake them. And the angel struck Peter. Sometimes God has to strike us to wake us up. And he said, arise. God calls us to wake up. He struck him on the side, said, arise quickly. You're on death row. You're sleeping. You're going to be condemned. Get up. I provided a way of escape. Why do you tarry? When the Lord calls us to save us, he says, arise quickly. You know, whenever Jesus called people, he said, come now. He called Zacchaeus, make haste. Salvation is an urgent business. It is life and death. And people lollygag and take their time and they don't realize they're gambling with eternity. When the Lord calls you, you need to come. He's trying to get you out of prison, save you from execution. God sends an angel. If someone comes to your prison cell and says, we're about to break out of the Romans' top security federal prison, follow me, you better move fast. The angel, he's not even fooling around. Arise quickly. Now, Peter could have argued. He could have said to the angel, we don't know which angel. It could have been Gabriel. It says the angel of the Lord. He could have said, look, Gabriel, I'd love to get up, but I can't. I'm chained. How am I ever going to get up? Thanks so much for trying, but there's no way. And what about the guards at the door? And Peter could have told him all the reasons he couldn't go. And you know, if you want to, when God calls you to follow him, if you want to find excuses not to follow him, there's lots of excuses the devil will provide. You will see chains on the right and you will see chains on the left. But when God tells you to get up and to follow him, don't doubt. What happened when Peter made an effort to obey? It says his chains fell off of his hands. As soon as he made an effort to get up, the chains broke. It's a miracle. And then the angel said to him, gird yourself, tie on your sandals. And he did so. You know, when you're a Christian, you begin a journey. You put your shoes on. When the Lord came to deliver the children of Israel from slavery, he said, I want you to eat the lamb with your shoes on your feet. Because you're gonna begin a journey. And the Lord kept their shoes from wearing out for 40 years. Bible says, how beautiful on the mountain are the feet of those that share the good news. It's a journey. Following Jesus is a pilgrimage. You don't stand still. In prison, you don't go anywhere. But when you begin to follow the Lord, you go places. He said, gird yourself. Put on your robe. Put on your garment. When you come out of prison, they gave them new garments. And follow me. What was Peter's job? To follow. How do we get free? How did the children of Israel get out of Egypt? The Lord said, follow me. But where's the bread? Follow me. How are we going to get water? Follow me. But there's an ocean in the way. Follow me. A pillar of fire went out before them. They had to follow. You may not know what God's plan is for you from day to day or why you're going through some of what you're going through, but if you make up your mind to follow Jesus, he will get you out of jail. How many of you played Monopoly? Were you happy when you got that card? A free get out of jail card. Well, that's what the Lord's offering us in the gospel. He's going to save us from jail and take us to the promised land. Put on your garment and follow me. So he went out and he followed him. And he didn't know what was done by the angel was real, but he thought he was seeing a vision. Now, if you know your Bible, you know in chapter 10, he has a vision. He dreams about this lunch that never actually happens. It's a vision is different than what was really happening now with the angel. This was a real deliverance. And he thought, wow, this seems so real. And as he gets up, the chains fall off. And then he walks up to the door and he's going to say something to Gabriel. And the door opens and he walks out of the first door and there's the guards. It says the keepers were at the guard. Roman soldiers stayed on watch. They went to sleep. They were in trouble. And Peter, he takes his eyes. He goes like this in front of the guard's face. He doesn't see anything. And so there's a vision. Look, this is it. They don't see me. And the angel says, stop fooling around. Come with me. And then they go by all the other guards, and some might be resting, and then they come to another gate, and Peter's going, wow, look at this. The doors just keep opening, and he's bringing them out of prison. And when they were past the first and the second guard posts, they came to the iron gate that leads to the city. And now Peter says to Gabriel, look, you've done pretty good work, but I don't want to make you do this all by yourself. I'll tell you what, I'll get the guard on the left. You get the two on the right because you're an angel. And well, you notice Peter is doing nothing. God is doing it all. Peter's job is to follow. Another reason this story is remarkable is because this is one of the only times in the Bible that you hear Peter mentioned in several verses and he doesn't speak. Really, do a study yourself. Every other place in the Bible where you hear Peter's name within a verse, Peter is talking. He always had something to say. He was very, and that's why God used him. You know, he was very verbose, and Peter's not saying anything. He's just watching all this. He's thinking things, but he's not saying anything. And it says he led them to the great iron gate, and the angel pressed his garage door opener, and silently on its hinges, this big Roman gate opens of its own accord. It says, when they were past the first and the second, they came to the iron gate. So you got first, second, what's the iron gate? Third. There's some numbers here I want you to think about. I don't want to make too much of this, but I think about these things. How many chains were there? Right hand, left hand. You know, there are two areas where we sin. One is called sins of commission, and sins of omission. Sins of commission means you commit a sin. You do something wrong. Sins of omission are neglecting to do something right. You know the judgment in the Bible where it talks about Jesus separating the goats from the sheep. And he says to the goats, he says, I was hungry and you didn't feed me. I was thirsty and you didn't give me drink. I was naked and you didn't clothe me. I was a stranger or in prison. And you didn't come to me, sick or in prison, or a stranger. He's not saying you stole, you lied, you killed, you committed adultery. He's saying I had needs. You didn't do anything bad, but you didn't do anything good either. These are not sins of commission, they're sins of omission. And he says, depart from me, you cursed into everlasting fire prepared for the devil and his angels. They're lost, not because of the bad they did, but the good they neglected. Got a lot of people in church. They're always making sure they're not doing anything wrong, but they're not doing anything right either. And then you got the other category, sins of commission, which you all know too well. Lying and stealing and, you know, breaking any of the Ten Commandments and their subcategories. God broke those chains. Two chains. Three doors. Bible says there's really three categories of sin. How many areas was Jesus tempted in? How many temptations came to Christ? Same three areas where Adam and Eve fell in the garden. John refers to it this way in 1 John chapter 2. Verse 15, love not the world, nor the things that are in the world. For if any man loves the world, the love of the Father is not in them. For all that's in the world, the lust of the flesh, the lust of the eyes, and the pride of life, it's not of the Father, but of the world. And the world is passing away in the lust thereof, but he that does the will of God will last forever. Any sin that you can think of will fall into the category of the lust of the flesh, the lust of the eyes, or the pride of life. Those things are sort of handles that fit every other sin you can think of. Jesus was successful in resisting all of those temptations as an example that through his power we can be victorious in those areas. He can break the prison doors. He can bring us all the way out. He can break your chains. He can set you free. You know, there's a lot said these days about the grace of God, and I appreciate that, and I believe in the grace of God. But we often use the messages of grace as an excuse to continue being a slave. And sometimes we first come to Jesus and there's these sins in our lives and we're convicted by it, but we hear so many grace messages, we figure God has come to save us in our sin, and we forget that he's able to save us from our sin. He wants to break the chains and to bring us out of prison and to set us free. And the way that we get deliverance is one moment at a time, one step at a time, following where the angel is leading. And you'll find that as you follow the Lord, he will give you the strength you need. God will not suffer you to be tempted above what you're able, but will, with every temptation, provide a way of escape if you want it. The Bible says flee from temptation, but most of us crawl away and hope it catches us. It's true, right? But if you want it, God will provide a way of escape. And I believe in grace, but I also believe in victory. Because sin is what makes us miserable. It enslaves us. So Peter followed. He didn't know what was happening was real. And the angel leads him all the way out. It opens of its own accord. Let him down one street away from the prison, around the corner. And the angel departed. Now Peter's standing out there, still dark. God delivers from prison often the darkest hour. And it says when he came to himself, kind of like the prodigal son, saved from prison, when he came to himself, he said, now I know for certain the Lord has sent his angel and delivered me from the hand of Herod. Herod's like the devil. And from all of the expectation of the Jewish people, the enemies that were trying to destroy him. And he could have thought, wow, it's great to be out of prison. I just enjoy the fresh air. Those Italian soldiers ate so much garlic. It's nice now to be out here. I'm just going to walk around a little bit and enjoy the sunrise. Is that what he does? When you're safe from prison, it's not safe to just wander around. He just escaped from top security Roman prison. They are eventually, I mean, you know, God's miracles are great. He'll work a miracle for you, but you better cooperate and get out of sight. It says, when he considered this thing, he went to the house of Mary, the mother of John. This is that upper room, whose surname was Mark, where many were gathered together praying. Who are they praying for? For him. You know what? In the New Testament, they didn't have a lot of buildings. And when you've got many believers gathered together praying, it's called the church. Do you all agree? Where did he go when he got out of prison? Church. I know people that say, I want to accept Jesus, but I don't want to be part of any church. I don't believe in organized religion, which means they believe in disorganized religion. And, you know, when somebody has been saved, you got a baby lamb and you leave it out in the woods, the wolves are going to get it. It needs to be with the shepherd in the fold, right? And so when people say, well, you know, I don't want to go to be part of church. I'll just worship God in my own heart. Thank you, Jesus. You won't last. Or you'll become eccentric in your beliefs. You need to bounce your experience off other people. Oh, but Pastor Doug, there's hypocrites in the church. And there's always room for one more. That's why you need to go. That's right, there are. And you say, there's people there that they're not nice, they're not forgiving, and they hurt my feelings last time I went. You know why we go to church? Because we need to learn to love. I have no problem learning to love when I lived in a cave. There is no one to argue with, no one to not get along with. You don't have to make any adjustments. God puts us in a church, not just because it's full of holy people, but there's some real characters there too. And you've got to learn to love. mean, look at how the apostles fought among themselves, and that was Jesus' church. You got to go to church. So Peter goes to the upper room. He came to the house, and he knocked on the door. You know, they're a little nervous now. They just killed James. They arrested Peter, and they're kind of outlaws. And he knocks on the door, and a girl named Rhoda came to answer. And she recognized Peter's voice. Because of her gladness, she does not open the gate, but she runs to announce that Peter is at the gate. Now, you can picture this. She's saying, he's going, he can hear Roman soldiers starting to shout, the trumpet's going off, you know, the alarm, and their horses are coming out of the gate, and they're going to start swarming the city looking for him. He's just escaped. There's going to be a mass of soldiers combing everywhere for this. He's now going to be the FBI number one prisoner, most wanted, yeah. She recognizes Peter's voice, but for gladness, she doesn't open the door. But she runs in to say, Peter's at the door. And they said, Rhoda, we're praying. Lord, please save your servant, Peter. We believe that you can do something. She said, Peter's at the gate. Verse 15, they said, you're beside yourself. That means you're crazy. Well, the church really does have problems. I mean, here they are praying for Peter, and she says, he's at the door. And Peter's knocking at the door. And she's going, who is this? It's Peter. Peter's not here. No, I'm Peter. Open the door. Sorry, can you come back later? Peter could have said, well, look, if they don't want to let me in the church, I'm just going to stay out here and be lost. If people mistreat you, you still go to church. The Bible says Peter continued knocking. So they finally opened the door. You know, Jesus says, knock and it will be opened. Amen? Finally opened the door. They brought him. And he motioned to them to be silent. He said, shh, don't make a fuss. They're going to be looking for me. And he shared his testimony of how the Lord brought him out of prison. After God saves you, what does he want you to do? Tell others what God has done for you.
3: I read one time about a pastor that did some research, and he came to the conclusion there are over 300 references to the second coming of Jesus in the Bible. Obviously, if the return of Christ is such a priority with God, it should be among his followers. We need to know that Jesus is coming, that he's coming soon, and something about how he's coming. Because the Bible says the devil is going to attempt to impersonate Christ's return. We need to know the difference. That's why we've prepared this special study guide for you called The Ultimate Deliverance. If you'd like a copy of this free study guide, just go to the web address on your screen. It's amazingfacts.org, or call the phone number and ask for offer number 105. I can promise you, you'll never be the same, and you will be encouraged and comforted by this study. And that's why we do what we do here at Amazing Facts, because God's message is our mission.
4: I felt good about that. 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
11: And then the logo pops across, Amazing Facts Presents. I've listened to a lot of different ministers, but this was the first time that he's actually saying something where I had to grab my Bible and actually pick it up. And I've never heard this before. Let me look through and find this. And I just couldn't get enough.
8: And so I started doing Bible studies. Every single one of these guys started being changed, including myself.
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15: 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I just went, this is real. This is amazing.
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1: As we pressed deeper into the swamp, thousands of mosquitoes swarmed us in a cloud, biting our exposed skin. Soon I was itching all over from the bites. The going got worse and I began sinking up to my waist in the smelly ooze. I find it hard to believe that mountain men live their entire lives in this filth, but they do. They have learned how to walk and not sink in. This is when they told me that Wawi and Aoni were at war. The ground and the trail we were now walking on was contested ground. No wonder the trail was not maintained. And my guides had another confession to make. They had never come this way before, and we were lost.
2: Blood-sucking swarms of mosquitoes? Thorns? Oozing mud up to your waist and traveling on a trail contested by warring tribes? And, oh yeah, lost. This story sure puts the frontier into Adventist Frontier Missions. But why would a missionary put up with all this? Well, you're about to find out. David Hicks and his wife Edie are AFM missionaries serving the Ama and May River peoples of Papua New Guinea, one of the most remote mission stations AFM operates. They teach the indigenous people construction techniques, reading and writing, and most importantly, about God and His love. David calls this story, My Hike to Wawi.
1: He asked for our radio Bible. I heard one of our church members commenting to another after prayer meeting. My curiosity was strong, so I stopped to join them with the customary finger-snapping greetings. What is a radio Bible? I asked Elder Paul of the May River Church. He chuckles and tells me it is a God pod or solar-powered audio Bible in the Tokpizin language. He tells me that 10 were distributed to the river villages along the May River 2 years ago, but none were given to the mountain people. Unknown to them, the Sipik mission in Wewak had just given me 5 God pods to distribute, but I had kept the matter of secret prayer until now. Is the man still here? What is his name? Where is he from? I began to press for more information. Did you give him a God pod? Oh no, we couldn't give him our village's God pod. We listened to it, they replied. I soon learned that Stephen, the mountain man, was from the village of Wawi, and that he had visited the May River Church the previous Sabbath. I remember seeing him after church. Then I explained that I had a God pod, which I had been saving to give to a village who didn't have anyone who knew how to read. They assured me that no one from Wawi had been to school yet. Right then, I made the decision to travel to Wawi and give Stephen the audio Bible he so much wanted. Elder Paul told me that he had been to Wawi before and would guide me there, but he warned me that it would not be an easy hike. He neglected to tell me that we would be traveling in Sago Swamp, which has millions of sharp thorns up to 6 inches long embedded in the mud. The very next Sunday, early in the morning, we departed by boat upriver to an oxbow lake between the villages of Aoni and Mami, where we were told we would find a trail that would lead us to Wawi. The trail was overgrown with weeds, and tree branches pressed us on both sides. It was apparent that people had not used this path for a long time. We had gone only a quarter of a mile when the weeds disappeared and we began slogging through squishy mud and warm, stagnant swamp water. I noticed large sago trees bristling with sharp thorns all around me. The thorns completely covered the trunks of the trees and protruded from the undersides of each palm branch that hung down. Dozens of studded branches covered the trail, making it very hazardous for us to walk. My guide, four in number, were all barefoot, and I had on thin-soled shoes. I was deeply concerned for the well-being of my tender feet and sent up a silent prayer for protection from the thorns. God answered my prayer through all 6 miles of Sago Swamp. As we pressed deeper into the swamp, thousands of mosquitoes swarmed us in a cloud, biting our exposed skin. Soon I was itching all over from the bites. The going got worse and I began sinking up to my waist in the smelly ooze. I find it hard to believe that mountain men live their entire lives in this filth, but they do. They have learned how to walk and not sink in. After another hour and a half of trekking through mud and across slippery logs, we arrived at the charred remains of a house. This is when they told me that Wawi and Aoni were at war. This house had been burned last January and 4 men had been wounded with arrows during the raid. The ground and the trail we were now walking on was contested ground. No wonder the trail was not maintained. And my guides had another confession to make. They had never come this way before, and we were lost. We hiked for hours, going on different trails, trying to find the village. Thankfully, we eventually left the swamp and began hiking on the mountain. Since we were lost, we called out with loud hoots and hollers, trying to get the attention of Wawi, but they didn't make a sound. We found out later that they heard us, but they were afraid we were their enemies from Aoni. We made such a commotion that at last a war party from Wawi was dispatched, heavily armed with bows and arrows, machetes, and spears to find us. It was late afternoon, and the sun was no longer visible because of the thick upper branches of the huge trees of the mountain. My legs were tired, and I found myself stumbling over tree roots on this steep path. We had had nothing to eat since breakfast, and our water was gone, and I was beginning to visualize what it would be like to spend the night outside when the warriors from Wawi found us. You should have seen the surprise on their faces when they saw a white man. They knew my guides, and there was much handshaking and finger snapping as they greeted us. We were a long way from their house. Some of the men rushed home to tell the others that a white man was coming. Their village, I learned, consisted of one large house and a smaller house on the mountaintop for their spirit god. I was welcomed to their home with many shouts of excitement, as a white man had never come to this particular house before. There were 60 people inside of all ages, and space was made for us to sit down and spread our things out to dry. The children stared at me with fascination as I peeled my shoes off. I made a joke that the white man was peeling the skin off his feet, and everyone laughed. I noticed that the group of people had very few clothes. The women wore no shirts, and the little boys were naked. Later, when I asked to take photos in the house, the women put on their only shirts. As I scanned the open room, I saw that only some of the families had mosquito nets. No one had beds to sleep in. A couple of men had mats to lie on, but the rest of the people lay on the bare floor, without blankets or sheets. As night came, the house got black, except for the glow of a couple of cooking fires in the corner. I counted a total of 8 fire pits in the house. They cooked leaves and sago starch for me to eat. I ate their simple meal with much gratitude. Then we began to talk, as was custom. They questioned me very directly. Why had I come to their village house? I told them that I had heard that Stephen wanted a god pod, so he could listen to God's word. I presented gifts of salt and soap to the leader of the village, and he was very pleased. Then I gave Stephen the god pod. He clutched it in his hands like it was the most precious thing. We spent the next couple of hours talking about God while the villagers crowded around us listening. Later, I brought up the topic of making peace with the village of Awani and found that the men were ready to make peace if we helped set up peace talks and to mediate. By this time, I was ready for bed and I could see other people settling down to sleep. One man was sleeping on a wooden shield captured in battle from the warriors of Awani. I was still sitting talking when something crawled up and bit my leg. I jumped up, rubbing my leg, and turned on my flashlight. And to my surprise, I found a cockroach had bitten me. I looked around and discovered that the house was crawling with thousands of them. I needed no convincing to get into my mosquito net that night. I felt sorry for the families that didn't have protection from the cockroaches. I woke up to screams 5 or 6 times during the night as the children were bitten in their sleep. In the morning, Elder Paul checked children for malaria and handed out medicine. Then he called everyone together and led in worship. We sang songs and read and explained a passage from the Bible. There was divided interest. As I was packing to depart, Thomas, the leader of the village, called me over to hear a very important request. I sat down and Thomas told me he wanted to build a church so he could learn to worship God. I was thrilled. He told me he needed 3 things: a hammer, nails, and a handsaw to construct the place of worship. And he begged me to bring clothes for his people. He told me he was ashamed to worship God in clothes with big holes showing his body parts. I told him I would do my best to help him and his people. My friends, please pray for Wawi, that God will gain a foothold there. They worship an unclean spirit in the house on the mountaintop. The leader of their false god was not pleased that we were there.

0: Since that story took place, we did have an opportunity to bring 50 pounds of clothes to the village. And we also brought mosquito nets to the village. But they didn't build a church, even though we gave them a hammer and saw and nails. They're still struggling.
1: This flower whose fragrance tender with sweetness fills the air, dispels with glorious splendor the darkness everywhere. 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
2: With SRN News, I'm Bob Agnew in Washington. A debate last night in the Senate race in Michigan as a retiring Democrat leaves open the possibility for Republicans to flip a seat to the red side. Republican Mike Rogers and Democrat Abdul El-Sayed competing for that slot met for their first campaign debate last night. Washington and Athens have just locked in a new defense package. More on that from correspondent Willie Nelson.
3: Secretary of State Marco Rubio wrapped the 6 Greece U.S. strategic dialogue in Athens, a format started under the first Trump administration. The two sides announced $4 billion in foreign military sales to support Greece's long-term defense plan and make the two militaries work more closely together. Officials also reaffirmed NATO cooperation and expanded work on counterterrorism and illegal immigration. Willie Nelson, Washington.
2: Georgia Governor Brian Kemp has declared a state of emergency in anticipation of Hurricane Isai Ias. Kemp issuing that state of emergency as a storm threatens to pummel the Gulf Coast sometime soon, probably tonight or early tomorrow morning. Meanwhile, in the state of Florida, Governor Ron DeSantis says they have resources in place for a storm response. Not sure whether they'll need it or not.
4: So we'll monitor it. Yes, we have people staged for search and rescue. The utilities are on there, a high alert to be able to do rapid power restoration.
2: Microsoft disputing claims by the administration it's firing Americans to hire foreign workers.
5: Microsoft released a statement saying most of its workers in the U.S. are Americans and most of its visa applications are not to hire new workers. They're to keep existing Microsoft employees. Other filings are to hire people already legally in the U.S. who want to work for Microsoft. The company says H-1B candidates are paid on par or more than others in similar roles. I'm Brad Ford.
2: And this is SRN News. Back in 2005, Austin, Texas resident Daniel Geraci, like everyone in his city, was busy helping more than 6,000 families that had flooded into Austin in the wake of the massive Hurricane Katrina. He told SR News that the refugee crisis in Austin was a turning point in his life.
6: It was in the middle of that the Lord downloaded a vision about a crisis response church network model that ultimately led to launching the Austin Disaster Relief Network that built to well over 200 churches, and we've trained well over 10,000 Christian volunteers to mobilize the body of Christ to begin responding to all types of crisis, mostly disasters.
2: Geraci's initial church outreach became a blessing to many people since over the next decades, and Austin, Texas experienced many major disasters, with three of those being catastrophic. In our next report, we'll be learning how Geraci's vision has expanded to churches all around the country. This is SRN News. At 194 years old, you can say that the world's oldest living tortoise is no spring chicken. But not only that, it is holding possible clues to how to slow down human aging.
7: His name is Jonathan, and he's the world's oldest known living land animal. Researchers at Vanderbilt Health in Tennessee say he's blind and weighs 450 pounds, but otherwise behaves like a five-year-old tortoise. They tested Jonathan's DNA and say his cellular energy production is remarkably youthful. They don't know why, but hope their find will eventually lead to treatments that bring humans closer to a so-called eternal spring. I'm Sarah Lee Kessler.
2: The Buccaneers beat the Cowboys 24-16 last night on Thursday Night Football from Arlington to kick off Week 5 of NFL play. The traditional Sunday slate features another international matchup when the Eagles and Jaguars play in London. More day stories can be found at srnnews.com.

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0: Doug Batchelor, as he highlights wonders in the Word. In today's presentation, Pastor Doug examines Christ's second coming in the last days of planet Earth in a message titled Armageddon Countdown.
1: A number of years ago, when Alexander the Great was going forward with his conquests, and he was marching his armies the thousands of miles that he did, going through the Khyber Pass, he had reached a point in his conquest where he was essentially marching off the map, because up to that time they had no charts or maps that showed the lands that he was entering. Christopher Columbus, when he went sailing out into the Atlantic, when it got to a certain point, it was just blank, and they had sea monsters there sailing off the map. When you look at what's happening in history now, this generation has entered an era with what we see happening in the different fields of technology and war. We have marched off the map. And people are wondering, does this mean that Armageddon is at our doors? Actually, you know, that's a quote from General Douglas MacArthur. He said, if we don't find some better way to resolve our disputes, Armageddon will be at our doors. And many people have assumed that means Armageddon is some titanic battle. Now, I would like to have you, if you have your Bibles, go to your Bibles, and we're going to be reading from Revelation chapter 16. And I saw three unclean spirits like frogs coming out of the mouth of the dragon, out of the mouth of the beast, and out of the mouth of the false prophet. For they are the spirits of demons performing miracles, which go out to the kings of the earth and of the whole world to gather them to the battle of the great day of God Almighty. Now notice here the mention of the battle. It pauses after it says that and says, behold, I'm coming as a thief. Now wait a second here. I want you to think. I'm going to read on in a second, but I just want you to think. Many people believe that the plagues happen after the rapture. They believe the battle of Armageddon is only for those who are left behind. But here it's telling us that the battle hasn't happened yet and Jesus hasn't come yet, and this is after the sixth plague. That ought to make you sit up and think. We're going to be talking a little about the sequence of the battle and the second coming in our study tonight. Behold, I come as a thief. Blessed is he who watches and keeps his garments, lest he walk naked and they see his shame. Then it resumes. Verse 16, and they gathered them together to a place called in the Hebrew Armageddon. Now that word is an enigma for many Bible scholars, and there's almost no limit to the number of interpretations of what that might mean. And I'm going to throw my hat in the ring tonight. First, I'll tell you what we do know. The word har or ar means hill or mountain of, and they believe the word Megiddon there comes from Megiddo or Valley of Megiddo. So, what is the Battle of Armageddon? Well, you know, of course, they've put a movie out called Armageddon. They say it's a meteor or an asteroid or some comet that's going to strike the Earth. And then others are saying Armageddon is some plague that's going to sweep. It's the avian flu. There's all these different ideas about what the Battle of Armageddon is. Is it going to be an asteroid hitting the water causing a tidal wave? Is it going to be from starvation? What is Armageddon? People use it to describe something that is ominous, destructive, apocalyptic in nature. Well, very quickly, I'll tell you what I believe it is, and then I'm going to show you from the Bible. Armageddon is the last battle. Notice what happens here. When it talks about Armageddon, it's the end of the sixth plague. The seventh plague is Jesus coming. Armageddon is happening in the midst of the seven last plagues. It's the final battle where those who worship the beast in his image try to exterminate those who worship God. That's the Battle of Armageddon. Let's look at some verses. Revelation chapter 12, verse 17. The dragon was enraged with the woman, and he went to make war with the rest of her offspring who keep the commandments of God and have the testimony of Jesus. The dragon makes war with God's people that obey him. Go to Revelation 13, verse 7. This is the chapter that's got the mark of the beast in it. And it says, it was granted unto him to make war with the saints. There again, the devil making war with the saints. Revelation 17, verse 13 and 14. These are of one mind, and they will give their power and authority to the beast. And these will make war with the Lamb. So, who is the dragon making war with? Those who, the saints, and with the Lamb, Christ and his people. Isn't that clear? We're not done yet. Revelation 19, verse 19. And I saw the beast, the kings of the earth, and their armies gathered together to make war against him who sat on the horse and against his army. So, do we need to guess what this battle of Armageddon is? It is not a political battle. Jesus said in Matthew 24, there's going to be wars and rumors of wars. He said, that's not it. There have been wars ever since the time. I read somewhere that from 3,600 BC to the present, there have been 214 years of peace, and every other year has been a year of war. That 4,500,000,000 people have died in these wars. I mean, there's been wars all along. The final war is not going to be man against man. It's not going to be nation against nation or kingdom against kingdom. It's the kingdom of the devil against the kingdom of Christ. It's those who worship the beast against those who worship God. It's telling us God will fight for his people when it looks hopeless. By the way, and don't ever forget this, you and the Lord are a majority. It doesn't matter what the enemy has. And when you're tempted, remember, you and Jesus are a majority. What are some of the prophetic signs Jesus gave counting down to the Battle of Armageddon? I think the best resource to go to find out what are the signs of this final battle and the second coming of Christ, is it clear to everybody that the Battle of Armageddon is the final battle where Jesus rides with his horse and he ultimately comes. He's pictured, of course, riding a horse. I don't know that he's galloping on a Clydesdale when he comes. It's just one of the visual images we see in Revelation. He's also got a sword coming out of his mouth in these pictures. So you realize they're symbolic. That means the word coming out of his mouth. Beware of false Christs and false prophets. You know one reason that's so important? When Jesus came the first time, were his people, the Jewish people, did they have Bibles? Did they have the scriptures back then? Did they have scriptures that had prophecies about his coming? Were they ready for him when he came? Did they have a lot of misinterpretations and a lot of traditions they were following that just were not right? Even the disciples who were spirit-filled were confused. They didn't understand. They kept thinking the Messiah was going to come and he was going to just sit on the throne of David and overthrow the Romans and they'd be a world empire, and they had all these very appealing ideas, but they were not true. Could that happen again at the second coming? Yes. Are there a lot of people that think that we're just going to get zapped away and not have any trouble when Jesus comes? There's a lot of, and when you say false Christs and false prophets, that there may be some lovely people out there, but they're giving false prophecies. Their teaching is wrong. Many of the scholars say these popular notions about left behind are really fantasy. They're not in the Bible. So we've got to be careful to find out what does the Bible really say. And of course, there are also then the deranged false prophets that are out there. There's no shortage of kooks out there that say that I am Jesus. But you know, I'm not so much worried about the Jim Jones and the David Koresh and the moons. And I'll tell you who I'm worried about is when Satan seeks to impersonate Christ. The masterpiece of deception before Jesus comes back is where Satan is going to say, I'm going to really do a first-class job and do signs and wonders. Didn't we read there in Revelation 16, these unclean spirits that come out of the mouth of the beast, the dragon, the false prophet, they go forth to the kings of the earth and perform signs and miracles to deceive them. There's going to be a lot of miracles, but they are diabolical miracles. So you've got to be careful to base your conclusions on what the Bible says, because if you're basing it on signs and wonders, the devil can counterfeit those, can't he? Secondly, Christ goes on in his answer, and he said there will be wars and rumors of wars. Are there still rumors of wars today? And not only are we all tied up in Iraq, and that was very close to my heart, because we have a daughter that was in the Army, a son that just got out of the Marines. He was in Iraq. And very proud of our soldiers that are serving in those contests, but they're talking about if something else could evolve in Iran. What's next? For a while there, North Korea was testing missiles, and we thought, oops, is that where we're going next? Rumors of wars, not just wars. Then, pollution is another sign that we're getting closer to Armageddon. That's a sign that I think is very current for us today, because we're now living in an age where man has the capacity to destroy the earth. Do you know that's in Revelation? Revelation chapter 11, verse 18. Listen to this. It says that you should destroy those who destroy the earth. Now, you know, for the first 6,000 years of man's history, the most devastating thing that man could do to the planet is they could shoot bows and arrows and throw spears and lob cannonballs when they became more sophisticated. Our pollution was banana peels and coconut shells. I mean, we just really couldn't destroy the earth back then. But we are now in a generation that with our weapons and with our chemicals and our pollutants, do we now have the capacity to destroy the earth? That is one sign. People say, oh, Pastor Doug, people have talked about signs of Christ coming for 2,000 years now. What makes you think things are different now? They are different now. This generation is a different generation that we're living in. I think we're living in the last generation. Matter of fact, Jesus said in Matthew 24, verse 22, when we get down to the end, unless those days were shortened, no flesh would be saved. That word flesh there doesn't just mean people. It means nothing would survive. But now you don't need to worry about that. You're saying, Pastor Doug, wait a second here. You're making me nervous. I've always believed, and when I first became a Christian, I worshiped with a fellowship that believed in what we call the secret rapture. I'll talk more about that later. But I worshiped with a group that believed that the tribulation happened after the church was taken away. And so they felt great comfort in that. You're making us nervous, Pastor Doug, saying that we're going to be here when the seven last plagues fall. Well, I want to go by what the Bible says, friends. As appealing as it might be to think that Jesus is going to come and whisk us away and then things get ugly down here, but we don't have to worry about it because we're not here. That's not what the Bible teaches. The seven last plagues that you find in Revelation 15 and 16 are parallels of the 10 plagues that fell on ancient Egypt. Here's my question for you. Here's the million-dollar question. When the plagues fell on ancient Egypt, were the Israelites in Egypt? Were God's people there? Did God preserve them through the plagues? Do we need to fear the plagues? 1,000 may fall at your side, 10,000 at your right hand. It will not come nigh unto thee. Only with your eyes will you see and behold the destruction of the wicked. No plague will come near your dwelling. I'm paraphrasing Psalm 91. Why? Because we trust in the Lord. He'll take care of his people. There's natural disasters. Jesus talked about earthquakes, which is a natural disaster. We'll get to that in just a minute, but that would include storms. Have we seen that on an unprecedented scale? A couple of years ago, was it 2004, December 26th, not even 2 years ago yet, we had the biggest earthquake in recorded history. 250,000 lives were snuffed out. Someone wondered, is that in the Bible? Well, some have wondered if Jesus was referring to that. When you go to Luke 21, a parallel passage, when he talks about that, he said, there'll be signs in the sun and the moon and in the stars and on the earth, distress of nations with perplexity. Notice this, the sea and the waves roaring and men's hearts failing them for fear. We talked in that previous verse in Luke 21, men's hearts failing them for fear. What is terrorism? What is the weapon of terrorism? Is it plastic explosives or is it fear? And all these changes that we've had and these freedoms that we've lost, why? Because we're afraid. Famine, Jesus said, in different places. Do we still have famine in the world? They had an earthquake in Pakistan, 73,000 people died in the earthquake, but the aftermath was almost as bad because the roads in were closed, winter set in, and the people were starving. Famine isn't just because of crops, it's often because of war, catastrophes. 10,000 people per day are dying from either malnutrition or starvation. Violence. Jesus said, as it was in the days of Noah, so shall it be in the days that precede the coming of the Son of Man. What was it like back in the days of Noah? The Bible tells us that the thoughts of men's hearts were only evil continually. Violence filled the land. Jesus said, Matthew chapter 24, verse 14, "In the gospel of this kingdom will be preached in all the world for a witness unto all nations, then the end will come." And he didn't say the gospel will be believed by everybody. He said the gospel is going to be proclaimed everywhere, then the end will come. And now through satellite television, through the printed page, through the computer, through tapes, missionaries, the gospel is going into all the world through radio. Now, based on the signs, how many of you believe Jesus is coming soon? Amen. Now, I think we need to talk a little bit about knowing something about how he is coming. There are a lot of misunderstandings. There was misunderstandings when he came the first time. There are going to be misunderstandings again. It is not going to be a secret. The Bible tells us that people are going to know. Now, of course, there's a lot of dear people that believe in the secret rapture. There are two prominent views among Christians. One is, of course, the secret rapture that has been championed by Tim LaHaye and Hal Lindsey and others. But even Tim LaHaye admits in his book, No Fear of the Storm, there's no single verse specifically that states Christ will come before the tribulation. It's become a very popular teaching that's appealing, that is fanciful and colorful, but it's not biblical. They say, oh, but the Bible says Jesus is coming as a thief. Yeah, let's read the whole thing. When it says Jesus is coming as a thief, what does that mean? Listen to this, 2 Peter chapter 3, verse 10. The day of the Lord will come as a thief in the night. And a lot of people stop right there. It doesn't stop there. Notice, in which, what happens in the day when he comes as a thief? What's happening on that day when he comes like a thief? In which the heavens pass away with a great noise, and the elements melt with fervent heat. The earth also and the works that are in it are burned up. Does it sound to you like life goes on for another 7 years after Jesus comes as a thief? No, that's it. When it says he's coming as a thief, it means it's a surprise. That's why Jesus said, in such an hour as you think not, the Son of Man comes. A thief does not send out an announcement. I'll be coming. I hope that you won't be home. Leave the alarm off. No, it's a surprise. Again, is the coming of the Lord quiet? Psalms 50, verse 3. Our God shall come and shall, what does it say? Shall not keep silence. Not a secret. It shall be very tempestuous about him. It's not going to be people walking down the street and go, poof, disappearing. Again, 1 Thessalonians chapter 4, verse 16. The Lord himself shall descend from heaven with a shout, with the voice of the archangel, and with the trumpet of God, and the dead in Christ will rise first. This is one of the noisiest chapters in the Bible, noisiest passages. It's not a secret. Voice of an angel, trumpet of God. Jeremiah 25, verse 30 says that the Lord is going to come and he'll be roaring like a lion. He's going to roar from his holy habitation. There are two comings of Christ, principal comings to our world before sin is dealt with. One, he comes like a lion. One, he comes like a lamb. The devil swapped them. The devil told the Jewish nation, yeah, he's coming like a lion the first time to conquer the Romans. And that's what they wanted to believe. Now he's telling the church, yeah, he's coming like a lamb the second time to secretly rapture away the church. He swapped them. And the church, God's people, are not prepared for the real event. And there are dear, they're spirit-filled people. I think the Lord's going to save a lot of these people who are confused, but they're being mistaught. And I'll tell you what, my belief is safer anyway, not only because it's biblical. I'd rather be ready. And if I get raptured up and I meet you there, I'll say, well, I guess I was wrong, but praise the Lord. But if you're not ready, and we're going through the plagues, and you go, how come we didn't know about this? I'll say, well, I told you. Right? This is the safer belief. Put your belt on. Don't say we're only going 5 miles an hour. Put it on anyway. Someone else might be going 50 and hit you. Right? Will the second coming of Christ be visible to all men? Revelation 1, verse 7. Behold, he is coming with the clouds, and how many eyes? Every eye will see him. That means every eye of everybody alive in the world. Matthew 24, verse 30. And then shall appear the sign of the Son of Man in heaven, and then shall all the tribes of the earth mourn, and they shall see the Son of Man coming in the clouds of heaven with power and great glory. Is it a secret? Do people just disappear? Is this what Jesus said? What is the purpose of Jesus coming? Answer, Revelation 22, verse 12. He's coming to give rewards. And behold, I come quickly, and my reward is with me to give to every man according as his work shall be. When he comes, there's not another 7 years for the tribulation. Rewards are dispensed when he comes. What will happen to the righteous people when Jesus comes a second time? Answer, 1 Thessalonians 4:16, we touched on this already. For the Lord himself will descend from heaven with a shout, and the dead in Christ will rise first. When he comes, there's a resurrection. Is that a secret? Again, 1 Corinthians 15, verse 52 and verse 53. The dead will be raised incorruptible, and we will be changed. For this corruptible must put on incorruption, and this mortal shall be put on immortality. And that's what happens in the twinkling of an eye. It doesn't mean that you're going to twinkle your eye and all of a sudden people are going to disappear. The change that the saved receive is a twinkling of an eye. They go from mortal to immortal bodies. That's what happens instantly. Then we who are alive and remain, the righteous who are living, they're caught up to meet them in the clouds. They meet the Lord in the air. That's the rapture. When we are caught up. The word rapture means we are caught up. Nothing wrong with that word, even though it's not in the Bible as you find it here. It means to be caught up to meet the Lord. And that's when it's going to happen. But is it a secret? Trumpet? Resurrection? Earthquake? All these things happening at the same time? What's going to happen to the wicked when Jesus comes? They're being told they got 7 more years to work it out. They get a second chance. 2 Thessalonians 2:8. What's going to happen to the wicked? It tells us, and then shall that wicked one be revealed, whom the Lord shall consume with the spirit of his mouth and shall destroy with the brightness of his coming. The brightness, the glory of Christ's second coming. It's going to be good news for the saved, bad news for the lost. And then again, Revelation 6, verse 15. This is a troubling verse, but you want the prophecies, don't you? And the kings of the earth and the great men and the rich men and the chief captains and the mighty men and every bondman and every free man, they said to the mountains and the rocks, fall on us and hide us from the face of him that sits on the throne and from the wrath of the Lamb, for the great day of his wrath is come, and who shall be able to stand? This is the battle of Armageddon, when Jesus comes to rescue. There's only two sides. Jesus said, there's a war. You're either with me or you're against me. You're either with me or you're with the enemy. He's either going to be the one we look for and say, this is our God, we've waited for him and he will save us, or we're going to run from the wrath of the Lamb. There's no middle ground. Now look at what we've discovered. The coming of Jesus is not going to be a secret. It's telling us that it's going to be literal, personal, visible, audible, physical, vitalizing. A resurrection takes place, glorious, climatic. Nobody's going to read about it in the papers the next day and say, you know, the rapture took place and we were left behind. That's not what the Bible teaches. We're living in the last generation, friends. We're living in a generation where man can destroy the earth, where the gospel can go into all the world, when knowledge has increased and yet man has not bent his knowledge to love his fellow man, but we bend it to destroy each other. How can I be certain that I'll be ready when Jesus comes back? That's why we do these seminars. Do you know that by now? We want you to be ready. Jesus promises in John 6, verse 37, him that comes to me, I will in no wise cast out. Come to Jesus. Just come to him. You can come to him tonight. Again, John 1, 12, as many as received him, to them he gave power to become the sons of God. He'll give you power to live a new life. You'll be a new creature with a new heart. Come to Jesus. He'll recreate you. What dangers does the Lord warn against, solemnly warn against, in connection with the second coming? Matthew 24, verse 44, therefore be ye ready, for in such an hour as you think not, the Son of Man comes. Jesus said, as it was in the days of Noah and Lot, life was going on. They were building and eating and drinking. And then the flood came, and then the fire came. So don't be thinking that it's going to be in the headlines, Jesus comes tomorrow, and you're going to have time, like preparing for your taxes. Be ready. Amen? Furthermore, Revelation 22, 12, he says, behold, I come quickly, and my reward is with me to give to every man. Friends, we've seen that there are environmental signs, there are religious signs, there are scientific signs, spiritual signs, political signs, moral signs, social signs. What do we do when we see all these signs are near? He says, lift up your head, for your redemption is near. It's at the doors. I believe the coming of Jesus is at the door, friends. What about you?
2: In Mark chapter 16, Jesus said, "Whoever believes and is baptized will be saved." Later, Jesus said in John chapter 3, "Unless you're born of the water and the Spirit, you cannot enter the kingdom of heaven." 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We want to get the word out, because God's message is our mission.
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1: I don't understand. Why did this have to happen to me?
2: I feel like I just can't make sense of things. I need answers.
1: Where is God?
3: Where is God? It's a huge question. It's a question that has led to people rejecting God, adopting atheism because they didn't believe that God was there when they needed him. We're going to look at that question today. Welcome to Rock Questions, Relevant Answers. In this program, we address questions that young people have sent in. People like yourself are asking these questions, and we're going to take a look at that today. My name is Michelle Dukamas. I'm your host, and I have my co-hosts with me, Dee Casper and Mark Payton. We have some big questions here today, guys. And we're going to jump right into this because I believe these are super important questions for our life and for our faith. The first question comes from a 15-year-old female in Tennessee who's saying, I don't understand the meaning of my life. I feel alone. God doesn't give any evidence that he is here. I know he hates me because he's never seemed to care. Why am I such a failure? I gave up such a long time ago. When will God become real in my life?
4: You know, I have to say, there's a lot of beauty in this question because it's raw. You know, it's something that I think we sometimes hold back on some of these questions because we feel like, you know, somebody is going to judge us for it or think less of us because of it. But I just want to commend the person who's asked this question because, you know what, praise the Lord that they're willing to be honest with what they're feeling. You know, the first thing I want to say too is that, you know, we live in the reality of a great controversy, a battle between good and evil where Satan is constantly trying to hurt us and make us feel bad. Satan wants to discourage us. That's the plain and simple thing, because if he can discourage us and get us to think that God is against us, then he can get us into temptation, he can get us to sin and leave God. So the first thing that, I think the first part of this answer that I would give is, you know, just for us to realize that God is not as bad as Satan portrays him to be. God is actually a lot better than how Satan portrays him to be.
5: Yeah, the picture we see of God is, throughout Scripture, is God pursuing a people who don't appreciate, who don't understand, who will question him. The text that comes to my mind immediately is, go to Isaiah chapter 49.
3: Okay.
5: Isaiah chapter 49, that all throughout the Old Testament and the New Testament, we see this God pursuing his people. They reject him. They don't want to hear from him. They want nothing to do with him. And yet he keeps pursuing. And then there's this situation in verse 14. Isaiah chapter 49, verse 14 says, but Zion said, this is a people whom God has blessed, whom God has sustained with life, who's opened doors for them and brought them land and other things. And then it says, but Zion, Isaiah 49, 14, Zion has said, the Lord has forsaken me and my Lord has forgotten me. And this resonates with the listener here, the person who's asked this question, that it seems like God isn't here, he doesn't care. But listen to the response of God in verse 15. Can a woman forget her nursing child and not have compassion on the son of her womb? He's using the most powerful emotional language he can find as far as a bond, right, a closeness. And he says, certainly they may forget, yet I will not forget you. And then he says, see, I have inscribed you on the palms of my hands. Your walls are continually before me. This is explicit Calvary language. If there's anything that shows that God cares, that God has not forgotten us, it's Calvary. Now, he's foretelling of what will happen. But the point is, it's still just as true now. So when we feel like God isn't there, God doesn't care, he just wants to give us a reminder. In the same way he dealt with the Israelites, he'll say to us, maybe your mother could forget you, but I can't, because I've paid for you, I've bought you, and your name is inscribed on the palms of my hands.
4: Yeah,
3: it's really interesting to me in that verse that it talks about how your walls are continually before me. We have walls in our lives. sometimes it's because difficult things have happened in our lives, and thus it's made it that we protect ourselves from other people by putting walls. And even subconsciously, this can happen with God. We can know intellectually, Jesus loves me, he died for me, but because of either things we've done or other people have done to us, the results of our sinful world that we live in, it's like a wall goes around our heart. And it's difficult because God may be there, but we can't see him through that wall. We may not even realize that we have that wall. And I love the fact that God is still there. He's in the business of trying to break through, to find cracks, to get in. And I invite whoever asks this question to maybe think about the fact that just because we can't sense God, could it be that he's still there? And we just can't see it.
5: Yes, and this is a picture throughout Scripture. I mean, the chiefest example is Jesus himself on the cross, when he literally feels forsaken by God himself. He says, my God, why have you forsaken me? And but yet we're told in Romans that God was in Christ reconciling the world to himself. You know, if there's these dark clouds all around the cross when Jesus is dying, one's tempted to ask the question, like, what if God himself was actually there beside Jesus at the cross? You know, there's many instances where I think that we see this evidence of God being present when we don't sense it at the time, but he has been. And I think it's a good reminder.
4: You know, one other point that I'd like to make in regards to this person feeling like a failure and like God isn't interested in them, doesn't care about them because they failed. One of the most beautifully redemptive stories in the Old Testament is the story of Jonah in Nineveh, right? So at the beginning in Jonah chapter 1, verse 2, God comes to Jonah and says, arise, go to Nineveh, that great city, and cry against it, for their wickedness has come up before me. Like, this city is so bad that God has to tell a prophet to go and talk to them because they're that wicked. Like, this is an exceptionally wicked city. I mean, more wicked than a lot of the other nations around them, right? This is how bad it's getting. And yet God tells Jonah to go there. And as the story progresses, Jonah doesn't want to go. He's terrified of it. So he runs from God. He gets eventually in this bad storm. He gets thrown into the ocean. And then God sends a whale to come and grab him and take him back to Nineveh. And then once he's repentant, he's willing to go and speak to the Ninevites. And then God originally said, look, if you guys don't repent, there's going to be some bad stuff happening. And then they repent. And then God doesn't do it. He saves them. He spares them. This is the story of a city that was incredibly wicked, totally against God, had no desire for God. They were just straight up rebellious and wicked. And yet look at the tenderness that God is dealing with them in. He did so much to get them to be willing to come back to him. And if that's what he's going to do for somebody that's totally rebellious, what about if we keep failing and we're struggling and we're hurting? Like, a parent wouldn't reprimand a child when they fail after, when they keep failing and failing, if they're trying.
3: It's like God even made it, he cared so much, he sent a fish to swallow a man just to give them a chance.
4: Right.
3: Pretty crazy. And, you know, not cutting this conversation off, the second question really relates to this as well. And I want to read this. It says, this is from a 16-year-old female from Maryland. How do I know God exists? Whenever I ask him to help me, he is never there. Like, I've lived the Christian life, done all the right things, yet he is not there for me. It's like praying to a wall. And so I want to flip that question a little bit. We know that, like you said, God is compassionate even when we are doing maybe the wrong things. But what about when we're doing what we think are the right things, trying to live the Christian life, we're still not maybe experiencing God how we would.
5: One of the examples that comes to my mind immediately is John the Baptist. Like, this is a guy who's called by Jesus and given a commendation by Jesus that he's the greatest prophet that ever has lived and ever will live. And yet this guy, as soon as Jesus' ministry comes on the scene, when Jesus, you would think that he's going to be there to see all the miracles that Jesus performs, he ends up in prison. And it's not because he ends up in prison because he did something wrong. He's incarcerated for only doing what was right. And yet, even in this moment, there's a God in heaven who loved him, who ministered to his needs while he was in that prison cell, and reminded him of the precious promises of Scripture. And even Jesus sent the message to him, to telling him, I am who you thought I was. And don't lose sight of that. And so I think that there's pictures throughout Scripture of people who stood for the right and ended up dealing with difficulty. Mm. Daniel's another. Mary, Martha, and Lazarus, people who were good friends of Jesus, who went through a great tragedy, and yet God brought great glory out of the tragedy and the difficulty in a way that they didn't expect. They thought he would bring glory out of it by healing Lazarus, but Jesus brought even more glory by raising him from the dead.
3: So I hear you saying that sometimes God's deliverance comes like Daniel or Shadrach, Meshach, and Abednego, and he takes them out of the trouble, but maybe sometimes like John the Baptist, God doesn't deliver that way, but it doesn't mean that God wasn't there or that they did something wrong.
4: You know, I want to put an analogy on this. Yeah. You know, one of the biggest things that interferes in interpersonal, especially romantic relationships, is failed expectations, right? People will think that their significant other doesn't love them or doesn't care about them when they fail to meet a certain expectation. But that isn't necessarily always your partner's problem. It's sometimes our unreasonable expectations.
5: Yes.
4: And I think sometimes we kind of come to God, can I say, with unreasonable expectations sometimes?
5: Yes.
4: We want God to do certain things for us, and we hinge his love of us on doing that particular thing for us.
5: This is totally true. There's actually a commentary on the life of Christ called Desire of Ages. It has this amazing line. I believe it's in the context of John the Baptist, but it could be in Mary, Martha, and Lazarus, but it's relevant in either case, where it literally says that they were looking for a Messiah who had not been promised. And they were discouraged because their expectations were based upon what they thought Jesus would do. And when Jesus didn't do those things, they thought, he doesn't love me, he doesn't care. But the problem wasn't that Jesus had overpromised and underdelivered. It's that Jesus didn't meet their expectations as opposed to what he said he would do. The amazing thing is, even in spite of that, he got glory out of those situations in amazing and powerful ways.
4: For sure.
5: The story of John the Baptist has been an inspiration to many souls who died in lonely prison cells, who were martyrs on behalf of Christ in the dark ages or other times. And his story did that for them because God never left him, and God knew that he could stand.
3: So you're saying that God was doing something. He was meeting maybe even bigger expectations, but it
4: Much
3: just
4: bigger.
3: Wasn't what we expected.
4: Yes.
3: And that happens.
4: Yeah.
3: We have one more question, and it's pretty big here. It says, why should I keep trying something that does not work? The very definition of an idiot is someone trying the same thing over and over again, expecting different results. It seems hopeless. What would you say to someone who's maybe been trying with God, but has been a bit discouraged like that?
4: You know, I think, honestly, I think a lot of it does get back to expectations. And also the soil of our own heart. It's here in Hebrews chapter 11, but without faith it is impossible to please him. For he that cometh to God must believe that he is, and that he is a rewarder of them that diligently seek him. You know, when we come to God, one of the most important things is that we come in a submissive, contrite way, and in a way that is believing his promises, claiming them, and truly seeking him. And the promise is, if we diligently seek him, we will find him.
5: Yes.
4: And we can claim that promise when we're seeking him. When he doesn't seem to be there, we can claim that promise.
5: Jesus says, if any man come unto me, I will in no wise cast him out. And I remember reading this touching letter that was written by one of the founders of our church to someone who is struggling. And they told them that, you know, if you bring this one promise to Jesus, and it may seem like it's the only one you have, but if you come unto me, you will no wise be cast out. They said, if you claim this promise and that's all you got, you are as safe as though inside of the city of God.
3: Whoa.
5: And so no matter how you feel, what else is going on, if you trust that he says, if you come to me, I'm not going to cast you out. Those are the words of Jesus.
4: Yeah.
5: Take him to the bank.
4: Yeah. Yeah.
3: So for those of you out here watching who may also be asking these questions, where is God? What is happening? I just really encourage you, don't give up. We have a God who is pursuing us, who wants to have a relationship with us and is waiting for that. Please continue to watch, and we will continue to have answers.

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1: So you may be surprised to learn that I'm a huge germaphobe. I wash my hands 4, 5, 6 times a day. I never share food with anybody, and I always carry hand sanitizer with me. In fact, I'm always pumping the stuff in my hands throughout the day. So you have to be able to realize that I was very upset and surprised when I read a study that said that too much hand sanitizer actually isn't good for you, that your body needs some germs. Your body needs to be able to fight against some of these kinds of germs. And so I was thinking to myself, actually, too much of a good thing may be actually too good for you. And sometimes we need to have moderation in our life. I'm reminded by Philippians chapter 4, where it says, in all things, be moderate and considerate in all things that you do. And I think that's a good lesson for Christians, that sometimes we do things and we think is good for us without realizing that if we do too much of it, it actually may be harmful in our own life. I'm Chaplain Kumar, and this is the 1 Minute Devotional.
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0: My name is Ellen Bright, and I serve on the project Elijah of Mesopotamia. I want to tell you about our very first miracle that we had.
1: Ellen Bright and her husband James had just launched to their first mission project, but due to difficulty in obtaining official visas, they had to enter a neighboring country first. Because they needed to wait for 4 months for the application process to work its way through the government channels, they were instructed to find a teacher and spend the time learning the language of their people group.
0: We were there 3 weeks, and I said to James, we have to start with the language learning, because in the 3 weeks we've asked everybody we've seen next to the road, do you know any people of our people group?
1: The local folk would look at Ellen and James strangely because they didn't know any people from that country.
0: We kept on asking, but we really need to do language. Can you help us?
1: Still, they would respond, we don't know anyone who speaks that language.
0: Eventually, from the office, we got a telephone number and just an address. It just said, behind the sweet shop.
1: Or dessert shop.
0: This is all we had. We had a number and behind the sweet shop. This was our directions. So on this directions in the morning, we said, okay, today will be the day that we find a language tutor. So we kneeled the morning, it was early morning, around about 7. We kneeled and we prayed and we asked God to just please give us a language tutor, because this is what we are supposed to do and this is why we are here.
1: They finished praying, got up, and flagged down a taxi.
0: And we said, we want to go to this sweet shop, please take us. So the driver went all the way to the sweet shop. And you must remember, this is a different country, so they don't really understand what you're saying, and you don't understand anything, because we were just there for 3 weeks.
1: Ellen and James had no idea what to expect. Would it be the confectionery shop they were seeking, or just a random one? Would they find their language tutor?
0: So we got out of the taxi and we went to the sweet shop, and the instruction was that this place that we are looking for, where we can find a tutor, was behind the sweet shop. So we walked up a very steep hill. Just to find that there were not even a building. There was nothing. So we were quite disappointed because we couldn't see anyone.
1: So the Brights decided to call the phone number they had been given.
0: We called the number. Somebody answered on the other side.
2: Hello, man al-mutahaddith?
0: And they said in a different language that we couldn't understand. We don't know what they said. Did they say hello? We didn't know what they were saying because we didn't understand anything. So the person on the other side was more frustrated than us, and he just put the phone down. So we tried again. We called back again and we said, please, can you help us, please? And we saw two young men on the side of the road in a car. And we went to them and we said, we didn't speak to them. We just had hand signals and explained to them, we don't know what these people are saying. And we actually gave the phone to them and said, please hear what these people are saying. So they listened to them, had a long conversation, and eventually they said goodbye. And we looked at them and we said, okay, what now? And then they said, no, just go up this road to another building. That's the place you are looking for. So we took our phone, we went up the hill to this other building. And as we were walking up this big hill, this vehicle came from the side, and it was this tinted windows driving slowly next to us.
3: Salam alaikum. هل تحتاجون لمساعدة؟ تفضلوا تفضلوا على السيارة.
0: And the driver said, get in. So we didn't ask any questions, we just got in. And we were really relieved to see that it was actually the two young guys that just gave us the directions. So we went on a joyride with them for about 15 minutes up and down, not knowing where we're going, because we couldn't talk to them. They were just smiling at us and we were smiling back, and that was the extent of our conversation.
3: تمتعنا بحضوركم معنا بالسيارة، بس هذا هو المكان الذي تحتاجون.
0: And then they stopped at this place and they said, okay, this is where you need to be. So we got out.
3: مع السلامة.
0: But the building was empty. It was an empty building. So the young people left. We were at an empty building. We walked around it about 3 times. It felt like we were walking around Jericho. Because all the doors were closed and locked and we couldn't see anyone. And then eventually at the basement, we saw one small door. We went in there. And this very friendly lady came to us. But we couldn't hear anything she said. We couldn't understand her. So we, again with hand signals, gave her the phone and showed her the number. So she phoned the number, she spoke to this person, and she got another number, which she wrote down in her language, and it's different from English. So we had to take Google Translate, translate the number to English to be able to phone this number. It was such a difficult day. And then we eventually found this number, and the people directed us to a mall.
1: By this time, it was already afternoon. The Brights were exhausted from walking up and down the hills, so they got into a taxi to travel to the mall.
0: This is a big city, so we had to go. It took us about 45 minutes just to get to this big mall. And then we had to find this office they were looking about in this huge 4-story mall. So eventually we found this office just as they were about to close. The last person that came out looked at us and he could speak English. So we were so happy. And he said, how can I help you? And we said, we really need to get hold of this person. We only have this number, but we really need to speak to this person. So he phoned somebody and then he phoned somebody else. And he said, okay, follow me.
1: So they followed him.
0: All the way down to the

0: country, and we were able to immediately make friends and connect to networks that was impossible. We could have never done it by ourselves if it was not for her. Because we did language learning for 2 months, and we became really good friends. And it opened so many doors, and it was really a miracle that God actually used us. And by not being scared to get into a car, a scary car with tinted windows, he actually, and trusting him, that he said he will show us where to go. It had really opened all the doors that we needed open. And until today, we can see the miracle that he did for us. Right in the beginning, and we were babies in mission, we didn't know what we were doing. And still, God came through for us, he was there. And he gave us our first miracle within the first 3 weeks of being in the mission field.
1: This experience gave them hope and assurance in their journey that God is there and that he will always be there.
0: Miracles still happen today. And if we stay faithful and we pray and we trust God, he will keep on sending us miracles. And hopefully, we can keep on sharing them with you. 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They are more than willing to share stories with you.
1: That's right. 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
0: All you have to do is trust him with your donations, trust him with your prayers. We really need prayer warriors, and if he puts that on your heart to do, don't wait to answer the call. Just do it, because God is just waiting for you to answer that call.
1: Praise God, he guided the Brights through all their difficulties and is still guiding them today. For the remaining minutes of today's show, listen in as Ellen Bright shares how she and her husband were called into foreign mission service.
0: We were called to be medical missionaries, strangely enough. Just after I got baptized, I'm a very new Seventh-day Adventist. I haven't been an Adventist for long. And just after baptism, God said, I must become a medical missionary. I have no medical background. So I said, okay, this is new, but I'm willing to do it, because the baptism was new to me. Adventism was new. So I said, oh, this is just another new thing. I can do this too. So I said, okay, God called us, and we applied. I just felt that in the church, I came into church as a new Adventist, and nobody was doing any mission work. Nobody was reaching out to unreached people. And I asked everyone, why aren't you telling other people about this wonderful message? And I think I stepped on a few toes, because I was really on fire for the Lord. And I said, you have this message and you're not doing anything about it. And I just became more frustrated about the system and people not telling other people about this wonderful news that they have, and I just wanted to save everybody. So we went to orientation, and 6 months later we were in training, and the rest is history. We are here. So if God wants you to do something, you will put it on your heart in such a way, in such a strong way, that you cannot deny it. And you might step on some people's toes, but it's okay, as long as

0: journey with God has really been like a roller coaster.
1: I think that's the way it is in mission, is it's always a roller coaster. There's never a dull moment. And God always has much bigger plans than what we have. And if we trust Him in that, He will just open the way for us. If we are willing to trust Him in whatever He wants to do with us, I think it's such a blessing. And I just want to share that with everyone. Just trust God and He will bless you.
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3: When we pray, it is essential that we have an attitude of repentance. Much emphasis is being given to God's forgiveness. Indeed, without His forgiveness, we are lost. Now listen, when God created the earth, He created oxygen before there was anything that would need it. In the same way, He covered this earth with forgiveness before there was anyone who said, "I'm sorry." We are not kept alive by breathing, but by oxygen. However, the way we get oxygen is by breathing. In the same way, we are not kept alive spiritually by repentance, but by God's gracious forgiveness. Yet it is by repentance that His forgiveness is activated in our lives. This is why when we speak of the importance of the forgiveness of God, we should always at the same time point out the importance of repentance. Repentance must always be accompanied by confession. It's strange how some people are willing to confess but not to repent. Other people say they have repented but they're not willing to confess. The Bible is clear that we are to confess our faults to each other, and as a result we will be healed. If we continually wrong someone and don't confess, it will finally boil over, resulting in broken relationships, the foremost of which is the marriage. There are husbands and wives who fight all the time. The situation will often go from bad to worse because there is never any confession and asking for forgiveness. This is why I have found that when a couple is about to break up, one or the other will often say, "Well, I never loved him or her anyway." A person says this because at that point, all they can remember are the many wrongs that were committed and never sincerely made right. Now, you might think, "But why bring it up again? It's over now. Why do I need to ask for forgiveness? The other person knows I'm sorry." Friend, that can be a false assumption. The truth is, the other person may not know or believe we are sorry. So the wrong is filed away, and sooner or later it will come back to haunt and will increase the pressure every time there's a falling out until at last comes the final blow that destroys the relationship. When I was a little boy, we used to go barefoot most of the summer. Once in a while, I stepped on a rusty nail. A rusty nail leaves a puncture wound. A puncture wound tends not to bleed. As you know, bleeding actually serves to clean a wound. And so when I would step on a rusty nail, my folks would have to take me to get a tetanus shot. When we wrong each other, even if it's by accident, the wound we leave must be cleansed. The Bible says if we confess our sins, He's faithful and just to forgive us our sins and to cleanse us from all unrighteousness. When we have wounded our spouses or family members, it's not enough to think, "Oh, I know I was wrong, but I won't say anything. It'll only make it worse." That may depend on what we say. Many men are afraid if they admit they were wrong and ask for forgiveness, their families will lose respect for them. The reality is just the opposite. It's amazing how the carnal heart tries to avoid humbling itself and admitting it's wrong. When we ask God to forgive our sins, we often say something like, forgive my sins, or perhaps, forgive my sins and mistakes. Or even sometimes we pray, Lord, if I've committed any sins, please forgive me. One day Jesus was passing through Jericho and was confronted by a blind man. When the man heard that Jesus was going to pass by, he began to call out, Jesus, Son of David, have mercy on me. At first the people tried to quiet him. The blind man was embarrassing them. When Jesus sensed what was happening, he asked for the blind man to be brought forward. You can imagine it in your mind's eye. The blind man was led to Jesus by some friends. There, standing in front of Jesus, the Lord asks him a strange question. What wilt thou have me to do unto thee? Now, the first question that popped into my mind was, Lord, why are you asking him that? Isn't it obvious? Can't you see the man is blind? But here's a point that's basic to prayer. Prayer does not so much tell God what we need. He already knows what we need. Rather, prayer is the admission of our own need. What does this have to do with the way we ask God to forgive our sins? Oh, everything. Our inclination is to avoid responsibility. That's the nature of the carnal heart. Many times when we ask God to forgive our sins, we may be saying in effect, Lord, I know you're sensitive about sin. I recognize I'm a sinner. But frankly, I'd like to talk about something else. So if there's anything about me you think ought to be changed, please forgive it so we can get on with our conversation. And yet from the Lord's side, when we ask him to forgive our sins, he has a question that we need to answer before we go on. Which ones? There's a good reason for this. Often when we ask God to forgive our sins, we don't include all of them. There are sins we do not consider important. Or if we know that what we're doing is wrong, we often will rationalize and continue to hang on to some sins. Now, for example, one of the sins that we often try to protect is the sin of temper. You probably know of people who have lost marriages or a relationship with children or even their jobs because of their bad tempers. One person told me they had prayed and prayed about their temper, but it didn't seem to do any good. I knew what the problem was. The entire problem of temper was not being brought to God. That person wanted a little temper for themselves. You know the prevailing attitude of not wanting people to walk on us. How many times we ask Jesus to forgive our sin, but not all of it? 90% maybe? You know, you might need a little temper for a rainy day. Now, a person might complain that I'm trying to put them on a guilt trip by asking them to confess specific sins. They may think that confessing generic sin would be all that's necessary. But friend, we need to put sin in its worst possible light. That's the only way we can ever get serious about it and let the Lord give us victory over it. If you go to a doctor and he says you have some common ailment that will go away in 24 hours, you're relaxed. But if the doctor tells you that what you have is life-threatening, your attitude is entirely different. Sins we hang on to are definitely life-threatening. And we need to put them in their worst possible light and take 100% of them to Jesus. Then we will know the meaning of the promise that if we confess our sin, God is faithful and just to forgive us and to cleanse us from all unrighteousness. Our Savior is a full-service Savior. When we ask him to forgive our sins, we must mean all our sins, each one. We're talking about pride and selfishness and bitterness and resentment and lust and the lack of self-control and the like. When we have the true attitude of repentance and confession, it will bear real fruit in our lives. A person who is praying that the Lord will forgive him of the same sin year in and year out needs to discover what's really wrong. A person who has let the Lord give him an attitude of confession and repentance will not be dominated by sin. The promise in Romans 6 verse 14 is that sin will no longer have dominion over us. An attitude of repentance that's accompanied by confession is probably the single most important component of the Christian life. We need to study how to overcome sin. But we need to learn first how to get out of sin once we fall into it. This knowledge will actually give us the key to how to be overcomers. I hope that you understand that attitudes are not something on the surface, but they're something deep down inside. Attitudes are what we stand for and who we are. I may be simplifying it, but I believe that our characters are, to a large extent, the sum of our attitudes. And this is why when we really begin to understand what prayer is all about, we must address not just the things we do, but we must address our attitudes. It's a person's attitudes that make him do the things he does. I don't know what the greatest burden of your prayers might be at this moment, but I would suggest, if you're not already concerned about your attitudes, now is a good time to start. And don't worry about everybody else's attitudes, but zero in on your own. When we get down to understanding the priority of prayer, we will begin to understand that prayer is not something we do for God, but something that God does for us. Prayer is the umbilical cord of the Christian life. Prayer is where the Christian life is conceived and where it is sustained and nourished. Now you might be wondering, if you have to have all the right attitudes in just the right amounts before your prayers will be effective. And if that's so, you might feel that you might as well give up right now. But don't give up. Please don't be discouraged. The answer, once again, is prayer. You see, prayer makes more prayer effective. Godly attitudes are a gift that the Lord has for us, but we must request them. Godly attitudes are what it means to be, and as such are the priorities of our prayer. I would like for you to look into your own prayer life and to ask yourself the question, what kind of prayer do you pray? Have you been praying only to get? Why not now pray deeper? Pray to be. Pray that God will give you the attitudes that will change you and give you the new heart that the Bible has promised to give to each of us. Oh, Holy Father, we're thankful for prayer. And God, we know that prayer must begin with a spirit of repentance. And so we pray that you will give us that spirit of repentance, that you might begin this wonderful work in our lives. Amen.
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0: What is truth? Ever since humans have existed, we've been searching for truth. Today, it's popular to believe that there is no absolute truth. Today's question? What do you believe about the emotion of anger?
1: Not usually constructive. Doesn't really get you anywhere, especially in an interpersonal kind of relationship.
2: Properly used, it can be constructive.
3: My anger is usually based out of fear.
0: Jesus Christ said, "For this reason I came into the world, to testify to truth." God's word has absolute truth. Here's what the scriptures say. Ecclesiastes chapter 7 says, "Do not be quickly provoked in your spirit, for anger resides in the lap of fools." Also, chapter 16 in the Proverbs says, "Better a patient man than a warrior, a man who controls his temper than one who takes a city." For more of God's truth, visit BibleInfo.com, a public service of the Seventh-day Adventist Church.
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0: A strange silence hung over the assembled multitudes in the plain of Dura. Attention was centered on the three Hebrews, Shadrach, Meshach, and Abednego, who had been roughly cast to the ground in front of the temporary throne of Nebuchadnezzar.
1: Is it true, O Shadrach, Meshach, and Abednego, that ye did not worship the golden image which I set up? You have served me faithfully. Therefore I shall give you another chance. The music will sound again, and if you bow down and worship the image, well and good. But if you worship not, ye shall be cast this same hour into the midst of the burning fiery furnace.
2: O Nebuchadnezzar, no need to sound the music again. Nothing would be changed. Our God whom we serve is able to deliver us from the burning fiery furnace. But if it is God's will and he deliver us not, be it known unto thee, O king, that we will not serve thy gods, nor worship the golden image which thou hast set up.
1: You refuse to obey my command?
2: We cannot, O king, for the Lord our God has commanded us, saying, thou shalt have no other gods before me, and we must obey.
1: No one refuses to obey me. I am Nebuchadnezzar, God of Babylon, and what god can deliver you out of my hand? Captain, see that the furnace is heated 7 times hotter than usual. General, get the mightiest men in the army to bind these three and cast them into the burning fiery furnace.
3: The furnace is heated 7 times its usual heat, Your Majesty.
4: 3 Hebrew prisoners are bound and ready to, Your Majesty. At your command, O King, my mightiest men shall cast the prisoners into the fire.
1: I so order now.
4: Men, forward with the prisoners. Hut!
0: A hush again swept over the crowd. Every eye watched the movement of the mighty men as they carried the 3 Hebrew prisoners and cast them through the huge, gaping door of the white-hot furnace. Suddenly, one of the soldiers fell and lay still. Then another staggered and fell. And all the soldiers fell.
1: General,
0: as dead men.
1: What's the matter with your men?
4: It seems, Your Majesty, as if they were overcome by the heat from the fire.
1: Look! Look! In the furnace, someone is walking about. Impossibly hot in that heat, yet I see 1, 2, 3... 4 men walking in the midst of the fire. Scribe, lackey, counselors, general, did we not cast 3 men into the furnace?
4: Yes, Your Majesty, the 3 Hebrew captains.
1: But I see 4 men loose walking in the midst of the fire, and they have no hurt. The 4th one, his form is like unto the Son of God. Clear a pathway. I'm going closer to the furnace so I can see better.
5: Make way, ye people of Babylon, for his majesty Nebuchadnezzar, king of Babylon.
1: You must go through. Let me through. This is close enough. Do you see 4 men in there, general?
4: I do, Your Majesty. 4, yet we cast in only 3.
1: Shadrach, Meshach, and Abednego, can you hear me?
6: We hear you, Your Majesty.
1: Come forth and come hither, ye servants of the Most High God.
7: They're coming out!
6: Nebuchadnezzar, king of Babylon.
1: Look, come closer. Are you hurt?
2: No harm whatsoever came to us, Your Majesty.
1: Your clothes, they don't even smell of fire. And your hair, not one is even singed. Yet you walked in the midst of a fire so hot it killed my mightiest men when they but went near the fire.
2: Our God is the creator of all things. With him in the furnace, the flames lost their power to hurt and to consume.
0: Forgotten is the great golden image set up with such pomp. In the presence of the living God, men feared and trembled.
1: General, I would speak to the people.
4: Hear ye, hear ye, hear ye, people of Babylon. Nebuchadnezzar, your king, speaks.
1: Princes, governors, wise men, magicians, officers and soldiers and citizens of Babylon. I am your king, yet I bow humbly before the God of Shadrach, Meshach, and Abednego. Blessed be their God, for he hath sent an angel and delivered them, that they might not serve nor worship any god except their own. I, Nebuchadnezzar, king of Babylon, do make a decree that every people, nation, and language which speaketh anything amiss against the God of Shadrach, Meshach, and Abednego shall be cut in pieces.
0: The thousands upon thousands of Israelite captives in Babylon were cheered in heart to realize anew that their God was a God of love, a God who would walk in the midst of the fire to save and comfort the faithful. The fame of the God of Shadrach, Meshach, and Abednego spread near and far, even to the ends of the earth.
8: 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KPOG, the power of God.
9: The most influential man who ever lived made extravagant claims for himself. He was hated by many and loved just as deeply by millions more. I'll be back in a moment to talk about history's most controversial figure.

Hello, this is Joe Cruz on the Amazing Facts broadcast, Fact Which Affects You. I want to talk today about some things that should appeal to every single listener. I always try to visualize those who are listening to these daily broadcasts. I know the majority of you are meeting the normal course of human problems and reverses. You have an average amount of temptations, no doubt. Certain failures, living up to your own expectations and those of others. You're the people that have to fight traffic every day. You're the folks that face a competitive world. You're concerned about security. You have to take care of your family, and you wrestle with problems in the home. These things you have to face every day that you live. You contend with doubts and fears, perhaps doubts about yourself or doubts about the Bible. At times you experience inexpressible longings for righteousness and for holiness of life. There may be some young people who are standing at the crossroads, not just sure which way you want to go. You're not sure whether you ought to kick the traces to go down Broadway or make a decision for Christ and walk the straight and narrow way. Our approach in these daily broadcasts is not designed as an answer or an argument to atheists and infidels. I'm not here primarily to convince skeptics or to prove Christianity. That won't be our approach. Now, there may be some who are skeptics. There may be some who are agnostics listening right now. I hope there are. And I want to say this. I'm glad you're listening. Many of you are Christian people, of course. And there are others who have a Christian orientation. You may have been brought up with Christianity. You're on speaking terms with it. It may be that as a child you accepted Christianity uncritically. You may not have done a lot of thinking about it, and dad and mother were Christian. You sort of grew up in that way of life, and you accepted what your parents believed and what they taught just because they taught it, just because they believed it. Now, sometimes in that transition from believing what our parents tell us to the point where we really believe for ourselves, there comes a sneaking suspicion that Christianity isn't all that's said to be. We may feel it doesn't always hold up. It doesn't always ring true. There may be that lingering suggestion that it isn't intellectually respectable. Some, when they come to that point of transition, or after they've gone on for a number of years without giving much thought to Christianity, have a tendency to discard it rather than to investigate its credentials. There may be some listening who are having problems with their faith. It's our purpose to help all to a better understanding of the Word of God. We'll endeavor to preach on things that will help you as Christians every day that you live. Christianity begins with Jesus Christ, and I want to begin with Him today. The question was asked repeatedly during the ministry of Jesus, who is Christ? People are still asking that question today. There are people who've had a Christian orientation who really haven't taken their religion seriously and who are pondering, just who is this man and what does he mean personally? The Bible says God became man and was manifest in the person of Jesus Christ. And Jesus Himself claims that He's divine, that He was God, that He became flesh. Herein lies the whole issue. If Christ is God in human flesh, then that means that some way we're involved with Him. If it's true that He's God, then our loyalties really belong to Him in the face of what He's done for us. If Jesus' claim is true, we face a serious crisis in our own lives. What are we going to do about it? On the other hand, if it's not true that Jesus was God, then we can just dismiss the whole thing and there's no need to let Him trouble our conscience again. Is Jesus really what He claimed to be, or is He not? I want us to consider that question seriously. I want to present Jesus as He claims to be, the Son of God, and I want to give some reasons, some logical reasons why I believe Jesus Christ's claims were true. First of all, let's consider His moral character. He lived an impeccable life. There was no flaw in Him, no sin in Him. Even His enemies had to admit that there was no fault in Him. He lived a noble, pure life before men. In fact, no other life ever lived that can match the matchless Jesus. No one ever lived a life like His. When Jesus accused His enemies and wrote their sins in the sand, they slipped away as fast as they could go. But when Jesus invited them to accuse Him, He stayed around to face their scrutiny. They couldn't find one thing wrong in Him to accuse. And He asked them, "Who convicts me of sin?" And not a single person raised his voice in condemnation of anything Jesus Christ had ever done. Now, whatever else may be said against the point of view that Christ was God, we're forced to agree that when Jesus came here and lived His life, He behaved like a visitor from another world. Now, let's consider His claims. He claimed to be God.
In John, the 10th chapter, verse 27, Jesus says, "My sheep hear my voice, and I know them, and they follow me. And I give unto them eternal life, and they shall never perish, neither shall any man pluck them out of my hand. My Father, which gave them me, is greater than all, and no man is able to pluck them out of my Father's hand." And then notice in verse 30, he says, "I and my Father are one." And verse 31, "Then the Jews took up stones again to stone him. Jesus answered them, 'Many good works have I showed you from my Father. For which of those works do you stone me?'" And then verse 33, "The Jews answered, saying, 'For a good work we stone thee not, but for blasphemy, and because that thou, being a man, makest thyself God.'" Now, friends, Jesus claimed to be one with the Father. He said, "I and my Father are one." And the Jews understood exactly what he meant. They understood it and took up stones to stone him. Why? Why, they said, because you're a man and you're making yourself out to be God. In John, the 8th chapter, verse 56, we read these words, "Your father Abraham rejoiced to see my day, and he saw it and was glad. Then said the Jews unto him, 'Thou art not yet 50 years old, and hast thou seen Abraham?' And Jesus said unto them, 'Verily, verily, I say unto thee, before Abraham was, I am.'" Now Jesus took upon his lips the name of the self-existent one. He claimed to be the great I Am. This is the name by which God was known to the children of Israel during the Exodus. And then verse 59, "Then took they up stones to cast at him. But Jesus hid himself and went out of the temple, going through the midst of them, and so passed by." Now here again, Jesus Christ claimed to be God. He took a title that alone belongs to God. Now, if we refuse to accept the claims of Jesus to be God in human flesh, we find ourselves on the horns of a dilemma. There are a great many today who say, "I believe in Jesus Christ. I believe he was the founder of the purest ethical system this world's ever known, but I don't believe Jesus is God." Now, they think this is the intelligent, sophisticated point of view to take concerning Jesus. He was a good man, you understand. He was truthful. He was honest. He was upright, but he wasn't God. I'd like to examine that argument for just a moment, friends. These individuals say they believe that Jesus was truthful. They say they believe he was completely honest and sincere. And this position is almost universally held. There are only a handful who claim that Jesus was not truthful, that he was not a good man. But let's remember one thing. Jesus Christ claimed to be God in human flesh. And the question is, was he truthful or was he not? If he's truthful, then his claims are true and he's God. But if he's not God and yet claims to be that he is, then that makes Jesus Christ a liar. It's inconceivable that the purest ethical system this world's ever known could be brought into existence by a liar. I think all of us will agree to that. Jesus went around forgiving the wrongs of others. Let's keep in mind that if he were God, he had the right to do this. But if we take the position he was just a good man, then he surely did not have the right to forgive anybody's sins. Now, you can forgive a person who has wronged you. If he steps on your toes, you can forgive him for that. But Jesus went around forgiving people for stepping on other people's toes. And he acted in every case as though he was the one who was principally offended. Jesus Christ forgave sins. He said a person couldn't be saved except through him. John 14:6, Jesus said to them, "I am the way, the truth, and the life. No man cometh unto the Father but by me." He made it abundantly clear that it was impossible to find salvation except through him. Now let's make this point clear today. It's sheer nonsense to say we believe Jesus is the greatest man who ever lived, that he was a good man, that he was truthful and honest, and yet that he wasn't God. One can't be considered a good man who claims that he's God when he's not. Common sense demands that Jesus either was what he said he was, or he was an imposter. As C.S. Lewis said, he was either God or the very devil of hell. There is no middle ground. Now, the greatest evidence of Jesus' divinity was his resurrection from the dead. History records the fact that Jesus was born, he lived, he died, and on the third day he rose again. There may be some that say, we'd like to have evidence for this. Well, now, God did not leave us without evidence, friends. That's a wonderful thing about Christianity. God wants us to have evidence. He wants us to be sure. He doesn't ask us to have a blind, unreasonable faith. He'll give us the weight of evidence to help us understand, and he appeals to our minds logically. He doesn't expect us just to respond to him without understanding. God gives sufficient evidence so that intelligent decisions can be made, and there's certainly much evidence for the resurrection of Jesus.
He was seen on the morning of the resurrection by a woman who was one of his close followers. She came to the tomb and saw him there in the garden. She was an eyewitness. She saw the Lord alive. A little later that Sunday, Jesus was walking with two other followers on the road to Emmaus. And that night he met with 10. The evidence is mounting. We have the testimony of these individuals who actually saw him and touched him and heard him speak. He remained on this earth for about 6 weeks after his resurrection. And when he ascended up into heaven, there were some 500 individuals who saw him alive on that occasion and beheld him as he was taken up out of their midst. Now, friends, these are the words and the testimony of eyewitnesses to facts that could be substantiated. They'd stand up in any court of the land today if we had that many eyewitnesses who would bear the same consistent testimony. Lawyers have investigated the claims of Jesus and his followers and have testified and verified that this evidence is more than sufficient to secure a favorable verdict in courts today. Sir Edward Clarke, a British jurist, writes these words, "As a lawyer, I made a prolonged study of the evidences for the events of the first Easter day. To me, the evidence is conclusive, and over again in the high court, I have secured the verdict on evidence not nearly so compelling." So, as we rationally, logically, reasonably consider the claims of Jesus, we cannot be led otherwise than to agree with the affirmation that Peter made in 2 Peter 1:16, "For we have not followed cunningly devised fables when we made known unto you the power and coming of our Lord Jesus Christ, but were eyewitnesses of his majesty." You see, Peter said, we were there. We actually saw him. We saw him alive. We touched him. We handled him. We know that he was real. And there you have it, friends, the claims of Jesus, his moral character, and his resurrection. This is surely convincing evidence. It defies any explanation other than that Jesus Christ was what he claimed to be. Jesus was God who came down and took upon himself human flesh. The cumulative weight of this evidence is all but conclusive. It takes only a short step of faith to come to the knees before him with the confession, "My Lord and my God." And now, this is Joe Cruz saying goodbye for today.

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3: Hello, friends. Would you like to hear an amazing fact? Virtually every major pandemic in history can be traced back to humans eating or living in close proximity with unclean animals. The bubonic plague is connected with rats infested with infected fleas. AIDS has been traced to people eating chimpanzees or African green monkeys. MERS is connected with camels and bats. Swine flu, you guessed it, connected with pigs. West Nile virus is carried by birds. And it's believed Ebola can be traced to African fruit bats. Presently, the scientific community believes that the current coronavirus can be traced to pangolins sold in a Chinese market along with other exotic animals. Perhaps this is one reason God told Noah to only bring two of the unclean animals on the ark, otherwise we might not be here today. You know, the Bible contains a number of secrets to avoiding disease and living a long, abundant life. Stay with us, friends. We're going to learn more on this edition of Bible Answers Live.
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3: Hello, listening friends. Welcome to Bible Answers Live. And in some ways, this is a special program. This is a National Day of Prayer. In addition, as people know, there is something of a national crisis. Well, I guess it's not something of. It's been declared a national crisis. The World Health Organization says there's a pandemic around the world right now. But friends, we are still going to be broadcasting the truth and doing our best to answer Bible-related questions that may be even connected with, you know, does this appear anywhere in prophecy, or does the Bible shed any light on what is happening in the world today? We're just so glad that you could join us. If you have Bible questions, give us a call. If you want to watch on the Amazing Facts Facebook page, it'll also be in the Doug Batchelor Facebook page. And I am Doug Batchelor.
4: My name is John Ross. Good evening, friends. Pastor Doug, you mentioned at the beginning of the program, I spoke a little bit about how scientists think that maybe the coronavirus kind of got a jump start was through unclean animals.
3: Mm-hmm.
4: And of course, it's never been part of God's plan for people to eat unclean animals. And we do have a free offer that goes along with the biblical principles for good health. And we'll be happy to send that to anyone who calls and asks. But probably be good before we even get into the program here and take the calls is to start our program with prayer.
3: Mm-hmm.
4: You also mentioned that today is being set aside by the government to be a special day of prayer. I know even in the Adventist world, there are many who are praying in other churches. So maybe you want to mention that in our prayer as we open this evening.
3: Amen.
4: Dear Father in heaven, we thank you that we have this opportunity to open up your word and study together. And Lord, also we are grateful that you promise to be with us in every situation, every trial and difficulty. And in particular, along with many other Christians throughout this country, we wish to ask for your special blessing. We know there's a lot happening in society and a lot of decisions being made, and we just pray for your guidance. And Lord, we look to you as the great healer and the one who can provide and sustain. And thank you, Lord, that we need not fear, for you have told us never to be anxious for anything, but to bring it all and place it in your hands and allow you to work things out according to your will. So I pray a blessing on the program. Be with those who are listening. Be with us here in the studio. In Jesus' name, amen.
3: Amen.
4: And again, Pastor Doug, that free offer for tonight, we want to let people know about that. It's called God's Free Health Plan, and it talks about biblical principles that you can implement in your life that'll help you be healthy. And the number to call for that is 800-835-6747, and we'll be happy to send that to anyone who calls and asks. That's 800-835-6747.
3: Absolutely. And we know we're going to have a lot of calls tonight. We want to try and save as much time as we can. We do still have some lines open. So if you want to get your Bible question on the program tonight,

0: Holy Spirit must do the work of being present with all rather than Jesus?
1: You know, that is a great question, and it's a very deep question. Even before I attempt to answer it, I need to make it clear that there's some mystery to it. I don't want to pretend that I can explain everything about God, because his ways are as high above our ways as the heavens are above the earth. And Job says he is past finding out. But it appears that Jesus, in coming to earth and taking on the form of man, you know, we call this the incarnation, that he may have, at least in part, sacrificed some dimension of his omnipresence. Now, of course, Christ, being God, he's omniscient, meaning that he knows everything all the time, everywhere. And through God the Spirit, you know, he's everywhere. He said, I will be with you to the end of the world, some of his parting words when he ascended to heaven. But when he rose from the dead, he had a body. And there's no record in the Bible of his appearing in more than one place at a time. You know what I'm saying? It seems like physically, he is not everywhere at one time, now that he's, you know, shared humanity with us. I don't know, Pastor Ross, if you have something to add to that, but it is a little mysterious.
2: It seems as though the Holy Spirit comes and is the representative of Christ on earth. Jesus is in heaven for us, ministering as a high priest. The Holy Spirit is in the hearts and lives of all believers, and that could be anywhere and everywhere around the world. So it does seem that throughout all eternity, Jesus has, in a special way, connected himself with humanity. And that's very unique, very special.
1: Well, thank you, Elizabeth. You know, I'm trying to think, we don't really have we have a lesson on the Trinity that talks a little bit about that.
2: That would be a good study. If you'd like to receive it, it's called The Trinity is a Biblical, and we'll be happy to send this to anyone who calls and asks. And the number again is 800-835-6747. That is the resource phone line. And ask for the book on the Trinity, and we'll be happy to send it out to anyone who calls and asks. We've got Anthony listening in New York. Anthony, welcome to the program.
3: Yes, hello. Good evening, pastors. How are you?
1: Good. Thank you for calling.
3: Good. So I know in Genesis chapter 19, verse 4, it talks about Sodom and Gomorrah and how the men, it says the men, both young and old, came and were doing the wickedness, trying to get to the angels in Lot's house. And then the Bible also says in, I think, Luke chapter 17, that as it was in the days of Lot, so shall it be in the coming of the Son of Man. And so my question is, first, were there children involved with what was going on? I know it says young and old, but somebody said, well, that doesn't mean that there were children. It just means young men and old men. But I just wanted to know, first, were there children involved in what was going on there? And then secondly, what does that mean for us today, knowing that as it was then, so it will be today? In the last days.
1: Yeah, it's a good question. I think there, I would agree with whoever said that when it says young and old, it's talking about young men and old men. Young men being, you know, they could have been anywhere from 18 to 25 or something, and that was considered a young man back in those days because people lived in the days of Lot. You know, Abraham lived to 175. There was a large spectrum, I guess it's saying, of people that had given themselves over to, the New Testament calls it going after strange flesh and sexual immorality. I think they weren't children necessarily in this story.
3: Yeah, the only reason why I ask is because I see all that's going on with the young people today and how, you know, they're allowing them to have, I guess, they're allowing them to change their gender when they're still before the age of 10 sometimes, so I just didn't know if that was connected or somehow, but I understand your point.
1: You know, it is true that just before Jesus comes, virtually all of the foundational truths of the Bible will be under attack. Things like creation and marriage and the distinction between men and women. The Bible says God made them male and female. There's no, you know, three or four other options between those two. So we're living in a very confused society in that department, and I think it's unfortunate that the adults are not trying to lead the children in affirming what their natural gender is and making them comfortable with that. Instead, we're creating chaos in their thinking, saying, well, you can't really know what you are, or how do you feel today? And, you know, kids are going through very painful surgeries that are just really causing problems later in life. Yeah. Anyway, yeah, it could be one of the signs of the times. Thank you, Anthony. Appreciate that. Good question.
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4: Yes. Good evening, Pastor.

0: Doug, and good evening, Pastor Ross. My question tonight is in regards to Jesus as being the mediator of the Father in heaven. I was looking at John 3:15, and I've always read this verse on a constant basis, and you know, I've never understood the relationship that the Father and the Son have in administrating certain affairs on earth for men. I would just would like to also state this. We have a serious problem here now with this virus, and I also look at the book of Revelation, the seven plagues, and I make a comparison. And I know prophecy is something that is undefined to a certain degree because we don't know exactly on a specific factual basis what the times and place will be when all this will happen. But I'm just wondering that if Jesus is the mediator for man on earth through the Father, does it mean that Jesus Christ can make decisions for the Father apart from him? Because I'll give you an example. Years ago, I don't want to sound a little bit convoluted, I have a God-fearing Christian, a woman who's a friend of mine, who's 1 year older than me, and she constantly heckles me, saying that because I lived a life of immorality, that stole things from her like insects from her backyard, that God is punishing me and that God can never help me or support me. So when I hear things from people I know saying that I don't believe in God, that Jesus is not part of the plan with the Father in heaven, I get confused when I read scripture and other individuals telling me that the Bible, the God of the Bible, is different from what they believe.
1: All right. So that, and if I understand right, E. Frank, some people think that Jesus is separate from the God of the Old Testament, and that Jesus might make unilateral decisions separate from God the Father. The Bible teaches that Jesus and the Father are perfectly one, because they're both all-knowing. Their minds, you might say, are perfectly united. And you'll never see an example in the Bible where Jesus and or the Father are thinking opposite thoughts on any given thing, because God is perfectly wise, perfectly good, perfectly just, both the Father and the Son, and they don't argue about, you know, I think we should do it this way. No, I think you should do it this way. You know, he says, even as the Father and I are one, and the word one there means they're united perfectly in love, in their thinking, and in wisdom. So for one of them to disagree with the other would mean one of them knew something more true or right than the other, which is, then it stops being all-knowing. So, yeah, Jesus and the Father are perfectly united, I believe. That makes sense, Pastor Ross, or am I rambling?
2: No, absolutely. You know, we do have, I thought we'd add to this a little bit, we have a study called Saved from Certain Death, and maybe ties in a little bit with what you're saying, E. Frank, about how can we be sure that God forgives us, and how does Jesus, as our mediator, what role does he play? Well, we'll explain all of that in the study guide, and we'll be happy to send it to you for free. Just call and ask for it. It's called Saved from Certain Death, and the number is 800-835-6747. And again, ask for that study guide called Saved from Certain Death.
1: Mm-hmm. All right. Thank you so much, Frank.
3: What if you could know the future? What would you do? What would you change? To see the future, you must understand the past.
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2: The next caller that we have is Marlon, listening from Tennessee. Marlon, welcome to the program.
8: Hi, Pastor Ross. Thanks for welcoming me, and Pastor Doug Batchelor.
1: Yeah. And your question tonight?
8: My question is the cost of being a disciple, Luke 14:25-35. And I'm trying to understand that word, hating your loved one.
1: All right, let me read it for our friends that are listening. And the way it's worded here could sound disturbing. Jesus tells the multitude in verse 26, if anyone comes to me and does not hate his father and mother, wife and children, brothers and sisters, yes, his own life, he cannot be my disciple. Now, when Jesus says that, he's using something that we would call hyperbole. Hyperbole is when you make a statement and you kind of overstate something drastically. Like if you say, I'm starving to death because lunch is 10 minutes late, that's hyperbole. You're not really starving to death. You're just trying to emphasize something. You're emphasizing, I'm really hungry. Paul says the gospel's gone into all the world. Well, I don't think that the gospel had gone to Australia and South America, and Paul made that statement. He's just saying it had gone very far. So when Christ says, if anyone comes to me and he doesn't hate his father and mother, what he means is you can't love anyone more than God. And God must be supreme. And he says, even your own life you cannot love. And of course, I love my life. I love my wife. I love my kids. But Jesus said, you don't love the gift more than the giver. And since God gives us everything, he should really have the supreme love, since he's a creator of everything.
2: You know, we have another verse that sort of helps us understand this a little bit. If you look in Matthew, your question was in Luke 14:26. But if you look in Matthew 10:27, this is the way Jesus puts it. He says, he who loves his father or his mother more than me.
1: You mean 37?
2: 37, Matthew 10:37. He who loves his father and his mother more than me is not worthy of me. And he who loves his son or his daughter more than me is not worthy of me. So it really clarifies that.
1: Yeah, that's a good verse to clear it up.
8: Awesome. Thank you so much.
1: All right. Hey, well, glad we could help. I remember I first read that and I thought, what? I thought God said I'm supposed to love everybody. Here Jesus is telling me I hate my wife. What does that mean? He just meant that the love for God, great commandment is to love the Lord with all your heart. After you love the Lord with all your heart, then you love your neighbor, the horizontal love relationships as yourself. Even in that verse, you've got love for God, love your neighbor, that'd be your family, and yourself. Same thing you find in Luke chapter 14. Thank you, Marlon. Good question, and we appreciate your tuning in.
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9: Hi, Pastor Doug and Pastor Ross. I have a Bible question for you. You know in the Bible how it says when Jesus comes again, all eyes will see him, even those that pierced him? Well, I'm a little confused by that, because when Jesus comes again, the righteous dead are going to be raised first. Now, the ones that pierced him, I don't consider them righteous. The ones that pierced him are among the wicked. So are they saying that the righteous dead and some of the wicked are going to be raised at the same time, so that all eyes will see him? And if that's the case, I'm a little confused. I don't understand it, because I thought the wicked get raised 1,000 years later.
1: All right. Great question, Larry. There will be a small group that is resurrected when Christ comes again, who participated in his execution. You can see not only does it say here, and you were quoting Revelation chapter 1, verse 7, he's coming in the clouds and every eye will see him, including those who pierced him. But then you can look in Daniel chapter 12. It says Michael stands up. There's a great time of trouble. There's a resurrection of life, a resurrection of condemnation that's going to happen. And then when Jesus is being tried, he tells the high priest, and what verse is that, Matthew?
2: Yeah, that's Matthew 26, verse 64. And let me just read it, Pastor Doug. We got it right here. It says, but the high priest answered and said to Jesus, I put you under an oath by the living God. Tell us if you are the Christ, the Son of God. And then Jesus said, he couldn't remain silent any longer. He said, it is as you have said. Nevertheless, I say to you, hereafter you shall see the Son of Man sitting at the right hand of power and coming in the clouds of heaven. So it appears as though at least the high priest Caiaphas and those who played a leading role in crucifying Jesus will be resurrected to see him coming again. They specifically asked for proof. They said, tell us, prove to us that you are the Christ. And Jesus says, okay, you will see me coming in glory. It'll be a day of anguish for them, but they will be resurrected to see Christ coming. And then, yes, you're right, they are destroyed, and they are not resurrected again until the end of the 1,000 years. Now, that's not all the wicked. It's just a small group.
1: Right. They're going to get a front row seat. The one time, then they don't want a front row seat.
2: Yeah, yeah.
1: And who's next, Pastor Ross?
2: Next, we got Annie listening, and she is calling from, looks like, from Connecticut. So, Annie, welcome to the program. You're on the air with Bible Answers Live.
10: Thank you for having me. My question is about Elisha. I know that he called fire from the heaven 2 times and destroyed 2 groups of soldiers. So he did not run away from them. But why did he run away from a woman, from Jezebel?
1: You know, that is a good question. And you not only have that. I mean, Peter, when they came to arrest Peter, he says, "Lord, I'm ready to die for you." And he pulled out a sword when the mob came to arrest Peter. But a little while later, a girl says to Peter, "Oh, you're one of his followers." And he caves. You know, I think part of the reason Elijah got discouraged was he had gone all day long on Mount Carmel, watching the prophets of Baal carry on. Finally, this, you know, magnificent experience where the fire of God comes down. The prophets of Baal are slain. He runs ahead of the chariot of Ahab. He gets rained on in the process. He's sleeping at the gate, you know, probably on the ground or stone bench. Nobody's treating him very nicely. And he gets this message that after all he was hoping for revival, after all he had done, Jezebel is still in power. And he thought, oh man, she's just going to start this all over again. And he was overwhelmed with discouragement, probably tired, hungry. That's why an angel appears to feed him later. He's hungry. He was exhausted, low blood sugar, and the devil got him while he was down. So I don't know that it was just because it was Jezebel, but she was a pretty conniving woman. And he thought, you know, I should have killed her when I killed the prophets of Baal, but she somehow was still in the palace. Are you there?
10: Yeah. Thank you. Thank you for, yeah.
1: Okay, that makes sense.
10: Yeah, it makes sense. So, maybe she, I don't know, if she, maybe she was influenced by a stronger power than the, you know, the other, it might be like a fallen angel or something like that.
1: I think you're right. I think that Jezebel, no doubt, it was being influenced by evil spirits. She's the one who was killing the prophets of God, and she was manipulating Ahab to kill innocent people for their property. The Bible says that there was no king that sold himself to do wickedness like Ahab, who Jezebel stirred up. And so, yeah, she's kind of like Exhibit A in the Bible of a wicked queen. Well, thank you so much, Annie. Appreciate your question tonight. Who's next, Pastor Ross?
2: We've got Lee listening from Arizona. Lee, welcome to the program.
11: Hello, Pastor Doug.
1: Hi. Thanks for calling.
11: And hello, Pastor John.
2: Hello.
11: I've got a doozy of a Bible question for you. I don't know if anyone's ever asked you this question or not, so I'm just going to fire away. It has to deal with the flesh and blood family of Jesus when he was growing up.
1: Mm-hmm.
11: And when he was an adult. Now, I've had some friends say that it was possibly, you know, Joseph's kids by a previous marriage or his cousins, but I've been looking in the scriptures, and it said that Joseph did not know his wife until after she gave birth to her firstborn son. And it also had me thinking about a messianic prophecy in Psalm 69:8, where it says, "I have become a stranger to my brothers and an alien to my mother's children." So I was wondering, is it possible, even plausible, that Jesus could have been the older brother, that he could have, that Mary and Joseph could have just had a normal family after, you know, after Jesus had gotten a little older as a kid?
1: Well, is it possible that, you know, she, I'm sure, was able to do it. What you see in the Bible, though, is, I think, there's maybe 3 reasons that most scholars believe that Jesus was the first and only of Mary. That Jesus' brothers and sisters that you hear about actually came from a prior wife that evidently had passed away. And Joseph, when he married Mary, for one thing, Joseph has already, he's died by the time Jesus begins his ministry. He's never mentioned again. It frequently mentions Jesus' mother and his brothers, never mentions Joseph. He's kind of mentioned in the past tense when it says, "Was not this the carpenter's son?" The other reason is, if Jesus was the oldest in Jewish society, it would have been very unusual for the older brother, who kind of took over for the family, to leave home and become an itinerant preacher. he usually was the one who would assume the, you know, double portion of the inheritance and take care of the rest of the family. The third reason is when Jesus is on the cross, he commends his mother, not to his brothers, which would have been the normal thing that his own, her natural children would take her into the family, but he commends the care of his mother to his apostle John. But, you know, for those reasons, and there may be some others I'm leaving out. Now, the prophecy that you gave here in Psalm 69, it is a messianic prophecy, but the messianic prophecies are often a mixture of David's own experience, and then you see the shadows of the Messiah in there. It's not all literally always about the Messiah. When he says, I've become a stranger to my brothers, an alien to my mother's children, you know, David was the youngest, like Jesus. David had brothers that at first did not accept him. You know, even his own brother, when he came to kill Goliath, he said, what are you doing here? You're supposed to be home with the sheep. When he first began to run from Saul, it tells us he was by himself a lot. Later, his brothers joined him, just like Jesus. I'm still inclined to think that Jesus was the only son of Mary, that the other brothers were stepbrothers. You know, fortunately, our salvation will not hinge on that point. Hey, thank you very much. Appreciate your question, Lee. Remember, we need to keep the word going out. Some people get so frightened during times like this, they forget to support their churches and Christian ministries. Where would we be if programs like this suddenly aren't on the air? Because in the panic, people forget. And so we do appreciate your remembering to support ministries like Amazing Facts and others that are bringing spiritual hope to millions. 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Keep us on the air. 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
1: You know, there's two kinds of people. Ones that find rules restrictive and they choose to ignore the signs of the rules that have been established. Then there's those that follow the rules to a T so much that they can't even enjoy life to its fullest. But, you know, I've learned to appreciate the rules a little more since I've become a parent. I just want to keep my kids safe and out of trouble. And one doesn't get more love than the other just because one chooses to follow the rules. And God is a lot like that. He just wants what's best for us. He has rules He wants us to follow. The problem is that we think that by following the rules, that we're going to somehow get more love or acceptance. I identify with this verse I found in the Bible. It says, "No one can be declared righteous in his sight by observing the law. Rather, through the law, we become conscious of sin." So what that boils down to is, the rules are there to protect us, not condemn us. God just doesn't want us getting hurt. However, when we do mess up, because we will, God's right there to help us up and get us back on our feet again. So let this be your words of hope. You're free. God's rules aren't there to restrict you. God is for you. There's nothing you can possibly do to make God love you more. So get out and enjoy life fully, because He just wants to enjoy it with you.

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2: 2 Peter 1:10. Wherefore, the rather, brethren, give diligence to make your calling and election sure. For if you do these things, ye shall never fail.
3: Happy Sabbath. How many of you have been blessed by the music here? Amen. Amen. By the way, just a reminder, there's a concert 4:30. I love the Revelation of Hope singers. I was so blessed to know that they were able to come with me from Central California to be able to minister to here, to you, to Loma Linda. Why don't we start with a word of prayer? Let's ask God to bless us in a very special way. Father in heaven, thank you so much for being the light of the world. And like the Bible says, the light that lights every man's world. Jesus, we just thank you that you are a bright light in a world full of darkness. And thank you, God, that you are leading us safely home if our eyes are upon you. Jesus, we pray and ask that you would bless us in a special way, that you would share with us your faithfulness and your goodness and your righteousness. We also pray for the greatest of all teachers and preachers, the Holy Spirit, to be present. In Jesus' name we pray. Amen. Just a special thank you to Loma Linda University, Advent Hope, and Campus Hill Church. We have been tremendously blessed. Although I miss my home church series where I pastor at, it is still a wonderful experience to be able to be here, to meet so many wonderful people, and to eat some very good food. The closest thing we have to healthy food in series Modesto is Taco Bell. So that lets you know what kind of health community we really are. But I'm really blessed to be here. I'm really thankful that God has been sharing some wonderful things during this restoration time. I'm also going to be sharing my testimony this morning. It starts off like this. I was born and raised in Southern California in 1979, which makes me the age of 34. I'll be turning 35 this year. The gray hairs are starting to pop out over here, some on my beard, and even in the unibrow as well. And I was born and raised between two different cultures. You can obviously see that I'm Indian, but I talk like a Westerner most of the time. Down in Southern California, Orange County, which is just about an hour from here, I was raised in a very traditional Indian home. I'd go outside and it was a very Western world. Inside my house, India. Outside my house, Detroit. That's the way it was growing up. I come from a very interesting kind of culture. My parents immigrated a year before I was born, 1978. They came from Punjab, India. And I come from a very interesting kind of religious background. My family is Punjabi. They also would go to the Sikh temple occasionally on Sundays. I used to wear the Sikh bracelet as well. I also come from a Hindu background as well. Inside my home, there was various statues and idols. And we would go occasionally to the Hindu temple. I also come from a certain sect of Hinduism, something that is called satsangi, which is considered a kind of philosophy that emphasizes certain thing in Hinduism, and that is meditation and reincarnation. So I grew up a vegetarian. I knew about haystacks and potlucks well before I became an Adventist. And so I knew all the lingo. And so this is how I grew up down in Southern California. Inside my house was a very traditional home. Outside was a very Western culture. My family was, as I said earlier in one of the meetings, very academically inclined. My oldest sister went to law school. I have two sisters that are doctors. Another sister that's an accountant. I have another brother who just finished up his master's at USC. So my family, at a very early age, was taught to value education. My parents, for fun, would take us to the library of all places. It's Indian family. You get a B+, you're in big trouble. They notice nothing but the B+, even though you get rest of everything else being A's. And so this is kind of the background that I came from. A very traditional Indian mindset. And being here in Loma Linda, I've come across a lot of Indian people, South Asians. I'm really glad that you are here. It's good to know that I have brothers and sisters here as well. But what was very interesting growing up is that I was somebody who was sort of like the black sheep in the family. You know, while everybody was studying, I would oftentimes be playing video games for about 8 hours a day. And that did not warp my brain. Yeah, right. And so this is how I grew up. I didn't do very well in school. In fact, I was very nominal, very average. My sisters were doing my dad's taxes in their preteens. That's the kind of family that I come from, stressing high educational values. And then there was an Elkanda. And so as I was growing up, I would oftentimes be thinking about bigger things in this world. I'd also think about what was my purpose in life, what was God wanting me to understand. In my house, there was these pictures of these various gurus who had long beards and big bellies, and I'd always think to myself, is that God? But you see, this is how a lot of people growing up don't understand who God really is. This is the only picture they have about divine things. And so based upon that picture determines also their behavior or their religious inclinations. This is why sharing the Bible with people is extremely important, because it opens up the most beautiful picture of love there is on earth. Can you say amen to that? And so when I was age 13, I began to do something very interesting. Every year around August time, down in that little city called Artesia, they would celebrate India's Independence Day. Okay? And they would have this huge Indian fair. There was Indian boots. You wouldn't see any other kinds of Americans except for Indians for miles. And so every year around August, I would go through these various booths at this fair, and I would get all the free things. I loved free things. I'd go around with this little bag that said, I love India. And I would go to one booth, and it would have Dr. Singh's medical practice, and here's a free pencil. And I'd get that pencil, and I'd go to Mr. Patel's tax service, and I'd go to that booth. And I'd get all sorts of free things. But something unusual took place at the age of 13, something I never forgot. I was going around this fair one year, and as I was making way around the booths, getting all the free things, all of a sudden, I came across an unusual kind of booth. It was shaped like a small boat, and there was little stairs leading into this small boat. And I'm scratching my head. I was with my little sister, and I was thinking to myself, what in the world is this little boat doing in the middle of this Indian fair? So I went inside, and I went inside. I never forgot what I actually witnessed. It startled me. This is what I saw. An elderly Caucasian lady giving Bible studies to young Indian children. I have no clue how she even got on the property. It was some kind of outreach ministry. And so I sat there with my little sister. I had no clue what she actually said, but I do remember one thing, and it was the appeal at the end of her little Bible study. She said this, who wants to accept Jesus in their heart? Nobody raised their hands. So she said it again. Who would like to accept Jesus in their heart? Nobody said anything. And then finally she says, whoever would like to accept Jesus in their heart would get this free Bible. And I only heard one thing, and you know what I heard? The word free. So I raised my hand. I actually have that Bible still today. And it says, Anel Kanda, the year he accepted Christ. I have no clue what I was doing at that time. But I took that Bible and I said, oh, I got another free book. I actually put it in a bookshelf, and I continued to grow up between two different cultures, oftentimes being confused and seeing the Western world and then the Indian culture. But then something took place when I turned 18. I got my own car, wasn't brand new. It was a Buick Skylark. I started college, and I decided that I was going to be more intelligent than my sisters. My sisters who were racking up bills at universities, I decided that I was going to go to community college and then transfer over to university. Let me tell you something. I spent 4 years at that community college. 4 years. 4 years before I finally transferred to Cal State Fullerton. 4 years of my life in that community college. But something was taking place during that time when I was at community college. Oftentimes I would sit in class, I was extremely bored of the teachers, and that never happens here at Loma Linda University, amen? And so there I was just listening to the teachers over and over lecture, and I was extremely bored. And so I decided to go to other kinds of places. One of the places I decided to go, of all places, was the library. It's like my safe retreat. So I went to the library and I picked up different books, and I would spend hours just reading and studying various kinds of literature. I also was somebody who had a lot of heart longings at that time, and I was wanting more than what I saw, because what I saw was simply to get educated, get a job, get a family, and then die. That's all I saw. And I could not see past that point, and to me, my life felt like it had no purpose whatsoever. Nothing worth living for. I was just somebody in the midst of millions and billions of people. What would my life even matter to this world? And my heart was really yearning for something more than I saw and more than what I was experiencing. And so I began to experiment with all sorts of different things. Reading books on spiritualism, reading books about religion, reading all sorts of things. And during this time, I was beginning this time of searching and trying to understand what reality was truly all about. I actually came across a very unusual book. This book was about end time events, about prophecy. And so I picked up this book, and as I began to read this book, I began thinking to myself, oh my goodness, we are living at the end of time. And the book said something very interesting at the library. It said this, that there will be a so-called mysterious end time figure who would show up at the end of the apocalypse, and he would lead the world into deception, and he would be called the Antichrist. Now let me tell you something, I didn't know a single thing about Jesus Christ, but I was very curious about who this Antichrist figure was. And so what I did is I thought to myself, oh my goodness, I wonder who this Antichrist figure is, this evil villain who's going to show up. And one day when I was lying in my bed, I actually came to this epiphany. I said to myself, it's Saddam Hussein. In my foolishness, God was still working. Amen? And so I thought to myself, I have to tell everybody about this. And so I went to my work. I just started a work. I started working at Kmart. It was my first job. I know some of you shop there, so it's okay. And so what happens is, I would go into the break room, and I would tell people about this great epiphany that I had. And I would say things like, do you want to know about end time events? And they would say to me, what is it that you have? And I would share with them in very interesting ways. I would say, it's Saddam Hussein who's going to bring the end of the world. And they would stare at me, and they would just say, well, that's nice to know. And I would do this about 4 or 5 times until one day there was a new person who started working at my job. He was about 6'6". He was an African-American, big fro, 300 pounds. He walked in. I even called security on him the first time.

first time someone actually engaged me in the Bible study. And so I began to pick up the scriptures with him, and he began to share with me biblical prophecies that were so powerful, that were so true. You know, one of my interests in college was art history. I studied the Renaissance age. I was very much interested in that kind of culture at that time. And so I was well aware of what took place during the Protestant Reformation. And as I was learning these powerful things, I was thinking to myself, wow, this is history, put it pro forma over prophecy, and it makes clear sense. One of the reasons why I love the Bible, as I said earlier in one of the presentations, is that the Bible is a real book about real people who had real experiences in real locations with the real God. And that is what makes the Bible so unique from any other kind of religious literature that is out there. Even the writings of Buddha are just writings written supposedly about what Buddha might have said. They were not the original writings of Buddha. In fact, when you go to the Quran in its original Arabic language is not allowed to be scrutinized. I have a book. I found it and on Amazon, and it's called 23 Years. About the life of Muhammad the Prophet. Ali Dakhshi wrote that book. He's now dead. They killed him because he was somebody who was actually scrutinizing the Quran. In fact, one of my friends who's Iranian, I showed him that book and he got very scared because he said, whoever has that book will be killed in Iran. But what makes the Bible so interesting is that it has been scrutinized, it has been examined, and it has been interrogated. We probably should just move that somewhere else. So, it's okay, no worries. But here's the thing, ladies and gentlemen. The Bible is a very special book. Now pay attention to this because you don't want to miss these things. The Bible is so remarkable because what you find in the Bible is a portal between you and God. You find the words of God written there for us that give us life and spirit. Through the Bible, God wants to lead us to who He is and what are His objective thoughts. Oftentimes our feelings will waver. Oftentimes our circumstances will change. But the Bible is so extraordinary because there you see a solid affirmation about God's thoughts towards you. Can you say amen to that? If I want to know God loves you, oftentimes I may one day feel it, another time I don't feel it. But when I go through the Bible, I find God's consistent thoughts, they're planted, objectively stated, that God has loved me with an everlasting love. That's why God gives us His Word. It's so powerful. And so as I begin to grow up, and as I begin to study the Bible with my friend, what was so interesting about my friend Abraham is this. His mom was actually praying for him. He got into a lot of trouble growing up, went to academies, even got kicked out. His mom had been praying for him that he would be able to find somebody who he could witness to. God sent me as the answer to that prayer. And so we begin to talk and dialogue. I begin to ask so many questions. And oftentimes while we were in the break room or go outside, push some carts, hang out, get some lunch, he would share with me things from God's Word. And that is what is so powerful. I was beginning to see things from God's Word. And the remarkable things about Adventism was that I was able to go home and check out the things that I was learning. What makes Adventism so unique is that it's dialogical. There's discussion and dialogue. You're able to examine. There's nothing that says, hey, you must believe this with the only tools, and you cannot go outside and examine or criticize or scrutinize whether or not this is true. Beautiful thing about truth is, it's like a diamond. The more you scratch at it, the more beautiful it becomes. And that's why it makes Adventism so beautiful, is that it is scriptural. And from this, I was beginning to learn the Bible and know more about God and His ways and His plans. Unfortunately, at the same time, I was not the best communicator of these things. I was learning how to do these things, and oftentimes with my family, I would not be the best kind or the most tactful kind of communicator of God's Word. Oftentimes causing issues and troubles, altercations would take place. My family is full of a lot of devout Hindus and Sikhs, and so there was oftentimes many arguments that would take place. One day I made a decision to be baptized with my friend Abraham. He wasn't even baptized yet. I was actually being won by an unbaptized Christian. You know, it wasn't some powerful preacher like Mark Finley or Doug Batchelor or somebody else. It was a lowly, struggling Adventist kid that won me to the Lord. And that just gives me

0: hope for you guys too. Right? God can use anybody if your hearts are open and you're willing to risk it and be courageous for God. My friend wasn't the best communicator of great truth, but here's the thing, he was willing and the Spirit of God was using him. And every day you need to make it a special kind of prayer. Lord, I want to give all my plans to you. I want to seek your will. I want to let your providence dictate what should take place. That doesn't mean you shouldn't plan, but it does mean that you submit all your plans to how God wants to lead. You know what is so interesting? When you read the book of Esther, Esther is a very unique book. The reason why is because the word God is not mentioned anywhere in the book. For a book of the Bible, that seems kind of strange, doesn't it? Out of all the books of the Bible, this very interesting book here does not mention the word God. But that's intentional, because what the Spirit wants you to do is, as you're examining the book of Esther, you begin to see the extraordinary in what appears to be just the ordinary. The book is about providence, and as you're reading and examining the book of Esther, you begin to see God working behind the scenes and through providential ways. And every day you commit yourself to God, your life will be like a book of Esther. You will see God working in very explicit ways. You'll see God work in powerful ways. And then you'll see God working behind the scenes. But it starts every day when you give your plans to God. Can you say amen to that? And so as I was learning these great truths after I got baptized, all of a sudden my dad passed away. Shortly after. First funeral I went to was my own father's. And in the Hindu culture, there are certain days of the year that if someone dies on one of those days, your family is cursed. And so my uncle, very concerned, actually dispatched a Hindu priest who came at my father's funeral and began to do a counter spell or a counter chant to what was taking place. For me, after just becoming a Christian, after just being baptized, this was very much a confusing time for me. I was learning these great truths. I was trying to grasp and understand who God is, having a relationship with Him. And I was learning these things. And then all of a sudden, I was hit with this very tragic moment. In fact, the rest of my family was present when my dad passed away. I was the only one who was not. My dad was somebody who was very spiritual. He was a very devout Hindu. He was somebody who had multiple idols. He even had an idol of Mary and Joseph there too, missing the baby Jesus. When I was younger, my dad would oftentimes have us watch movies about Jesus Christ during Christmas time. One time I went to the park with him, and he actually, there was an outdoor service. He went to the outdoor service and sat down at the outdoor service and listened while I was playing in the playground. I actually found out my dad, when I was young, would take me to this particular church on Sundays because they had this special kind of activity, discovering later on that it was a Seventh-day Adventist church. And so my dad passed away. One of the last questions he asked me, one day as we were driving, he said to me, "Hey, would you ever take me to your church?" But I was very scared of sharing my faith with my family. I was worried about what might take place. But I trust that God was working in my dad's life. And I leave my dad's future up to God. And I praise God for the way that He worked through where my dad was at to lay a spiritual foundation to take me to where I am at. God is faithful. Amen. He is the light that lights every man's world. And so after this time, there started to be a lot of more problems. A lot of my uncles said to me, "Hey, you need to start working on Saturday. You need to support your family. You need to stay home." And I love my family. I love my uncles. But this was just a very difficult time for me. Just imagine being a Christian, just getting baptized, and all of a sudden this onslaught of things begin to take place. Anytime you make a step towards Jesus, the devil will attempt to make two steps towards you. He's perfectly happy with you being comfortable in where you're at. But when you say, "Lord, I want to be uncomfortable for you," you will see what will take place. But take this as evidence God is working in your life. If the devil is so angry about it, it's because God is doing something special. And so as these things were taking place, one day I began to pray and I said, "Jesus," I said, "Lord, if you want me out of this home, you're going to have to show me, because I can't survive here as a Christian too much longer." Went downstairs right after praying, and my mom was actually taking off my house key. I said, "Okay, I'm leaving." And I love my mom, and my mom loves me. But this was a time that was very difficult, a very dark time for me. So I've lived with my friend Abraham, sleeping on that couch. And one day we begin to pray about what God wants us to do in the future. Dropped out of college, dropped out of Cal State Fullerton. And I was thinking one day, maybe I'll go to law school. My parents were thinking, maybe you should do computer science. It's an Indian thing, I guess. I did a series in Mountain View, Silicon Valley. And if you ever want to see another India, go there. And so this is what I was praying about. And in the middle of the night, I was praying. And I was just praying and I was saying, God, show me what you want me to do. I want to do your will. And I had to keep surrendering my ambitions, my plans, surrendering everything, laying it on the altar. And all of a sudden, when it was just a little bit past midnight, the answer came. And it was so random, the thoughts were so contrary to the flow of my thoughts. I knew this was God speaking to me. And all of a sudden, I was impressed with the phrase, missionary school. I said, missionary school of all things. Told my friend Abraham. He said, let's go talk to the pastor in the morning. It was Cal State. It was actually the Fullerton Seventh-day Adventist Church. Went to that pastor. And we said, pastor, we're interested in going to a missionary school. In my mind, I was thinking, okay, mission work, natives, spears, running for your life, smuggling Bibles in. That's what I was thinking, mission work. Said, I don't live at home. This is my life now. And so then, as he began to talk to his board of elders, you know what this church did? This church was so invested in the lives of young people, they put out $10,000 for two young adults that did not look like good Christians. We went to this little school. It was called the Amazing Facts College of Evangelism. It was just a four-month school. We got enrolled there. We were completely unlike everybody else there. And we got there and we began to learn so much about evangelism, so much about the Bible. And I was really impressed with this idea of Christian education. I said, this is wonderful stuff here. And I want more of it. I came to the end of it and I began to pray. I said, Lord, I want to go to college. I want to be educated. I have a sense of purpose. And when you have a sense of purpose, education begins to make more sense. When you read the book Education, she actually hones in on this special kind of point. That when you understand purpose and the purpose of God, all of a sudden your education will have a new kind of life. For the glory of God. I want to go back. Last time I was in a kind of Christian class was actually Cal State Fullerton, where the class was about Christianity. And I got there thinking to myself, oh, this is going to be a devotional class. I got there, this teacher was just ripping the Bible apart. I actually dropped out of the class because I was so discouraged. But after AFCO, I began to pray and I said, God, where do you want me to go? I applied to every Adventist college in America. Southwestern, Union, Southern, Andrews, PUC, La Sierra, you name it. Every one of them. And every one of them came back with the reply, yes, we'll accept you. I don't know why you're laughing. But there was a stipulation. And the stipulation went something like this. I thought to myself, I'll be a very brilliant young American. I'll apply for financial aid. Apply for financial aid. At that time, if you were under the age of 24, you needed your parents' signature. And I said, okay, my mom is not going to sign this paper. She's already very angry at me. There was a lot of problems. And God was still working behind the scenes. But I said, okay, God, you want me to go to school. You're going to have to open the door. And so I was praying and I was like, I wonder how this is going to take place. I began fasting and praying. One of my good friends said to me, they said, hey, you know, there's another little college around town. And I said, what's that? And they said, it's called Weimar College. And I've seen Weimar students before. I wasn't entirely impressed. I'm just being very honest with you. And so I apply, and the same issue, you're going to need some money. And so I was thinking to myself, well, I'm in the same problem. I began to fast and pray. And the day the money was due, I remember I was just kneeling there in prayer where I was staying in this little room. I was either going to go back home and lose my Christianity, or I was going to go forward with the plans of God. So I was just sitting there, laying down on the floor, and I was praying and I was pleading with God. And all of a sudden, I get this call. It's from one of my Bible students, and she said this, "I have money for your college." I said, "Are you kidding me?" She says, "No, come on by." And so I raced over there. I was able to actually get into my first semester. I actually met one of my good friends, Miguel there, Miguel Serrano. Actually, the first words that he could say when I met him, came straight out of Mexico, was, "My name is Miguel, and where's the bathroom?" We gave him a fourth grade Bible. Let me just tell you about Miguel right here. Within a few months, he mastered the English so well, he was saying vocabulary words that were well beyond any of our mental encyclopedia. Then I heard about him. He was actually at Southwestern and became the, you know, student president there. And I'm thinking to myself, Miguel? The same Miguel? But that's the power of God's Word. That's what it does. It enlarges the mind's capacity to receive knowledge and truth. Somebody says to me one day, they said, "You study a lot of philosophy, Anil. How can I learn about philosophy?" And I say this, philosophy, the word philosophy is a breaking apart of two words, phileo, love, and sophia, which means knowledge, the love of knowledge. You want to learn about the love of knowledge? You start reading the Bible. That's where you'll find the love for knowledge and wisdom and truth. And so as I begin to go to Weimar College, and I begin to pray, I said, "Lord, you haven't provided all the money for me, but we're taking this semester by semester." And every time we'd come to the end of the semester, we were always afraid of going into the financial department. Secretly, the students had this term, and it was called the execution office. Because we knew that if we went to this office, some of us may not return. Called into this office at the end of each semester, and we were made aware of the debt that we had and the money that would be required to enroll the next semester. I never forgot, I came to the end of that first semester and I began to pray. I said, "Jesus, where do you want me to go? I don't have money." And it was so remarkable. One of my good friends said to me, "Hey, you need to start doing call portering for the summer, selling books." And I grew up going door to door selling those little chocolate bars. I said, "I'm not going to be selling Christian books." Ultimately, God led me through a time of conviction. I decided I'm going to do this. I got there. I even wept the first night. This is how much I didn't want to do it. Got there. I was older than all the 15-year-old kids. I was half their, twice as old as they were. I got there, and you know what began to take place? I began to sell books. Didn't really make that much as I was selling books. But I came to the end of that summer and I said, "God, I did what you wanted me to do. I knew this was your will. I did it and I was faithful to it." And I came to the end of it. I didn't even make enough as some of the nominal sellers in that group. But I said, "Okay, God, your will be done." At the end of that summer, trembling, I picked up the phone to call the finance office. And when I picked up that phone, the woman in charge, she was a very delightful woman. She said, "Hello, Anil, I'm so happy to hear from you." And I'm thinking to myself, "Really?" And I was about to give her the news, "Hey, I didn't really make that much to pay off the last semester even." And she says to me, even before I can say anything, she said, "Well, I have some good news for you." I said, "What?" This is exactly how it went. She said this, "The day that you actually left for the summer, I got an anonymous call." She says, "I did not know this woman. She called anonymously and she paid off all of your last semester." And then she says to me, "You want to hear something even more crazier than that?" And I said, "What?" "Somebody else just called right before you did and is offering to pay off next semester." And I thought to myself, whoa, this is an incredible affirmation of where God wants me to be. But it was a scary time, like a rubber band. I was being stretched in my faith, being stretched more and more, but the rubber band was getting bigger and bigger, but I was trusting God. And oftentimes I would be led to points where it was just like, "God, there is no money here. I'm about to be kicked out. What do we do?" And God would say, "Go forward, trusting that I have called you here. Go out there." I wonder, remember Miguel, one day we were actually had, neither of us had money to enroll for this one semester. We walked into the finance office scared and trembling after we spent 20 minutes praying, confessing our sins. Do you remember that? Yeah, he remembers that. We both walked into the finance office and we were praying, and then all of a sudden the finance lady, she's a very sweet woman, she said this to us: "You know, I've looked at your lives and I have seen the way God has led in the past. I know He'll provide." And she actually let us register. We were able to register. And what was so interesting, God would do miracles like this over and over again to show me this is the path He wanted me on. One time, I was coming down to the end of my 2 years there. I just had all my credits transferred over. 2 years left before I'd get my bachelor's in pastoral ministry. Coming down, there was this debt getting bigger and bigger and bigger. Went to the finance lady's office and I said, "I don't know what to do." She says, "We're going to pray." And we got there and we prayed. And then she says, "I'll just contact you later." I walk away. And then she calls me exactly 1 hour later where I was working. She says, "I have something to tell you." She says to me, "You're not going to believe this." And I said, "What?" She said, "Again, I just got a call from somebody, an anonymous donor." She said, "I did not call this lady up." And she said, "She just called me and she wants to pay off your debt." And then she said something. The lady told me something so remarkable. And I said, "What?" She said, "She was praying 1 hour ago and she felt impressed to call." You know what we were doing 1 hour ago? We were praying too. See, when you're worried about your situations and your trials and your troubles, God calls you to pray. Sometimes we think of it as just something that is isolated for just the prayer warriors that meet in the den of the church. But you see, God calls everybody to be a prayer warrior. Can you say amen to that? And if Jesus, who was somebody who was perfect and was trusting in God, saw the need to pray, how much more should we be praying? A lot of times we're looking for sort of the externals of Christianity, but what we need to learn is the internal aspect of Christianity, which is the heartfelt relationship with God that takes place through powerful, devout, consistent prayer. Can you say amen to that? And God will lead you experientially. One day, I was driving a car. I drove this old Honda Accord. It was this really beat up thing. Bought it for $500. And I was driving it to work. And all of a sudden, right before anything happened, I turned on the radio. And it was a Christian radio station. And the person on there said, "Here's a special verse for you. It says, be anxious about nothing, but by prayer and supplication, with thanksgiving, make your request known to God, and the peace of God that passes all understanding will fill your hearts in Christ Jesus." And I thought to myself, praise the Lord for this special verse. And all of a sudden, the car stopped working. The car actually stopped working while we were driving, while I was driving. I could no longer steer it. I was just... And I was trying to turn it into the side of the road. Wasn't making much money after I graduated, but I was like, "Okay, God, you give me this verse. And right now I'm going to claim this verse." And I said, "Jesus, I'm just going to thank you for all the trials that are happening, all the situations that are taking place. I'm going to praise you because you're doing something out of this." Never forgot. After that, I had to start walking to work 3 miles. And some of the church members will go by, "Hey, Pastor Nell." None of them picked me up. I just love walking 3 miles to work. And so I was doing this. Look at this. I was doing this for about a week and a half, okay, of just walking every day to work. I was talking to different people on the way there, saying hi to people. "Hey, Joe, the mechanic, good to see you. Hey, Ron." And so I was doing all these things, developing even interesting relationships as I was walking. One of the church members said to me, they said, "Hey, we got a little Jeep. You can borrow the Jeep." It was a Rubicon Jeep, beautiful Jeep. And so here we were. I was in this Jeep and I was driving it for about, you know, several weeks. I was getting used to stick shift again. I was driving an automatic for a long time. And one day this family says to me, they said, "Hey, why don't you come over? We're going to exchange a car. You can drive a different car. We need to borrow the Rubicon Jeep." I said, "Okay." Went to their house, walked by their different cars, came inside where their kitchen was, and they said, "What do you think?" And I said, "Think about what? The car we just got you." I said, "You just got me a car?" Like, "Yeah." Go outside. And I looked. There was a Beamer. There was the Jeep. And then there was a VW Beetle. It was the black VW Beetle. But let me tell you something. That car was so faithful. I mean, sure, it had a feminine edge to it, but I mean, it was a really faithful car. It was a very faithful car. I was driving this car to work, You know, people make fun of me occasionally, but that's okay. I was able to get from point A to point B. Amen? Look, here's the thing. I know God's in charge of my life. And He will provide what's necessary for me to do what He's called me to do. And He will do the same for you. And so here I was going back. We're going to rewind a little bit to the end of college. I was praying. I said, God, I don't want to put out even a single resume. You may say, that's foolishness or presumption. I was trying to trust the Lord. And so I began to pray. I said, God, I'm coming to the end of college. Where do you want me to be? And all of a sudden, I get this call. We want you to be a youth pastor in Arroyo Grande. I said, okay, I'll do this. A year and a half. It's coming down to the end of the year and a half, and I was praying and I'm pleading with God. I said, God, where do you want me to be? I'm getting different offers. Even the church wants me to stay. I said, but Lord, you show me. I want to do your will. And I made that declaration, and I was determined to do it. And all of a sudden, I get this call from one of my friends. He says, we started this evangelism team that's going to travel around, and we want you to be an assistant to the leadership, and then we want you to be the leader the following year. And so I did that for 2 years, traveling around, speaking at various academies and places and churches, venues. And I was learning more and more about evangelism. I was coming to the end of that, and I said, okay, God, I am making this determination again. I want to do your will and nothing but your will. Choices were coming, but I was praying and I said, God, I am not going to trust man on this issue. To me, the most important thing was doing what you have called me to do. I get this call. It was an official call from one of the churches in Central California. And they said, we've just received the okay from the conference president. We want to hire you as the associate pastor of the Series Seventh-day Adventist Church. I knew God was opening that door. So I went in there, I was pastoring, wonderful senior pastor by the name of Keith Mulligan. Getting to work with him, and the church began to blossom and grow. And then just 2 or 3 years ago, I took over as the senior pastor. And it's just been a remarkable time. Now God is blessing our church, we're thinking about church planting, we're wanting to extend the borders because we really believe in evangelism and the calling that God has upon His people. Amen? We're living in very special times, and God wants us to participate, not be spectators in all of this, right? And so as these things have been taking place, I just praise God because He is faithful every step of the way. You know what's so interesting? When you read the book of Genesis, you read the first few chapters, a great disaster is about to come upon the world. God tells Noah to build a boat. He gives him the size, the dimensions, tells him the material, even fills it with the contents. If you were to take that boat and you were to take it to a modern day boat builder and you would say, what do you think about this boat? They would tell you, this boat will sink. Well, why? It has no motor, no sail, no oars. It doesn't have any of this. But what is so remarkable is that was the only boat that survived. You want to know why? Because God was the one that was leading that boat. You know, many of us have been hearing powerful truths. And whether you've known these truths as you've grown up, or perhaps you're just learning these things now, God is calling you to make a very special step. The reason why is because He wants to begin special phases of His plans for your life. You may think it was coincidence that might have brought you this restoration series or brought you to Loma Linda. It might have been your own choice. But what you don't understand is that there is a special force working behind the scenes, ultimately through providence, to lead you to a beautiful picture of who God is. To begin a forever relationship with this God. And as I look back in my life and I see all the providences that have taken place, and I see what God is now doing in my family's life, in my church's life, I praise God for that. But I do know this, He is not finished with me. Just as He is not finished with you. And if you're somebody who is thinking to yourself, what is my purpose in this world, in this existence? Now is the time that God is wanting you to recognize who He is. So He can begin in a very special way to work with you to accomplish the purposes and plans for your life. God is a very special God. And His Spirit is coming upon this world in a powerful way. There's not too much time left. The signs all around us are getting crazier and crazier. Even people who are not religious are seeing something is not right with our world. Sociologists are scared because of what's happening to society. Biologists do not know how to understand what's taking place in nature. But all these things, ladies and gentlemen, is the sound of that distant trumpet that Jesus is coming soon. And He wants to come for you. That is His ultimate goal and priority. But now is the time that God wants to get you ready. Amen? Now is the time that God wants to get to know you. People who are lost at the end of time is not because heaven did not have a place in their heart for people. It's because people did not have a place in their heart for heaven. This is the time that God wants to work in an extraordinary way. And as you commit yourself to Jesus and allow Him to do that special kind of work every single day. Don't wait till you're 80, 90 years old to allow a special work to take place. Now is the time that God is wanting to work. You know, I've been reading the book of Luke, and Dr. Luke's gospel is so powerful. Luke chapter 15, Jesus gives three interesting parables. The first parable He gives is the parable about this lost sheep wanders off. And what is so remarkable about this, Jesus says, when the sheep is found, all of heaven rejoices when a sinner comes back. But Jesus doesn't stop there. You know what He does next? He gives another parable about someone lost inside the house. And then He says at the end of it, when that coin is found, He says, and the angels of God rejoice when one sinner repents. But He doesn't just stop there. He then gives this final parable, and He describes both cases of somebody lost outside of the house and somebody lost within the house. And ultimately, the pattern of that scriptural passage is leading us to understand that when there is repentance, the one who rejoices the most is more than just heaven, more than just the angels, but the Father. But repentance is a lifelong process. It's not just when people get baptized, heaven rejoices, but every step that you take towards Jesus, and every movement that you make towards God, all of heaven is cheering and worshiping God because of what's taking place. A sinner is being redeemed for all of eternity. The Bible says in Ephesians chapter 2 that God works in us today. He pours out His grace in us today, that in ages to come He might show the exceeding riches of His kindness. In other words, God is working in you today, that for all of eternity that you may share the goodness of God. God is working with you with as eternity as a perspective. That's powerful when you begin to realize that. And perhaps you're learning these things for the first time, or you're wondering to yourself, God, where are You leading me? God is calling you first to make that decision. To open your heart to Him and say, God, I want Your will to be done in my heart first. Thy will be done. And as you begin to daily submit yourself to God, you will see, slowly but surely, God's purposes and plans begin to unfold in a remarkable, beautiful way. We're going to be doing something very special to have some people pass out some cards. And as these cards are being passed out, it may seem to you just like a piece of paper with no value to it. But here's the thing. It's a kind of tangible decision you're making, but it's reflecting an intangible kind of decision, an eternal kind of decision. The Bible tells us about angels that are by our side, that minister to us, that lead us to certain points and conditions and phases of our life and our existence so that we are able to take a step forward in faith. And when we don't take that step forward, ladies and gentlemen, we'll find ourselves taking a step backwards. God is calling us like never before to make these decisions. If we can pass out these cards right now. And I want you to see something on these cards as they're being passed out right now. If we can hurry up and pass out these cards, that would be good. This is a commitment card. Commitment card. You may have already made a commitment to Jesus, but I know there ain't no chariot wheels waiting for you outside to take you to heaven yet. Repentance, sanctification is a lifelong process. One that doesn't take place in an hour, a moment, a day, but takes place throughout all of eternity. But it doesn't begin when eternity starts at the second coming. It begins today. And as you make those steps towards Jesus and every step God has been leading you to make, and you go forward in faith, trusting in Him, ladies and gentlemen, you will find God blessing you. Take a good look at this commitment card. Take a good look at these options. I would like to accept Jesus' sacrifice as atonement for my sins. If you've never accepted Jesus in your heart, never really prayed that prayer, God, I want you to be my Savior, now is the opportunity that God has given to you. This series is a time where God is opening up special windows of opportunity, where His Spirit is being poured out in a powerful way. Make that decision. As a lowly Hindu, I made that decision. And I have seen God do something so special and life-changing. The one my heart was truly searching for began to reveal Himself as I opened up my heart. You want to get baptized or rebaptized? You've been thinking, Lord, You've been working in my life. I want to make this decision. I don't want to back off. I want to go forward. Then you mark that as well. I want to make this decision. Perhaps you're somebody who wants to receive personal Bible studies. You're like, I want to learn more about the Bible. I've loved what I've been learning, but I want to be able to sit down and learn more. We're here to help you. Restoration is here to help you. Advent Hope and other people are here to help you. You mark that and you said, okay, God, I want Bible studies. I want to learn more about You. It's that important, ladies and gentlemen. You will find this will be the greatest thing that you could ever do for your life. Want to join a Bible study group or join a prayer group? You mark that as well. Still feeling things out on the sidelines? That's okay. You mark that. Let God begin something new. The church, as one preacher put it this way, is the invisible gospel made visible. And the church will do everything they can, everything that we can to help you in this journey of life. You want to get involved in ministry? You mark that as well. God has called us to continue. And the greatest praise you could bring to God is the life that is full of consecration and selflessness to His cause. That is the greatest cause, whether you're called to be a doctor or a lawyer or whatever you're called to be. But if you want to bring the greatest praise to God, you mark that and you say, God, I want to minister for You. I want to minister for You. We want to help you in this journey. Don't wait. Jesus said, tomorrow is promised to no man, but today He's given to us. And we want to walk away knowing that we have made every decision possible for Jesus. Amen? Let's bow our heads for a word of prayer. Father in heaven, Lord, I know sometimes there's a fear of committing ourselves wholly to You. The question of whether or not it's safe. But I thank You, Lord, that You are a very safe God, one who is trustworthy. God, I pray for those who are in the valley of decision. That's every one of us, Lord. We just pray and ask that You would help us in this journey to continue to follow You and to make steps in this walk of life. Thank You, Jesus, that You will complete the work that You started in each and every one of us. If, Lord, we keep You always in the proximity. Thank You, Father, for this beautiful day of rest. May every person leave full of the Spirit and the goodness of God. In Jesus' name we pray. Amen. God bless you.
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1: Our weekend is on cross. Christian's resources on spouse selection. We looked at God's purpose in marriage this morning. And tonight we want to look at God's ideal in courtship. Tomorrow morning at 10 o'clock we are going to look at the essentials of happiness. And that is the two rules that God gives in the Bible on how you can predict the future. And I want to share that with you. You can determine if you're going to have a happy marriage. Then our closing will be key questions in courtship. Key questions. Now, at that time, we'll also make available a free workbook syllabus, the revised edition of a syllabus we prepared for a seminar last year. This seminar is completely different from last year, but builds on that. And this information here details experience and examination of yourself and judicious counsel and then the courtship process. We're going to look at one topic we didn't get to last year, which is questions. And we'll see how many questions we can cover in that. But that will be available. I believe the Student Association of Loma Linda University has made that available for those who are here for that study time. And then if we have any time, perhaps a time for questions. Before we look at the just make sure I have everything working. Okay. Yes, it's working. You know, there are many people that want shortcuts, quick fixes, easy answers to difficult questions. Just look at the internet if you want to find flourishing scams. There are vitamin pills that can give painless nutrition with a junk food diet. You can party through nursing school but get a 99 percentile on the National Council Licensure Examination, the NCLEX. You can lose weight and eat more fat. 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You name it, there is someone claiming an easy solution for price on the internet. And you know there are books and seminars for how to find the quality mate of your dreams, the perfect match. Well, this weekend I can't offer you any phonemes guaranteed to attract Mr. or Ms. Wright to your doorstep. The Bible doesn't contain any cookie cutter instant formulas for happiness. And if you look at the courtships of the Bible, you find everyone is different. From the instant courtship of Adam, who was 1 year, 1 day old, to the courtships of the distressed Benjamites, who couldn't get wives unless they seized some dancing girls at Shiloh, to Daniel, who had no courtship, he was a eunuch, you look at all of these stories of the Bible, and can you name one that was the same? And God has a unique story for you. It won't fit somebody else's story because He wants it for you to be able to share to an interested crowd on various planets. That you can tell the story of how God led you, different from anyone else's. But there are principles in the Bible that ensure safe guidance for choice of an occupation, in direction in courtship, in guidance in life. These topics and principles are much bigger than a weekend seminar. You can't even teach acne and how to treat it in a weekend seminar, let alone the spouse of your dreams. But we can touch on some important principles and introduce the topic. But before we do, we need to have some divine help. And let's just bow our heads again for a word of prayer. Lord, we need more than human effort. We need the angels here. We need even more than angelic effort. We need divine power of the Holy Spirit. Otherwise, we'll say it wrong or we'll hear it wrong. And we'll get it wrong. And our time together, instead of being valuable, will be worse than wasted. I pray that you will give no unstinted outpouring of your Spirit. You've said that you're going to be where Jesus is to be revealed and your word is to be spoken, and that you'd be with us until the very end. And so though we're at the very end, your promise is still in effect, and I pray that you'll fulfill it. In Christ's name we pray. Amen. Now I'm getting a little ring. Are you? Is there something I need to do, a position I need to change, or if I back up a little bit? Let's see. Is that better? Okay. Well, that was the slide for our prayer. Can you imagine traveling without maps or compass or even a guide? Perhaps you have read of John Powell's classic exploration of the Colorado River in 1869. This scientific expedition was forced to survive famine, attacks, mutiny, in some of the most dangerous rapids known to man, all without knowing what was going to be around the next corner. They didn't know, would there be a waterfall? Would there be rapids? After many days of constant peril, one of the crew members declared that he had had enough. He wouldn't continue the journey. He wanted to get home alive. So he climbed out of the boat and left for safety. He was never heard from again. Meanwhile, the exploring party reached their destination safely the next day. It's hard to travel without knowledge of what's ahead. Yet for many, this is their life. They have no idea where they're going. They're just drifting along. They have no particular direction in life, no knowledge of the future, no insight into the possible hazards facing them. They have no guide in the trackless wilderness of life, surrounded by perils, nets, traps, landmines, and beset by 1,000 other perils. We need to follow a trustworthy, experienced guide, one who has traveled the trail and knows what is ahead. Of all the times of life, the period of courtship, the period when we're dating, the period when we're making decisions about a future life's partner, should make us feel our great need and cause us to cry out to God exclaiming, "Lead me, guide me," as David did Psalm 31:3. And if we do this, we can hear him reply, "Follow me. Follow, and I will guide." My clicker's not working again. God designs that beginning with our youth, continuing through manhood and age, there will never be a step that we do not have His guidance. As God told Jeremiah, "Wilt thou not cry from this time," that is, this time forward, "My Father, thou art the guide of my youth." And not only in this life here, but we have the opportunity to follow Christ forever. "These are they which follow the Lamb whithersoever he goeth," and that's in eternity. Life is not principally made up of great leaps, but many small steps, insignificant, but cumulative, very large. And guidance is not simply for the big decisions, the big leaps, but it must be had in the myriad small decisions. Solomon noted that the prudent considers well his steps. We don't just consider, we must consider well our tiny steps in the direction we're going. That is, if we're prudent, if we're wise. Where are my steps taking me? Where will this take me in 10 years? Is that where I want to be? It is the prudent who daily ponder their steps during the period of courtship. And the Bible tells us that we can receive God's direction in our courtship. Proverbs 3:6, God shall direct our paths. This is a promise. But the directions to this promise are given just before this promise. Let's notice Proverbs 3:5. Trust in the Lord with what? All your heart. In matters that concern the heart, what should we do? Trust in the Lord. And then He'll direct our paths. You don't have to wonder if He will. You don't have to

But trusting to God, not leaning to his own understanding, he continued to be faithful and single in the work there at home. And he was in his daily place of meditation and prayer the day Rebecca arrived. Rebecca may have been tempted to think she'd never find Mr. Wright while she stayed in Mesopotamia. She was a beautiful girl, and many local young men would have loved to have gotten better acquainted, but she had some tough parents too. They didn't see any that was quite the right one. But content to trust God instead of leaning on her own understanding, content to trust God instead of limiting to her understanding, which was based on her vision, what she could see, she continued to be faithful in her home tasks. And God proved she could trust him. There's nothing in her understanding that could have predicted Eliezer's sudden appearance, and that in a day she would be journeying to meet her husband. By methods peculiarly his own, God brought that couple together. Israel was at the Red Sea. The rocky cliffs were on either side. The Red Sea was in front of them, and behind them was the army of Egypt, bent on their destruction. If they trusted to their own understanding, they had only one way of escape, and that's to put up white flags and surrender. But they didn't lean to their own understanding, and they marched through dry ground. God delights in giving us the opportunity to trust him where there is no solution for our understanding. Rachel was 16 years old. She had just started college. My wife and I looked into one of our universities, and Rachel had gone there for an interview. But the Adventist University did not really welcome her. She was 16. She was homeschooled. And that door seemed closed. Down the street from us was the local state university. They offered her scholarship. We feared the danger she would be exposed, but after earnest prayer, we sent her as a missionary to Wichita State University. We had people that came and talked to us, my wife and I, and they said, you know, Rachel will never be able to be married. She's not going to find a husband. This is not the place she should be. Well, we agreed that wasn't the place for a husband. But it was the place that God was sending her as a missionary. We refused to lean to our own understanding, and we trusted the Lord with complete confidence. We knew that if she was at the right place and she was faithful in the right place, God would take care of all the rest, get her where she needed to be, or make her happily single. That's okay too. At the age of 16, we refused to worry about it. The next year, she continued being a missionary there, and the Lord sent a task force worker from Southern University. He came to work with Pastor Don McIntosh in our church. His name was Eric Nelson. As a result of Rachel and Eric's work on campus, not as a couple, not in courtship, he would have been sent home if there was courtship. Curtis Farnham, there, became a member of the Seventh-day Adventist Church, now a student here, worker for the Lord. And out of that experience, the Mells and the Nelson family became good friends, took vacations together. And God took care of Rachel, good care of Rachel. He gave her a better husband than my wife and I could have possibly imagined. Just the man she needed at the time she needed him. Our understanding is so limited. There's no reason to lean to our own understanding. We can't see the future, but we can trust him completely.

And if we're faithful in the task that lies at hand, not murmuring, not complaining, He will direct us. He will guide us. You see, it says, in all thy ways acknowledge Him. So the first, we trust in the Lord. We don't trust in ourselves. We don't trust what we see. But the next step is to acknowledge Him, that all the circumstances that we are in, every circumstance of life, His overruling providence has arranged. And we can rely on His directions in everything we do. Acknowledging His wisdom, His power in everything, He directs us. We are not trying to get Him to okay our plans. We are seeking to follow His. He is the leader. We are not. And when we do this, what does it say? He will what? Direct our paths. It's not that He might direct our paths. He will. Following Jesus in the path of life means following Jesus in the small decisions of life. Letting Him guide in who our friends are. Letting Him guide in how we spend our spare time. Letting Him guide in our daily habits. Letting Him guide in what clothes we buy. Letting Him guide in how we dress. Letting Him guide in what we eat, what we read, how much we eat, when we eat. Letting Him guide in our recreation. And in any one of these small decisions, cumulatively, these are large steps. And they determine who we are, what we like, who we like, and who will like us. These small decisions determine whether Jesus is Lord or whether we are boss of our life. And he that is faithful in little is faithful in much. But he that is unfaithful in little is unfaithful in much. David prayed, "Order my steps in thy word. And let not any iniquity have dominion over me." Psalm 119, 133. Each small step in life in general, as well as courtship in particular, will either be directed by God's word or some sin will direct our paths away from God's word. That's our choices. Order my steps in thy word. If we pray this prayer twice a day when we're not dating, we should pray it four times a day when we're dating. Order my steps in thy word, and let not any iniquity have dominion over me. Jesus gives us directions. He'll go before us, and Peter advises us to follow in his steps. Luke 9:23 says, "If anyone desires to come after me, let him do what? Follow me." That desire, if anyone desires to follow me, that desire is God-given. That desire is God's call. God implants in every life the desire to follow Jesus. If I be lifted up, will what? Draw all men unto me. He plants in our hearts the desire for something better. And if anyone desires to follow Jesus in dating and courtship, don't think it's out of your reach. It's not. You can follow Jesus during this period of your life. Don't think that your situation is too far gone for you to follow Jesus. Wherever you are, just now, you can begin to follow Him from where you are. He'll come down to where you are so you can follow Him from there. You may have made some mistakes in your past relationships. But if you desire to follow Jesus, you can. You may have broken some barriers that should not have been broken. But if you desire to come after Jesus, you can. You don't have to find Him. He's found you. It's not impossibly hard to follow Jesus. It's not only possible, but it's positively pleasant. His yoke is easy. Notice how this is possible. It doesn't begin with our will, but it begins with our desire. If anyone desires to come after me. How do we desire? We look at Him. If I be lifted up, as we mentioned. When our eyes are finally captured by the cross of Christ, we are drawn to Him. As we look to Him, following Him, becoming like Him, becoming more like Him becomes our highest desire, our strongest motive.
we would rather follow Jesus than have even our own way. We follow Jesus at the crossroads of life. He's going one way, and we may want to go another way, but we follow Him. We can never follow Him without looking at Him, meditating on Him, or we'll lose Him. As we see Him lifted up, the desire to follow Him grows greater and overcomes our inclination, our selfish desires, our habits, our passions. Now, why are we spending time on this here in a session on courtship? Because, you see, courtship is at a crossroads of life when you're dating. And we want to follow Him at the crossroads. Since this instruction, it says, if anyone follows me, let's treat this like we would an algebra equation. Anyone is the set. Let X be someone dating. So we could substitute for X if someone dating desires to come after me. Can't we? Let him follow Jesus. Do you desire to follow Christ throughout your courtship? Do it. You can. Let is the word God uses for creative processes. When He created the world, He prefaced His executive commands with the word what? Let. Let there be light. Let there be a firmament. Let the earth bring forth grass. If anyone desires to come after me, let him. That is the creative word of the creative God. The infinite has issued a command that must be obeyed throughout the universe. Satan can't stop God's commands. Nothing can stop God's commands except your own choice. If your highest desire is to follow Christ wherever He goes, your desire can be fulfilled. We should plead for this desire. Say, Lord, put within me a desire to follow You. Because if anyone desires to follow me, let him. How do we follow Jesus? What does this practically mean, day by day? Well, Luke 9:23 goes on, if anyone desires to come after me, let him, what? Deny himself and follow me. Many people have a weak desire to follow Jesus. They desire to have a courtship that heaven approves, but they never go beyond the desire phase. They never surrender to that desire. They never come to the place that they place a surrender and say, Lord, what would You have me to do? And then do it. And if anyone desires to follow Christ throughout courtship and marriage, let him deny himself. That is, place your will under the will of God, the control of God. Let Him be boss, not you. You can't follow Jesus and follow yourself. You can't serve two masters. If anyone desires to come after me, let him get a new boss. A boss that won't stop you from following me. Until he is boss, I won't be able to deny myself. It's impossible. Now, it should be easy to deny myself. Should be the simplest thing in the world, but it's not. Why should I deny myself? Because I'm the worst enemy I have. The biggest problems in my life have never come from somebody else. You know where they've come? Me. I will do everything to please this cruel tyrant of self. It's stupid. When Christ says, if you desire to come after me, I will free you from the bondage to yourself. I will give you the power to deny yourself, deny your own cravings and impulses. With Christ as the boss, the self-denial that was impossible for me to do, self-denial now becomes my delight and my sacrifice, pleasure. Surrendering the decision that no longer will it be my way, it's now His way, is the first step in following Jesus in anything. Denying ourselves is the secret of being like Jesus. Jesus gave us the example. He said, not my will, but what? Thine be done. If we're going to follow Him or be like Him, what are we going to do? Not my will, but thine be done. That was His theme song. It wasn't just the closing verse.
From childhood to adulthood, every day of Jesus' life, you know what he said? Not my will, but thine be done. And as he got older, as he entered adolescence, as he reached his 20s and into his late 20s, he didn't become independent of his Father's will. He continued to deny himself to the end of his life. Following Jesus, you see, involves feeling. That is desire. If any man desire. But notice it doesn't stop with feeling. It moves from desire to choice. If anyone desires to come after me, let him deny himself. We have two choices in courtship. We can indulge ourselves, or we can deny ourselves. To indulge ourselves is what Satan urges us to do. That's what the world says will bring you happiness. And God's plan is exactly opposite for happiness. He says, deny yourself if you want to be happy. Denying yourself before courtship, establishing self-denial as a part of the character early in life, the earlier the better, is essential for good courtships and for happy marriages. Notice what God has designed to prepare us for marriage. Patriarchs and Prophets 175. It is by faithfulness to duty in the parental home that the youth are to prepare themselves for homes of their own. Let them here do what? Practice. Do what? Self-denial. You get better at it with practice. It's like playing the piano. Self-denial is something that must be practiced, and it is designed to prepare us for homes of our own. Let them, in their parental home, practice self-denial. And that's manifested by kindness, courtesy, and Christian sympathy. Thus love will be kept warm in the heart, and he who goes out from such a household to stand at the head of a family of his own will know how to promote the happiness of her whom he has chosen as a companion for life. Now, I was talking to a young person about that I was going to be sharing about self-denial as an essential part of courtship. And he rolled his eyes and he says, you know, that sounds pretty dull. It doesn't sound very romantic. For most, they feel that maturity is becoming independent so that you can have your own way. Do your own thing. Live your own life. They want their own way. But the problem is, the way of a fool is right in his own eyes. And so if you choose your own way, you're just a fool. Deuteronomy 12:8, you shall not do after all the things that we do here this day. Moses said to the children of Israel, your problem is you're just doing whatever you want. Every man whatsoever is right in his own eyes. See, many think that courtship is about doing their own thing. Society tells us that in courtship you must follow your heart if you want to be happy. But Proverbs 28:26 tells us, he who trusts in his own heart is a fool, but whoever walks wisely will be delivered. To walk wisely is to be following Jesus, and that brings deliverance. And if you desire to follow Jesus, if you desire to walk wisely, you begin by what? Denying self. Denying yourself at the time of courtship is so important. Do you know the first widespread apostasy among God's people? It was here on the point of refusing to deny themselves in courtship. Notice. Genesis 6:2. The antediluvians who had been of the royal, loyal line stopped following Christ about courtship time. The sons of God took wives, not as directed by God. They refused to deny themselves. No, they took wives for themselves of all whom, what's the next word? They chose. They foolishly followed their own hearts. The Spirit of God wrestled with them, urging them not to make this mistake, urging them in a better path. The Spirit of God entreated them, but they resisted the Spirit. The Spirit tried to put the desire to follow Jesus in their hearts, but they would not receive this desire. They would not deny themselves in the area of courtship. They refused to follow Jesus at that point.
And the next verse tells us what the result was. The Spirit of God was withdrawn from them. Imagine it. Having a courtship, dating, that resulted in the loss of the Holy Spirit. The Holy Spirit is given to those who obey Him, Acts 5:32. When we disobey Him, the Holy Spirit withdraws. He will not force His presence if it's not desired. From a Spirit-filled testimony as young people, they move to a tame testimony. Why? They did their own thing when it came to dating. Their religion became one of form without power. Could homes without the Spirit of God have happiness? No. Genesis 6:11 tells us the predictable result. The earth was filled with violence. Disregarding God's plan in dating and courtship and marriage resulted in abusive homes. Finally, parents, children, grandchildren, great-grandchildren all perished in the flood. Not one heeded the call to safety in the ark. There's a way of courtship that seemeth right unto a man, but the ends thereof are the ways of death. Despite this early and clear record of the results of wrong courtship practices, this path away from God has remained well traveled. Judges tells us, Judges 3 verse 5, the children of Israel dwelt among the Canaanites, and they took their daughters to be their wives and gave their daughters to their sons. And as the inevitable results of wrong courtship, the verse closes with the sorrowful words, they served their gods. If anyone will follow me, you deny yourself. If you don't deny yourself, you'll follow another god. They left God. The path they chose for courtship was the path they chose for life. They were not willing to deny themselves. They were not willing to wait on the Lord. And parents and children were united in this apostasy. They gave every excuse. They used every rationalization. Each thought their case was an exception. They did not deny themselves. God said don't. They did it anyway. They didn't follow Jesus. From this general statement, the book of Judges then goes on to give a specific example. The story of Samson. Judges 14, verse 2. So he went up and told his father and mother, saying, I've seen a woman in Timnah of the daughters of the Philistines. Now therefore, get her for me as a wife. Samson. Wait a minute. Is this the direction you want your steps to take? Don't you desire to follow Jesus? Do you really think that your way is better than His? Do you really think this is the path to happiness? Do you want this woman to be the mother of your children? Can she raise your children to love and fear God? Will she help you heavenward? Will she keep you and your children from worshiping idols? When your children visit their parents or they visit your home, will they be a godly influence for your children? Visit her parents. Or her parents visit your home. What gifts will they give to your children? Does she understand healthy cooking? Does she value modest dressing? Will she be economical with her needs but generous to advance God's cause? Will she encourage you to support God's worship in your time and in your means? Will she join you in avoiding the sports and the entertainments of Philistia? Or will she try to bring these into Israel? Will you be able to pray with her day after day? Will she love the Psalms? Or will she fill the home not with the Psalms, hymns, and spiritual tunes, but with the Philistines' hit parade, top 10? Will she help you continue to deny yourself so you can continue to follow Him? And so, his father and his mother said to him, is there no woman among the daughters of your brethren or among all my people that you must go and get a wife from the uncircumcised Philistines? This question was the gentlest of appeals from God. Samson should have heard God speaking through his parents.
We need to be alert to God's calls, just as we need to be alert for Satan's subtle temptations. We need to be watchful for God's cautions. That question was Samson's opportunity to deny himself, to follow Jesus, and save himself from all kinds of problems, failures, blindness, and finally a violent death. But Samson was unwilling to deny himself. He would not have the way of peace. He preferred his own way. Judges 14:3. And Samson said to his father, "Get her for me, for she pleases me well. My pleasure, not God's pleasure." Reason, judgment, conscience, all ignored. If only we could see that self-denial is not a bad thing. Denial of self is a good thing. Following self is not a good thing. It is pleasing only for a time. Self is our enemy. Self is what stands between me and following Jesus, and between me and happiness. The Bible is filled with warnings of the long-term damage of improper courtships. 1 Kings 11:1 tells of King Solomon. He loved many foreign women, as well as the daughter of Pharaoh. Women of the Moabites, Ammonites, Edomites, Sidonians, and Hittites. He was broad-minded. Solomon, thou shalt not commit adultery. Solomon was out without excuse. He had his own father's example to warn him of the path he was taking. His older baby brother had died because of David's adultery. Solomon should have denied himself, but he refused. He indulged himself as his father David had done. This sin ruined his life and his kingdom. Instead of living to an old age, he died at the age of 58. Old, worn out, used up. 2 years older than me. Do you want to ruin your life? Don't deny yourself during courtship. Refuse to follow Jesus. Those who will not deny themselves have lots of company through the centuries. Improper courtship has been a plague of God's people down through the ages. Nehemiah had to deal with it and tells about it in Nehemiah 13:23. He contended with them, he said, saying, "You shall not give your daughters as wives to their sons, nor take their daughters for your sons or yourselves. Did not Solomon, king of Israel, sin by these things? Yet among many nations there was no king like him. He was beloved of his God, and God made him king over all Israel. Nevertheless, pagan women caused even him to sin." That was Nehemiah 13:26. Many people brought down would not deny themselves. Following Jesus begins with self-denial, but there's another important aspect of following Christ. Luke 9:23, "If anyone desires to come after me, let him deny himself." And then what's the next phrase? "Take up his cross daily and follow me." You see, there are two aspects of following Christ. Let him deny himself throughout his courtship and take up his cross daily. The one is negative, deny yourself. The other is positive, take up your cross daily. The first is what you can't do and still follow Christ. The other is what you must do if you would follow Christ. If anyone desires to be a lawyer, let him go to law school and pass the state bar exam. If anyone desires to be a nurse, let him go to nursing school and pass the NCLEX. If anyone desires to be a physician, let him go to Loma Linda University and pass MCATs, national boards. And if anyone desires to follow Christ throughout courtship, let him deny himself, take up his cross daily. There's no other way to be Christ's disciple as there is no other way to be a nurse. Try to go another path, won't work. To follow Christ is not to lose anything. In thy presence is fullness of joy. Self-denial involves three areas of life. The first area of self-denial
is to resolutely refuse to indulge in anything that God's Word forbids. Joseph and Daniel stand as noble examples of young people choosing the royal road of self-denial. It came to pass after these things that his master's wife cast eyes upon Joseph, and she said, "Lie with me," but he, what? Refused. Daniel purposed in his heart that he would not defile himself with a portion of the king's meat, nor with the wine which he drank. This requires that we abandon any wrong habits of life that we may have acquired. I like how the contemporary English version translates Ephesians 4:22. "You were told," Paul said, "that your foolish desires will destroy you, and that you must give up your old way of life with all its bad habits." We deny self. In the Garden of Eden, there was a tree with fruit that God forbade Adam and Eve to eat. But today, there's no tree that God has commanded, "Thou shalt not eat of." Instead, God's "thou shalt not" is found not in a tree, but on a rock. Two tables of stone. Ten commandments. To refuse to do what God has forbidden, we keep. That is, he's told us to value, know, obey the Ten Commandments. We refuse to do what God has forbidden in any one of them. But some says, "Oh, that's works." What a twisted concept. As if loving obedience to Jesus is bad and selfish disobedience is good. As if the goal of the gospel is not to change me, but to change God's law. That's not the gospel of Jesus. That's the gospel of Satan. It was first preached by the serpent in the Garden of Eden. He said then, he says now, obedience is not necessary for eternal life. You can disobey God, but you will not die. But what is the gospel, the genuine gospel? Luke says that his gospel is, in Acts 1:1, all that Jesus began both to do and to teach. For Luke, Luke's gospel is the Ten Commandments, since his gospel is about what Jesus did and said. And the clearest part is what he said in the Old Testament and wrote. And in the New, how he lived and taught. The clearest part of the gospel of the Ten Commandments is found in the fourth. It is the fourth, I think, of this Friday evening. It's the fourth commandment that is the only one of the ten that tells us how we can be like Jesus. In 6 days he did this, and then he says, "You can be like Jesus. Follow him. I am so thankful." It's the one that points to him as our example. Now, refusing anything that God has forbidden also means that we renounce unholy ambition. "Seekest thou great things for thyself? Seek them not." We forsake worldly attractions, worldly activities, worldly recreations. "Love not the world, neither the things that are in the world. Come out from among them and be separate." Teaching us that denying ungodliness and worldly lust, we should live soberly, righteously, and godly in this present age. In James 1:21 in the Today's English Version, I like, "So get rid of every filthy habit and all wicked conduct. Submit to God and accept the word that he plants in your hearts, which is able to save you." But denying self is not only to refuse forbidden pleasure, we also avoid excess in what is allowed. "Let your moderation be known to all men," Philippians 4:5. We are temperate in our habits. "Everyone who competes for the prize is temperate in all things. Whether we eat or drink, whatsoever we do all to the glory of God." But we not only deny ourselves forbidden worldly pleasure and avoid excess in the allowed, we follow Christ's example and willingly sacrifice even our good for others' necessities. 2 Corinthians 8:9, "For you know the grace of our Lord Jesus Christ, that though he was rich, yet for your sakes he became poor, that you through his poverty might become rich." To save a person's life, a physician will be willing to rob himself. To save a soul from sin, we as Christians, are we willing to be spent
and spend our time, our money, and our strength to save a soul? Are we willing to deny ourselves, even if it means to follow Christ means that it appears we'll lose a relationship with someone we think we may love? Now, you see, sin holds us in bondage through two things: the pleasures of sin and the pains of duty. And the painful duty that we have to accept is following Jesus, even though that means rejection and reproach by others, financial loss, difficulties and hardship, and persecution. And that's the light burden we're called to carry. And there is further renunciation of self, because we're called to carry the instrument that's going to kill us. You know, in Iraq under Saddam Hussein, you know what he required people to do? Pay for the bullets that he was going to use to execute them. The ultimate insult. And we carry our cross. We accept the painful duty. But even these burdens God only allows because we need them for our character correction. Let's look now at the first step and what this means in courtship and marriage, the ideal that God has for courtship and marriage. It's found in Genesis 2:15. And the Lord God took the man and put him in the Garden of Eden to tend and keep it. Before marriage, Adam had a home, Eden. His training had been completed. He had named the animals. And he had an occupation to tend and keep the Garden of Eden. And as marriage preparation, now Adam was called to self-denial. Immediately after that, God says to the man, "Of every tree of the garden you may freely eat, but of the tree of the knowledge of good and evil you shall not eat, for in the day that you eat of it, you shall surely die." See, self-control, self-denial, self-discipline is at the heart of every part of God's system of life. Before we're prepared for marriage, and before Adam was prepared for marriage, he must deny himself. This self-denial for him was neither difficult nor unpleasant. But self-denial is not something that's optional in God's system of government. It's intrinsic to God's system. Self-denial was not an adaptation of the universe because of sin. It is part of God's original perfect plan. Among the loyal heavenly host, self-denial is not a burden, it's a joy. It is sin that has made self-denial burdensome. Satan was unwilling to deny himself, and he led angels to not deny themselves. And he offers man a life free of self-denial, a courtship free of restrictions. He offers a courtship plan where each can do his own thing. He offers a plan where each is seeking to please himself. And he falsely portrays self-denial to be part of God's arbitrary and unreasonable restriction. Philippians 2:4 says, "Look not every man on his own things, but every man also on the things of others." You see, in God's plan, each seeks to please another. For even Christ did not please himself, Romans 15:3. Self-denial is not arbitrary. It's a necessity. My freedom ends where your nose begins. Happiness and peace in this life and in heaven come with self-denial. If anyone desires to follow Jesus, he says, let him what? Deny himself. That's the only way to be happy during courtship and marriage. That's God's ideal. Adam was not quite ready for marriage, but he was now ready for courtship. And so God then gave him the next step of an ideal courtship, verse 21. And the Lord God caused a deep sleep to fall on Adam, and he slept. And God took one of his ribs and closed up the flesh in its place. He must first go to sleep. In this case, it was a deep sleep. In the Bible sign language, sleep represents complete trust in God, resting in His love. Psalm 48:8 in the Amplified, it says, "In peace I will both lie down and sleep, for You, Lord, alone make me dwell in safety and confident trust." We trust Him without demanding, complaining, or anxiety. We rest in Him.
We know He is aware of our needs. We trust His time. We trust His way. We're asleep. God has placed His ideal for courtship in this story, but this is a pattern of Scripture. Boaz was awakened from sleep when he realized he should marry Ruth. Notice the wording in the New Testament on Joseph, Matthew 1:24. Then Joseph, being raised from sleep, did as the angel of the Lord had bidden him and took unto him his wife. This is a pattern. Adam was now ready to be married. He had a home. His basic training for his occupation was completed. He had an opportunity for self-denial, and he went to sleep completely trusting in God for his needs. That is God's ideal pattern. And while he was asleep, God prepared Adam's wife. Genesis 2:22. Then the rib which the Lord God had taken from man, he made into a woman, and he brought her to the man. And he wants to do this for us. He wants to be introducing quality men to quality women. He created the idea of a family, and He loves to see His ideal reached. The same God who brought Isaac and Rebekah together, Boaz and Ruth together, Joseph and Mary together, is bringing people together today. He has an ideal plan for you. Before you are ready for marriage, God wants you to have a house to live in, basic training completed, an occupation, practice in self-denial. If you have these things, go to sleep. Absolutely trust in the Lord to guide you and provide for you. Do not be anxious. Philippians 4:19, My God shall supply all your need according to His riches and glory by Christ Jesus. You see, God's ideal, able to support a family, self-control, total trust in God. Now I'd like you to look at Satan's ideal and how he leads. This is how God leads. Here is Satan's ideal. Brings us to an interesting statement in Adventist Home, page 84. Many marriages can be productive of what? Misery. And this says many marriages can only be productive of misery. Perfectly predictable. A prophet here is addressing dating and courtship. She looked with distress on couples that were dating who could only be miserable if they were married. Even though they were going to be miserable married, their girlfriend, their boyfriend was all they could think about. Why? Yet the minds of the youth run in this channel. Why? Because Satan leads them there. Instead of being guided by Jesus, these courtships are guided by who? Satan. If Satan guides them, they'll end up like their guide, miserable. His promise of happiness is a lie. To be happy, you follow Jesus. Now, how does Satan guide? He guides through the beliefs. This is how Jesus guides. This is how Satan guides. Jesus guides through our beliefs. That is why we must know and believe the truth. But Satan guides through a falsehood, a belief that they must be married if they want to be happy. All kinds of people around are satanic guides. They're well-meaning, perhaps. They may be sincere, but they're Satan's helpers. The adult that asks the child, "Who's your boyfriend or girlfriend?" 5 years old. Imagine asking that to a child, but it's done all the time. Parents will badger their child into finding a life's partner. Find them quick, your opportunity will soon be gone. Dress to attract their attention, or you may miss the opportunity. Go to where the opposite sex is. Participate in activities where they'll be so you can find your man or woman. Above all things, don't ever be an old maid. Let me repeat, and repeat it to yourself. You don't have to be married to be happy. Do you have to be married to be fulfilled and happy? No. Don't participate in lies. Don't repeat them. Don't believe them. Satan isn't limited to one lie. He is not only telling people a lie about happiness after they die, he is telling lies about happiness while they live.
It is a lie of Satan that marriages somehow are necessary for happiness. What is the problem here? There's a lack of faith, a failure to trust God. They are not asleep. And Satan leads us to doubt God's love. Satan leads them, it says, making them believe that they must be married in order to be happy when they have not the ability to control themselves. He wants those without self-control, those who do not deny themselves, to think they are ready for marriage. More than that, he wants them to be in anxiety on the subject, impatient to get married. And of course, the problem to begin with is that they can't control themselves, and so marriage happens to them. They can't stop it. They have no brakes. Imagine a car with a throttle, but no brakes, except the heartbreaks that come from the crashing stop. See, that's why in God's system there has to be brakes. Self-denial. It's His way of happiness. And Satan leads them that they must be married in order to be happy when they have not the ability to control themselves or support a family. Satan's ideal, you see, is the opposites of God's ideal. Satan leads them to believe an impossibility. They believe that they must be married to be happy, but they can't be happy married because they don't have the basic self-discipline, self-control, self-denial, and they can't support a family. Excuse me. And that's God's great problem. The very people who lack self-control, the very people who don't deny themselves, are the very ones who will not deny themselves or control themselves in waiting for God's person, God's timing in marriage. I can state with assurance of God's word, if you cannot support a family, if you do not have self-denial, if you are not asleep, that is, trusting in God completely to supply your needs, you are being led by Satan if you are dating or considering dating at this time. Do you want God to lead in your life? Focus your life on the opportunities He provides day by day to practice the God-like skill of self-denial. Gain a knowledge and skills necessary to support a family. Are you willing to trust Him implicitly with your future? Are you willing to go to sleep, deep sleep, leaving all in His hands, safe in the arms of Jesus? Some people find this a fearful thought. It ought to be a fearful thought if we don't leave it in His hands, folk. You want to say, God, I offer You myself. I don't want to withhold anything from You. Use me today in Your service. We just tell God in your mind. If this is your commitment, be prepared to be told by well-meaning friends, parents, pastors, teachers that following Christ's way is the way to be an old maid, never finding a spouse. Many people want to be Christians, but they will not deny themselves during the courtship period. They are fearful. They are afraid they will lose their boyfriend or lose their girlfriends. But if following Christ means I will be single, that's okay. My desire is to follow where He leads. Following Christ means He chooses the destination. I don't. I simply trust His guidance, knowing that He is more concerned about my happiness than I am, and that He knows better than I do what's for my good. Others are afraid to follow Jesus for fear they will be considered odd or extreme. They're willing to take up the cross as long as it doesn't have to be carried very far. As long as they can carry it where no one sees them. But few are willing to be disciples of Jesus, deny themselves, and carry His cross. If following Jesus simply means to go to church every week, there are thousands of courtships that are following Christ. If following Jesus simply means to make sure your courtship ends in the church wedding, there are thousands of courting couples that are following Christ. But if following Christ in dating means to deny yourself and take up your cross, there aren't many following Christ in their dating. To let Him decide who I am to court, to let Him decide how I am to court, to let Him to decide when I should court, to deny myself and follow Him, is that frightening? No. Is it strange or extreme to follow Christ in our dates? No, folk, anything else is. Following Jesus demands a full commitment. If you're a soldier in Iraq, is there ever a time when you can be off your guard? No.
always alert, always in danger. To be enforcing the law, to be doing right and hated because of it, to be an alien of the country, not a citizen. That's the Christian in this world. A soldier for Christ, always in uniform. If this is your desire, will you sing for our closing hymn, hymn 623, I will follow thee, my Savior, wheresoever my lot may be. Where thou goest, I will follow. Yes, my Lord, I'll follow thee.

0: Please shall we stand for prayer.
1: Father in heaven,
0: we've made solemn commitments. We desire to follow you. And you said, if anyone desires, let him deny himself and take up the cross and follow. And it's your invitation that we come and follow you through a safe path. One, there's a guide that we can trust. One who has our happiness in mind. One who will bring us only that which we need. Who will allow only that which is what for our best good. One whose happiness is in our joy. Oh Lord, thank you for a God that's like our God. We want to be like him. As we continue our study, I pray that you'll send your Spirit to move on hearts. Make us ready for your plan in courtship and marriage. In Christ's name we pray. Amen.
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6: Hello, friends. Would you like to hear an amazing fact? If you want to have a dazzling dinner, the most expensive restaurant in the world is Sublimotion in Ibiza, Spain. At over $2,000 per person, a maximum of 12 guests sit around one table and receive 15 courses of delicious food, plus dessert, prepared by some of the world's best chefs. Of course, the portions are small or you'd be uncomfortably stuffed. The meal is much more than food. The entire room and table is a high-definition screen, making it an immersive experience. Some courses drop from the ceiling and desserts hover above the table. The atmosphere and music of the room will change over the course of the night. The result is a spectacular 3-hour banquet that takes guests on a sensational journey from a vivid coral reef beneath the ocean to fantasy forests to a futuristic dinner where friends and guests put on these special 3D goggles. Do you know the Bible says there's one dinner that's even more expensive and you've been invited for free? Isn't that incredible?
7: That's amazing.
6: Yeah.
7: What is that free dinner, that free celebration?
6: Yeah, I kind of set that up. The Bible tells us that the best supper in the world and the most expensive supper in the world, of course, it's expensive because it costs the life of God's Son, but it's free for us in that he's giving it as a gift. So it's very expensive, and it's called the Marriage Supper of the Lamb. And you can read about that in Revelation 19, verse 6. This is the last book of the Bible, some of the last chapters. And I heard, as it was, a voice of a great multitude, and the sound of many waters, and the sound of mighty thundering, saying, Hallelujah, for the Lord God omnipotent reigns. Let us be glad and rejoice and give him glory, for the marriage supper of the Lamb has come, and his wife has made herself ready. And to her it was granted to be arrayed in fine linen, clean and bright, for the fine linen is the righteous acts of the saints. And then he said to me, Write, blessed are those who are called to the marriage supper of the Lamb. And he said, These are the true sayings of God. This is a message directly from the angels to the Apostle John, telling about this dinner of all dinners that we'll eat. And Jesus even says, And I will come and serve you.
7: Amen.
6: So it's almost incomprehensible.
7: Yes, it's to think that at that moment we should be serving him for all he's done for us. And again, it shows the level of humility of God.
6: Even when, you know, when he was on earth, you could kind of understand the condescension of God, that he would say, I want to be an example of how you serve each other. But even now that he's in heaven, the idea that he said, I'm your brother and I want to serve you. And I'm guessing that somewhere on the table, they're going to have some of the tree of life, maybe a fruit cocktail with 144,000 different
7: sampler.
6: Yeah, so I want to be at that dinner. And by the way, friends, we have a free offer tonight that you can ask for that'll tell you how you can get your ticket to that special restaurant.
7: Yeah, so the free offer, if you go 1-800-835-6747, it's free offer number 156, the high cost of the cross, right? So if you're available here in North America and U.S. territories, just call that number, 1-800-835-6747, offer number 156, and we will send that to you for free. So call us. All right, so we have the first question here. Jesus from Palm Bay, Florida. Jesus, you're on the air.
6: My guess is it's Jesus, but you would know that. And are you there, Jesus?
8: Yeah, hey, pastors. It is Jesus, but I usually get both. My question today is, when witnessing to other denominations, how should we witness when it

0: it's all wrong, or what you believe about tongues, it's all wrong. Instead of coming off as an attack, you can come off and say, help me understand better what it is you believe. And then you kind of question them when they raise something and say, now, where's the verse for that? And so you do it in more of a, you know, a winsome teaching way, as opposed to clubbing a person with your opinions.
1: Yeah. And you always want to, everything that you share with people, always have your Bible verse, your foundation, so that they see that it's not your opinion, that you're basing it off of Scripture.
0: Right. Yeah, I did a debate with another pastor. It was a friendly debate. And then afterwards, someone brought to my attention, they said, Doug, you said, well, I believe, and you should have said, the Bible says. And I looked at that and I thought, you know, that's right. I had all the scriptures. And instead I was saying, well, you believe this and I believe this. And I should have said, well, the Bible says this. Because that's the final word in all of that. And yeah, we appreciate your calling, Jesus. By the way, I don't know if we ever gave out the number. You know, some callers popped up and we just dove right in. But if you would like to be tonight part of tonight's program, there are lines open. And it's a free phone call. Just call 800-GOD-SAYS. 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Not only are we on the radio stations, both satellite and land-based stations around the country, but we are streaming this live if you want to watch what's happening here in the studio. We're on Amazing Facts Television. We're on Facebook. That's the Amazing Facts Facebook page. We're on the Doug Batchelor Facebook page, and maybe even YouTube. But so you can watch, you can listen, and call in with your questions.
1: Yeah. Next, we have Robert from College Place, Washington. Robert, you are on the air.
2: Hi there. I found someone who believes that when Jesus comes, that we will reign with him on earth for 1,000 years. And I've used some verses, but I just was wanting to know your take on that.
0: Yes. Very good. So during the millennium, that's the 1,000 years, the word millennium is a composite of 1,000, millennium, if that's 1,000 years, same teaching. During that time, there are good Christians that believe that the living and reigning with Christ, and Pastor Carlos will, we're in chapter Revelation 20.
1: Yep.
0: Which verse, though, does it talk about? We'll live and reign with Christ for 1,000 years.
1: Verse 4, the end of verse 4. Yep.
0: Thank you. Yeah, so they believe that means we living and reigning with Jesus on earth. But the way they share that is that at the end of the rapture and the end of the 7 years of tribulation, Jesus literally comes, and the righteous are reigning over the wicked for 1,000 years. Now, I have absolutely no desire to reign over the wicked. Some believe that we're living and reigning with Christ here on earth over the wicked. Some believe that we're living and reigning with Christ in heaven. My belief, this Bible says, that we are caught up when Jesus comes.
1: Mm-hmm.
0: He says, I go to prepare a place for you, and if I go to prepare a place, I will take you to where I am, that you may be also. In my Father's house are many mansions. We go up. And it's not until Revelation 21, the next chapter, the New Jerusalem comes down. So we are living and reigning. You know, Christ said we're reigning in the New Jerusalem with him during that time, testifying of what he did to redeem us. We're going to be part of the reign. He's working at the records and the books of what's happened here on earth. So the idea that we're here on earth reigning over the wicked, where we have immortal bodies, they've got temporal bodies where they die every 70 years or 80 years. It's just a really strange arrangement.
1: Yeah, and it also says in Revelation chapter, at the end of Revelation 6, it says that the wrath of the Lord has come. We know that the wrath of the Lord is the seven plagues of Revelation that are going to undo the 6 days of creation. And so it would be impossible to live on this earth after that time period. There would be nothing to sustain human life.
0: Yeah, if you read in Jeremiah chapter 4, verse 23,
1: mm-hmm.
0: and Pastor Carlos, you know that verse where it says in Isaiah, I'll make the earth utterly empty.
1: 24.
0: Isaiah 24. All right, let me read first. I'll let you look that one up.
1: Okay.
0: In Jeremiah chapter 4, verse 23, listen to this. I beheld the earth, and indeed it was without form and void, and the heavens, and they had no light. Well, that sounds like before creation.
1: Mm-hmm.
0: But keep reading. I beheld the mountains, and indeed they trembled, and all the hills moved back and forth. I beheld, and indeed there was no man, and all the birds of the heaven were fled. And I beheld, and the fruitful place was a wilderness. Now listen, and all its cities were broken down. Well, what caused this? Fruitful place, a wilderness, everything's broken down.

0: by the presence of the Lord and by his fierce anger. Now, why don't you read your verse and then I'll comment on that.
1: Isaiah 24 says, behold, the Lord makes the earth empty and makes it waste. So if he empties it, it's because it was filled. And then it jumps to verse number 4. It says, verse 3, the land shall be entirely emptied and utterly plundered. The Lord has spoken. The earth mourns and fades. When you read further down, verse 5, the earth is defiled under its inhabitants because they have transgressed the laws, broken the everlasting covenant, and the curse has devoured the earth. And the inhabitants of the earth are burned. And then the last part of verse 6 says, and a few men are left. Mm-hmm. That word in Hebrew, shawar, is like Genesis, the remnant, right? They're those that are protected or sealed in this end time.
0: And then there's another verse where it says, the land is covered with the dead, and there's no one to mourn, lament, or bury them.
1: Malachi.
0: Yeah, is that it?
1: Malachi chapter 3,
0: you have this several prophecies that talk about a time when the earth is vacated, and it's covered with the slain, and it's burnt. Well, that's after the Lord comes. We're caught up. We're living and reigning with Christ. Paul says the wicked are destroyed by the brightness of his coming. And the earth is an abusos. That word means a bottomless pit for 1,000 years. It's a dark void. And we're living and reigning with Christ in glory. At the end of that time, we come down and he makes a new heaven, new earth. Amen. You know, we have a study guide that talks about 1,000 years of peace. And maybe you could give the number again. We'll be happy to send you, Jerry, or Robert, a free copy of that if you just call this number, or anyone who asks.
1: Yeah, 1-800-835-6747, 1-800-835-6747. It's there on the screen, and you can ask for 1,000 Years of Peace, I think it's called.
0: Yep, talks about the millennium.
1: All right, let's go to the next one. We have Chantel from the beautiful islands of the Bahamas. Hello, Chantel. Welcome. You're on the air.
2: I have a simple question. I have a three-year-old niece who is reading, and she asked me a question yesterday. She wanted to know how God made rain.
0: Well, that's a good question. I'm not sure exactly what happened with the geology of the earth or the meteorology of the weather, but the Bible does say that before the flood, that it never rained on the earth. But God did make a mist. And there's several places in the tropics you still see that. Mm-hmm. You know, it's very humid. You'll see a mist come up from the ground, and it watered the earth. And but this envelope of water that God had, because it says he made an atmosphere of heavens between the waters above and the waters below. There's some envelope of water. And that's actually very scientific, because if you've got water that is polarizing the light and the heat, the whole planet would have been a similar temperature. And they find in Siberia and Antarctica, they find, you know, fossils of ferns and these tropical animals, and they think that the whole earth must have shifted on its axis or something. But I think the whole world was a beautiful, habitable place. And what God did during the time of Noah to actually trigger the flood, I'm not sure, but he poked a hole in that envelope and it popped. It all came down. But water also came up from below. It says the fountains of the deep were open, so water shooting up, and then from then on, there was so much moisture in the atmosphere, it began to rain.
1: Yeah. It's that would be Genesis chapter 2, verse 6, Chantel. And you next time you go to the supermarket, I don't know if over there in the Bahamas, but when I go to the supermarket, you know how sometimes they have the little water?
0: Misters.
1: That always reminds me of Genesis. So you can show them that and say, this is how God used to water the nature in the before the flood. All right, next we have Travis from Lexington, South Carolina. Travis, you're on the air.
3: My question is, it's a two-part question. Is it possible to achieve a sinless state here on earth? And if it is not possible, what are the implications of believing that it is possible?
0: Let me ask you a question. Do you believe the devil can tempt us to sin?
3: 100%.
0: Okay. Do you believe Jesus can keep us from sin?
3: I believe he can, yes.
0: So your answer is slower. So, as much as we believe the devil can tempt us to sin, we need to have faith that with God all things are possible, and that through Jesus, he can keep us from sin. So, the fact is, if you ask the average church to be honest and raise their hands, how many feel sinless? Nobody's going to raise their hand, because we all fall, we sin and fall short of the glory of God. But we have a perfect example, and there's no excuse for any sin. And the Lord can give us victory over any temptation. You can't name a sin now unless it's the unpardonable sin. But I know people who've overcome it. whether it's drugs or drinking or cursing or whatever it might be. God can give victory in every area. And we need to believe that. But we have a book called Is It Possible to Live Without Sinning?
1: Yeah, so Travis, you can call 1-800-835-6747 and ask for that book. Is It Possible to Live Without Sinning?
0: And yeah, don't let the title scare you. It is really a good book.
1: Oh, it's great.
0: I actually read it once when I was flying. I put the plane on autopilot, and I was really touched by it. And, you know, I want to tell everybody something coming up in 2.5-3 weeks.
1: Yep.
0: We are doing a full-scale evangelistic program that is going to go through the primary teachings of the Bible, and it's called Panorama of Prophecy. We'll be exploring some of the main prophecies from the book of Daniel and Revelation. And there's a whole new set of lessons we've just printed called Panorama of Prophecy. Mm-hmm. That begins October 15, and it goes through November 13. And it will be on Amazing Facts TV. It'll be on 3ABN. It'll be on Hope Channel and Hope Channel International. Mm-hmm. And we're encouraging everybody to tune into the special live study. It'll be at the new Word Center here in Northern California, the Amazing Facts Word Center. And yours truly is going to do his best to unpack these things. So keep it in prayer. Go to panoramaofprophecy.com. Panoramaofprophecy.com. And you'll find more details how you can invite people into your home or your church and say you want to join us for a Bible study.
1: Yeah.
0: And they'll be blessed.
1: Translate it into Spanish.
0: Yeah, we've got a translator. It'll all be in Spanish, too. So we hope that you'll listen and encourage your friends to do that.
1: All right. Excellent. So let's go back to the lines. We have Brian. You're calling from Hobbs, New Mexico. You are on the air, Brother Brian.
4: Hi, Pastor Doug. I had a question regarding John 1, where it says Jesus is the Word. Mm-hmm. And my question is, what does it mean that Jesus is called the Word? What does it mean to call him the Word?
0: Well, and then, yeah, in the Gospel of John, it says the Word became flesh and dwelt among us. Abstract thought is communicated by intelligent creatures through these sounds that we're making that give us understanding of truth. And it's amazing. You can close your eyes and you hear words and you can have pictures in your mind. God conveys truth through words. And the message of God to man was communicated through the life of Jesus. It's interesting. We have no idea what Jesus looks like in spite of the typical artist conceptions of what he looks like. What changed the world was what Jesus said. And Christ even said, you know, the things I'm teaching, this is going to go into all the world. And he said, you'll even be hated of all nations for my name's sake. And he knew that that message would be a message that would go global, and it did. So the message of God was in flesh. It lived out in the life of Christ. Christ said, if you want to know what God's like, look at me. In the things he taught, in the life he lived, he was the message of God.
1: Yeah. You know, in Spanish, it's interesting. It doesn't use the word, it uses the word verb.
0: Oh, really?
1: Jesus is the verb. So a verb is like...
0: It's more active.
1: Yeah. It's the center of a sentence. There's no action without it. So yeah. It's the manifestation.
0: That's good. Yeah. So, yeah. And then even in, where is it? In Revelation 19, where Jesus comes riding on a white horse and on his thigh it says the Word of God. And so that's a consistent title for Christ through the Bible. Does that help at all, Brian?
4: Yeah, it does. Thank you.
1: All right.
0: Hey, thank you. Thanks so much. We have a free book we'll be happy to share with you, Brian, and it's a book that I wrote about the Bible, and it's called The Ultimate Resource. And if you'd like a free copy of that, then call us.
1: 1-800-835-6747. 1-800-835-6747. You can call and ask for that book. All right. Next, we have Saith from Texas. Good evening, Saith. You're on the air.
5: Hi, my question is, how do we know when the seventh last plague started?
0: All right, you know, that's a good question. One of the seven last plagues, it says the Euphrates River would dry up. Mm-hmm. I think that's the sixth plague.
1: Mm-hmm.
0: Which is very interesting. I turned on the news a couple of years ago, and CNN and Fox, major news networks,
1: They
0: said the Euphrates River is drying up. Because ISIS had captured the floodgates up higher, and they were turning them off, and the river was going dry, and they were basically trying to starve their enemies. And folks were going, oh, that's the sixth plague. Next plague is Jesus comes. But now the river's got a little more water in it. I do think it's interesting. That's one plague that may have a literal and a spiritual fulfillment as well. But, you know, we certainly have not seen waters turning to blood. You know, we've not seen the whole world covered with a noisome sore. COVID, but not a noisome sore. And so, and then it says men will be scorched with great heat. And I think that's the fourth plague. And so, you know, we haven't seen those things happen. I also think that the spiritual events that happen just before Jesus comes talks about a law that everybody must worship the beast in his image or they can't buy or sell and they'll be killed. That has not happened. Nope. Plagues come after that.
1: Yep. And also there's no repentance after the plagues start to fall. So some people ask, is COVID one of the seven plagues? They're like, well, more people are repenting now and coming to the Lord than ever. So that shows that we haven't gotten to that point yet.
0: It is a plague. Yeah. And Jesus said there'll be pestilence in the last days. So it certainly fulfills that. But I don't believe it's one of the seven last plagues.
1: Yes, exactly. All right. Thank you, Seth. Next we have Tidian from Illinois. Tidian, you're on the air. Did I say that correctly?
6: It's Tavion.
0: Tavion. All right. And your question?
6: So my question is that I'm in kind of a predicament, but the general question is the unpardonable sin. So essentially, I've been struggling with sin a lot, but I've had victories over, you know, like on the most sin. I don't play violent video games much anymore, let alone anything else. And I've gained the victory over pornography. Essentially, that really doesn't bother me anymore. But it's essentially got to the point to where I asked God to put me through a trial and, you know, to baptize me with fire, basically meaning put me through trial. And then it literally got to the point where I think he did. And then I've been attacked mentally that, you know, like it's just like doubting God essentially. And then that's led to me thinking I committed the unpardonable sin and that's just been plaguing me. But for the past couple of days, I felt encouraged and I even felt the Holy Spirit tug on my heart on Friday saying, go to Jesus. And then now, like, the word of God is hitting me, kind of like what you brought up earlier, like with the destruction of Sodom and Gomorrah. I believe it was Sodom and Gomorrah. It was something about Abraham.
0: All right, so if we were to summarize this, are you asking then, how do I know that I've not committed the unpardonable sin?
6: Basically, yes.
1: Okay.
0: All right. That's a good question. You know, you're not alone out there because people come to Jesus and they find themselves struggling with sin for years sometimes. And well, their whole life you're going to struggle with temptation. But does that mean then that, well, if I'm still being tempted after being a Christian 30 years, sometimes they fall in the same area over and over again? Does that mean I've committed the unpardonable sin? And I'll say no, because as long as there's a devil in the world, you're going to be battling temptation. You want to continue to nurture the Holy Spirit in your life. When you are convicted, you repent of your sins. And then by God's grace, you strive to turn. Repentance means a sorrow for sin and a willingness to turn away. Do you see growth? The Bible says, grow in the grace and the knowledge of our Lord Jesus Christ. So, you know, are you seeing any progress? I'm encouraged because I see spiritually that I'm growing. I think I'm praying more now than I ever used to. And I see progress in my life. But boy, every day. I was talking on the way to the radio program with a friend that picked me up. I said, I got a battle every day with not eating too much. And it's been that way for years. Because, you know, if I just go with my taste buds, I'll eat twice as much. So you're never going to get away from having some battles. And don't get discouraged. Now, we have a free book we'll send you. And it's called The Unpardonable Sin. I think you'll find that encouraging.
1: Yes.
0: Tidian. Yeah. All right. Hey, thank you for your call. We see if we can get a couple more in before we run out of time here.
1: All right. We have Caleb from New York. Caleb, welcome. You're on the air.
7: Hello. My question is, what about people that live in tribes? People who don't know about Jesus Christ. People, because I remember a few years ago, this guy went to try and preach to this tribe, and then they killed him. These people don't know. They never heard of Jesus Christ. What happened to these people?
0: Are you wondering, is everybody lost who never heard about Jesus?
7: Yes.
0: And, you know, you've got these people that are in, you know, they might be Aborigines in Australia or some of the natives in the jungles of Brazil or in Africa that never heard about Jesus. For all those millennia, are all of them automatically lost? And I would say no, because, you know, Jesus, when he began his ministry, he said, preaching to his people in his own home church. He said, there were many lepers in the land in the days of Naaman, but none of them was cleansed except the Syrian, not a Jew. And he said, there were many widows in the land in the days of Elijah, but Elijah wasn't sent to any Jewish widows. He was sent to a Phoenician widow. And Jesus is emphasizing that there are many that will come from the east and the west and sit down in the kingdom. There are people, I think, in foreign lands. Now, most people are not going to be saved. Jesus said the road to destruction is wide because they did not surrender to the will of the Lord. But Christ is pretty clear in John, and I think it's chapter 5, where he said, the hour is coming in which those that are in the grave will hear his voice and come forth. They that have done good, the resurrection of life. They that have done evil, the resurrection of damnation. There are some people, maybe in foreign lands, that they're saved by Jesus. No one is saved without Jesus. But they listen to the voice of Christ speaking through providence or angels, and they walked in the light they had. There's nothing that would prevent God from saving those people. So I think the Holy Spirit, doesn't Paul say in Romans 1, that even the barbarians who maybe did not hear the gospel from an apostle or preacher, they've heard God speaking through his creation. And so they're without excuse. So God has spoken to people. It's just never been as direct. Missionaries are so important because it is such a direct way of communicating the full gospel. But, you know, I think there'll be some people that will be saved from these dark corners of the earth.
1: Yeah, and for God to judge everybody, as it says in the Bible, then everybody had, he had to reveal himself in some way, shape, or form, either through creation, Romans 1, through his Son primarily, through his Word. So everybody in some way, shape, or form has had a revelation of God.
0: Yeah,
1: and Christ, they've rejected it or acknowledged it.
0: And Jesus said, if you had not seen, you would have no sin, but now that you see, your sin remains. So to whom much is given, much is required. The people that know the full gospel are going to be held more accountable than those who've had very little knowledge. And friends, wherever you are, he's with you right now. And this really is coming to the conclusion of our program. Go to amazingfacts.org.
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1: With SRN News, I'm Ron Taylor. As ECS moves north, residents of the Florida Panhandle will wake up to assess the damage from the hurricane that made landfall late last night. Escambia County Sheriff Chip Simmons is asking residents to stay in their safe place and allow first responders to clear roadways.
2: Even when the sun comes up, even when the winds die down, if you could just give us a couple more hours again to assess these roadways and to make sure that that it's safe for people to traverse.
1: Sheriff says it appears people listened to warnings and cleared out of Pensacola Beach and low-lying areas before the hurricane's arrival. The storm has weakened to a Category 1 as it moves inland, the region dealing with widespread flooding, severe wind gusts, more storm surges. Over 700,000 are without power across Florida and Alabama. Football Hall of Famer Mike Ditka has passed away.
3: Ditka coached the Chicago Bears when they won Super Bowl 20. As a player, he was drafted fifth overall by the Bears in the 1961 NFL Draft. He also played for the Philadelphia Eagles and Dallas Cowboys and went on to become the first tight end to be inducted into the Pro Football Hall of Fame. In a statement, his family said, quote, "While the world knew Mike as a Hall of Fame football player, legendary coach, and leader of the Chicago Bears Super Bowl 20 championship team, we knew him as the heart of our family." I'm at Mattinson.
1: Mike Ditka was 86. A new name is in the mix for the White House briefing room.
4: President Trump has tapped conservative commentator Katie Zachariah to become press secretary. Officials have not said whether she has taken the job. Zachariah had a short stint speaking for Homeland Security and now handles communications for Truth Social. The seat has sat empty since Caroline Leavitt stepped down in late August. Willie Nelson, Washington.
1: She will replace Caroline Leavitt, who has decided to step away and spend time with her growing family. This is SRN News. I'm Ron Taylor. Back in 2005, Austin, Texas resident Daniel Geraci, like everyone in his city, was busy helping over 6,000 families that had flooded into Austin in the wake of the massive Hurricane Katrina. He tells SRN News that the refugee crisis in Austin was a turning point in his life.
5: It was in the middle of that that the Lord downloaded a vision about a crisis response church network model that ultimately led to launching the Austin Disaster Relief Network that built to well over 200 churches, and we've trained well over 10,000 Christian volunteers to mobilize the body of Christ to begin responding to all types of crisis, mostly disasters.
1: Geraci's initial church outreach became a blessing to many, since over the next decades, Austin, Texas experienced many major disasters, with three of those being catastrophic. In our next report, we'll learn how Geraci's vision has expanded to churches nationwide. This is SRN News. Starbucks is reported to be considering a potential takeover of Chipotle Mexican Grill. That's according to the Financial Times, which says the coffee giant recently worked with advisors on a proposed effort to unite the two chains.
6: Starbucks buying Chipotle would basically create the third or fourth largest restaurant company in the world.
1: Jonathan Mays, editor-in-chief of Restaurant Business Magazine, says such a deal would reunite Starbucks CEO with the burrito chain that he headed for 6 years.
6: Brian Nickel is the one that is almost certainly driving this, because he is seen under the hood at Chipotle. He knows what's there, and he seems to believe that these two concepts would work well under the same roof.
1: A free market think tank says credit card fees are not a major driver of high gas prices and argues fuel taxes have a much bigger impact. Unleash Prosperity says the fees on typical gas station credit card purchases amount to roughly 6 cents per gallon. You'll find more details at srnnews.com.
7: 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Dr. Des Cummings of Florida Hospital, in his book, 8 Secrets of a Healthy 100, writes, "If I possessed a pill that could extend life by 11 years, it would be considered a wonder drug. It would be sought after by millions. Under these circumstances, I would feel obligated to make this pill available to you, your family, and the world so that everyone could enjoy the benefits of a healthier, longer life, end quote. Then Dr. Cummings adds, quote, while I don't have such a pill, I do know a lifestyle that could add an average of 11 years to your life. And in many ways, it's better than a pill because it has no adverse side effects, end quote. On today's program, our very own Dr. Hans Diehl, founder of the Complete Health Improvement Program, is going to share with us what Dr. Cummings and thousands of CHIP graduates have and are discovering. Dr. Diehl, I think you have some good news for us today, right?
8: I do. I have a lifestyle to offer, yes. And that lifestyle doesn't cost you anything. If anything, it will reduce your food and your medical bills. Interested?
7: Absolutely. Let's do this.
8: And you know, this lifestyle has been totally researched. It has been documented. It has been verified for more than 50 years. We know exactly, scientifically, what we're talking about. And part of that was published in the special edition of the National Geographic magazine. You know, there's a man by the name of Dan Buettner who traveled the world, and he wrote the article, major article entitled The Secrets of Living Longer. And what he found, he's highlighting three major lifestyles that he found in three areas of the world, which he dubbed the Blue Zone. The Blue Zone is sort of the hot spot of health and longevity. And he figured these are the three areas where you find more centenarians than anywhere in the world per capita. Okay? And that is Okinawa in Japan. Then he found the island of Sardinia in Italy. And then he identified the Adventists in Loma Linda, California.
7: So we have Okinawa, we have Sardinia, we have Loma Linda, California. Do they have something in common? Is there something that they're doing the same?
8: Well, yes, these are the long-living people, and they have a certain lifestyle that they share. And I want to zero in this time on the Adventist lifestyle, because he identified the Adventists in Loma Linda as the all-stars of longevity in America. All three groups actually produce longevity all-stars, but the Adventist lifestyle is very unique because it is most universally transferable, more than any of the others. You see, the others are connected to Okinawa and to Sardinia, Italy. But the Adventist lifestyle is unique because it's universally transferable around the world.
7: You could take this lifestyle and you could apply it in any country, any time, for any people.
8: That's right.
7: Okay.
8: This lifestyle has been replicated in populations around the world because, you know, Adventists are sort of like Coca-Cola. You know, you could find them everywhere.
7: That's right.
8: And there are some close to 20 million of these Adventists from Manhattan to Mongolia, from Zambia to New Zealand, and from Boston to Beijing. They're everywhere. Their level of health and longevity has been extensively studied with consistent outcomes. So it's the Adventist lifestyle that is then transferable and provides its inherent health and longevity benefits regardless of the culture, regardless of where people live, regardless of the race, and regardless of the ethnic group. Transferable anywhere.
7: All right. Well, Dr. Diehl, you've got my attention here. What are we looking at here? What is unique about this group of people?
8: Well, this lifestyle has produced more people who have reached 100 years of age and longer than any other lifestyle in the world. It's a very remarkable achievement. And to accomplish that in America, this is special, isn't it?
7: Absolutely.
8: And so I want to take you to Loma Linda now, a small town, university town, Loma Linda University, 25,000 people, and half of these people are Seventh-day Adventists.
7: Okay.
8: And of these Adventists here in Loma Linda, 49 of these people are over 100 years. And I want to give you some examples. Are you ready for that?
7: Absolutely. Let's do it.
8: Well, maybe we can use some of these examples to illustrate what is unique about that lifestyle. So first of all, I want to take you to Marge Jetton. Marge Jetton is a former nurse, interesting lady. When Dan Buettner, you know, from the National Geographic interviewed her at the age of 100, she said to him, hey, let's do the interview in the car while I drive because I have a lot on my list that needs to be done today. I mean, here's a woman, 100 years of age, and she's in a hurry, right? She said, I don't have much time left. So what is her life, her day really like? And so Bruno describes it. He says she gets up at 4:30 in the morning. She gets dressed, reads her Bible, and then she's ready for her daily workout. Here's what she does, exercise. 1 mile walk, then 6 to 8 miles on a stationary bike, and then she's pumping irons.
9: Oh, man.
8: That's good, ain't it?
9: Absolutely.
8: So then, you know, now she's ready for breakfast, right? Mm-hmm. And she has oatmeal, and that's basically fruits and some nuts. That's it. Mm-hmm. And then for lunch, she'll have some vegetables and fresh fruits. And Jay said occasionally she'll actually splurge on a treat like whole wheat waffles. She has 2 meals a day.
9: Oh, my.
8: You know, that's it. A simple plant-based diet mm-hmm. of whole foods. That's lots of fruits and vegetables, some whole grains and some legumes and, you know, some nuts. Mm-hmm. And then there's something else. She's really involved in helping others mm-hmm. as a volunteer. And she loves to work in a garden. She's growing tomatoes, corn, and she loves those colorful hydrangea flowers. Mm-hmm. I mean, just think of it. This is Marge. Great life. She recently died at the age of 106. Mm-hmm. Full of life. Mm-hmm. Happy person. Yeah. Healthy person. And then there is Paul Miller. You know, I mean, I had to laugh at this. You know, at 89 years of age, he went to see a mortgage banker because he said, I want to refinance my house. And so then the bank said, well, what do you want? He said, I want a 30-year mortgage. You know, this is optimism, right?
9: Yes, absolutely.
8: This is living passionately. Mm-hmm. And let me talk to you a little bit about my dear friend, Ellsworth Wareham. Mm. You know, he's a very, very special person. When he was visited by Dan Buettner, Dan found him installing a fence at his home in Loma Linda. Now listen to this. You know, instead of hiring a contractor, you know, this man in his 90s, went to the hardware store, bought the supplies he needed, and returned to dig some post holes and put up the fence himself. And you know, and then a few days later, Wareham was in the hospital, assisting as a well-known cardiac surgeon in an open-heart surgery on a patient. I mean, he's 90 plus, right? Well, he told me, many of these surgeons there were my students years ago, and they wanted to honor their professor, and so they gave me a job in assisting them as sort of a part-time job. Well, he said, but you know, now that I turned 96, I thought it may be time to retire, but I still have the mental power to make that decision. You know, I mean, this is really amazing. I mean, by many accounts, Dr. Wareham, he's now 98, has lived a good, a full, and a meaningful life.
9: Yes.
8: You know, he grew up on a farm in Canada, and there he kind of disliked milk and meat, but instead he enjoyed his fruits and vegetables, the breads and beans, the potatoes and some nuts. A very simple dietary program, right? And these dietary preferences then were only reinforced in his life during his work as a heart surgeon. Mm-hmm. Mm-hmm. You know, when you do heart surgery, you open up arteries. And what he noticed was that the patients who were vegetarians mostly had much cleaner and smoother coronary arteries than those who ate meat. Hmm. I mean, he was really astounded by that. And he said the arteries of the meat eaters were narrowed by plaques. They consisted of cholesterol, fats, and calcium. The arteries were much stiffer. They were hardened. And he said these were also the patients that came to me with the chest pain, the angina, mm-hmm. and the heart attacks. Mm-hmm. Mm-hmm. So he said all of this kind of reinforced in my thinking the dietary lifestyle that I had sort of picked up on the farm. And so I really made a commitment to a strictly plant-based diet with lots of whole foods, lots of foods as grown, foods like fresh fruits and vegetables, whole grains and legumes. Well, that's the story of a man that is today 98 years of age who retired as a cardiac surgeon at 96.
9: It sounds like these people not only are living longer, they're living better longer. Their lifestyle continues to be a productive one. And that has got to be a selling point for any kind of lifestyle that you're trying to tell us about today. We not only want to live a long time, we want to enjoy the process, because we're being kept alive these days with medicines and with machines and with procedures and with therapy. All they're doing, medical science seems to do, is just keeping us breathing, keeping our heart beating. But where's the quality of life in that? Is that what I hear you saying?
8: Yeah, that's right. You see, you want to live a healthy,
9: yes,
8: longer life.
9: Yes,
8: that's
9: a healthier, longer life, yeah. Because you say, well, our lifestyles are increasing these days. People are living longer these days. But we have to ask, okay, are they living longer healthier, or are they living longer sicker? Are we living short, dying long, or are we

0: I had to have 5 bypasses. After that, after getting over the operation and what had to happen there, I went back onto my normal diet, which I thought was great. I had a good diet, I thought. Went back and had blood tests, and I was surprised. My cholesterol was raised, blood pressure was up, and at that point, I was introduced to the CHIP program. I went onto it immediately. Straight away, I thought, I have to do this. Within 2 months of going on the CHIP program, my cholesterol was halved, blood pressure was down. In fact, I had to lower my blood pressure pills because I was getting dizzy. So, hey, that was great. And then that's allowed me now to get back into the things I love. 2 weeks ago, I got back on the bike. And one thing I really noticed, when I used to bike before, I was always out of breath. I went out 2 weeks ago, I hit the hills, I didn't even get a sweat. I was doing some marvellous riding, you know, getting back on the bike, biking with my friends, living life to the full. To me, my life is just beginning again.
1: To learn how you can recharge your life, visit chiphealth.com. Welcome back to the program. I'm your host, Charles Mills. We're here with Dr. Hans Diehl, founder of the Complete Health Improvement Program. And before the break, he was telling us about those all-stars of longevity in Loma Linda. And Dr. Diehl, I've got to ask you, is that restricted only to Loma Linda?
2: Yeah, there's a concentration of Adventists because of the large medical school and the large university here. But Loma Linda is sort of a microcosm of the world at large. Yeah. Here's a quote from U.S. News and World Report. Mm-hmm. Quote, Americans who define themselves as Seventh-day Adventists have an average life expectancy of 89, about a decade longer than the average American. Mm-hmm. And one of the basic tenets of the religion is that it's important to cherish the body that's on loan from God, which means no smoking, alcohol abuse, or overindulging in sweets. Mm-hmm. Followers, the article says, typically stick to a vegetarian diet based on fruits, vegetables, beans, and nuts, and get plenty of exercise. They're also very fond and focused on family and community, end of quotes. Mm-hmm. So this is then the extra 10-11 years that the article talks about. In general, the Adventist health lifestyle was always sort of part of a clean living movement that emerged in America around the 1830s and 1840s. There were various groups led by health advocates that promoted the value of fresh air, water, sunshine, exercise, and they also talked about a plant-based diet, which was very revolutionary for those days.
1: Yes, yes.
2: They also pointed out the health dangers of tobacco, of drugs, alcohol, caffeine, and red meat. And, you know, it's very interesting. The Adventist leaders then traced the origin of many of these practices that emerged at that time to Scripture, to the Bible, and they encouraged church members to incorporate them into their daily lives. Now, these ideas were not exclusive to the Adventist church, but it was sort of part of the zeitgeist. It was part of the times. It was the thing that was prominent at that time. And the Adventist church then made a commitment to what they called the gospel of health. And because of that, they established a health and healing system based in Battle Creek, Michigan. You know, that became the medical mecca of the world. As a matter of fact, Battle Creek developed the reputation of being called the health city of the United States.
1: We're talking about a Bible-based health system. Apparently it worked, because if they became the mecca, this is being known around the world. Apparently what they were saying was valid for the scientific community as well, because they had proof showing that it worked.
2: Correct. It worked very, very well. It attracted many, many of the influential people, the thinkers of the day. Battle Creek was the place to go. Now, in 1958, the Loma Linda University here in Loma Linda launched the research that followed the health habits of Adventist church members. This has become an ongoing study that continues to advance the science of health and well-being of the community. As a matter of fact, the government has invested $30 million in research money given to Loma Linda University to inquire about what are the lifestyle factors that enable Adventists to live longer. And then they ask another question. They said, now, we understand that

0: The Adventist lifestyle is fairly homogeneous. That is to say, they live a fairly similar lifestyle. All the Adventists, it's a conservative Christian denomination, evangelical Christianity. They believe in the Bible. They believe in a loving God. They believe in prayer. But they also take seriously that they should take some time off. Mm-hmm. They believe in getting enough rest on a daily basis, on a weekly basis. You know, one day they set aside for family, for God, for serving others, right? Mm-hmm. And then perhaps they also believe in take some vacation every year, sure, right?
1: Yes, absolutely.
0: Yeah. These Adventists also believe in education. They believe in serving others. And they have a very strong social network, which helps them to also diffuse the stress of life. But while they're very similar in all these areas, the Adventists are very unique in one area. They're different because some of these people are meat eaters, and some of these people are lacto-ovo-vegetarians. Mm-hmm. Mm-hmm. That means they don't eat meat, but they eat dairy products and they eat eggs, right?
1: Right.
0: And then there's a third small group. These are pure vegetarians. And so the government said, look, you have a fairly homogeneous lifestyle here. People who don't smoke, people who don't drink, people who believe in education, people who believe in rest, they're fairly similar, but they're different in diet. Mm-hmm. Wouldn't it be interesting to ask the question, could these dietary lifestyle differences among Adventists affect the disease and death rates?
1: Hmm,
0: so that's what they did.
1: Interesting, yes.
0: And so they opened up in 1981 the famous Adventist Health Study Number 1, and they found that the Adventists that were lacto-vegetarians had much less arthritis, much less prostate cancer, had only half the amount of hypertension, half the amount of diabetes, and half the amount of colon cancer. And they said, wow, maybe there are some advantages here to a lacto over vegetarian lifestyle,
1: mm-hmm,
0: right?
1: Mm-hmm, right, right.
0: Included with all the other good things that they do. And this then gave rise, just a few years ago, to the Adventist Health Study Number 2. Now, this is a large study, one of the best studies ever done, a population study that over a period of 6-7 years tracked some 97,000 Adventists in Canada and the United States. And here's what they found. They found that about close to 10% of these people are pure vegetarians, mm-hmm. about 30% are lacto-vegetarians, 10% are sort of fish eaters, and about 50% are basically meat eaters.
1: Okay, all right.
0: So you have now these four basic groups, right?
1: Mm-hmm.
0: And so then they begin to not only track their lifestyle, but also track their diseases. And here's what they found. They looked at weight. Okay, what do you think would happen with the Adventist meat eaters be heavier than the Adventist vegetarians?
1: I would think so, if this program is telling us the truth all these years.
0: What about those that are eating fish? I mean, fish is supposed to be good for you, right? Here's what they found. They found that the Adventists that were eating fish were actually, the women were 9 pounds lighter than the Adventist women that were meat eaters.
1: Okay.
0: But the lacto-vegetarians, they were 19 pounds lighter.
1: Mm-hmm.
0: And the pure vegetarians were actually 39 pounds
1: wow.
0: lighter.
1: Wow.
0: So what's the take-home lesson here? If you're a woman and you're worried about weight management, right? Well, I would say move towards fish, move towards lacto-vegetarians, and even better. And probably the best way to really keep your weight down is to move towards a plant-based, natural, whole food diet, right?
1: Right, right. Right.
0: Get some exercise, these kind of things. When they did this with men, they found that the meat eaters were 32 pounds heavier than the pure vegetarian men. So the take-home lesson is here that if you are troubled about some extra weights mm-hmm. and you want to lose some weights, once you move towards a diet that is moving towards whole foods,
1: yes.
0: plant-based, fewer processed foods, and, you know, introduce exercise into your lifestyle, and you have an excellent opportunity here to manage your weight more successfully.
1: That is pretty amazing, because we as a society tend to think that we are simply victims. We are fat and we are sick simply because of our genes or because of society. And this study shows conclusively over and over again that we can be healthy by choice, just like the program says, and just like Chip is telling the world each and every day.
0: But that's not all. Take a look at the diabetics. Here's what they found. They found if you take 100 Adventist meat eaters that are diabetics, you would only find 50 diabetics among those that are fish eaters. Mm-hmm. And you would find only 33 among those that are lacto-vegetarians. And here, you would only find 25 diabetics among those that are pure vegetarians.
1: Wow.
0: This, again, gives you some suggestions moving towards a plant-based diet. Then they looked at cholesterol that is being treated with medication, and they found that if you take, again, 100 Adventist meat eaters that are taking medication for their cholesterol, which is too high, you would only find 66 people taking cholesterol-lowering drugs. Among those that are using fish, you'd only find 50 people taking medication for cholesterol among the lacto-vegetarians, and you would only find, get this, 20 people that are on medication for cholesterol among those total vegetarians. Again, the take-home lesson is move towards a whole food plant-based diet. And then they looked at people that are taking medication for high blood pressure, and here again the findings are pretty much the same. Only 25 people taking cholesterol-lowering medications would be found among the pure vegetarians, in contrast to 100 that you find among the meat eaters.
1: Okay.
0: So I think the take-home lesson is very clear, isn't it?
1: Absolutely.
0: We are what we eat. The science is very, very strong. They have published over 350 scientific articles since 1958 in medical journals that very clearly extol the value of a simpler diet that is giving us better health and longer life. As a matter of fact, they found that 72% of the Americans in general will live to 65 years of age. But if you live a lacto-over-vegetarian lifestyle like the Adventist lifestyle represents, then you have 72% of the men that will now live to 80 years.
1: My.
0: So that's a difference of 10 to 15 years. Yeah. And that's why the article in U.S. News and World Report said that Adventists have a life expectancy that's about 11 years longer than the average American. And this refers to the lacto-over-vegetarians in general. Just imagine you would do the data now on the pure vegetarians.
1: Yes,
0: you
1: yes.
0: probably could add an extra five, who knows how many years.
1: Yes.
0: So we could probably have an extra 15 to 20 years coming out of choices that we make with regard to our lifestyle, how we eat, how we drink, how we choose to live our lives. And so here are then some of the secrets that I like to put together in an acronym called New Start. N-E-W-S-T-A-R-T. N stands for nutrition, a simple diet, a whole foods diet, a plant-based diet, foods as grown, simple foods. And that means more fruits and vegetables and whole grains and legumes and maybe some nuts. Then E, New Start, E stands for daily exercise. You know, get into a walking program. Do some strength training every day. E stands for exercise. W in New Start stands for water. Drink plenty of water. Replace the sodas and the alcohol with water. What the body needs is water. So that stands for W. Now comes S in New Start, and that stands for sunshine. And you know, when you get into an exercise program, you know, make sure you do some of the exercise, maybe outdoors, pick up some of the sunshine, which is going to help you, giving you the vitamin D and everything else. That would be excellent. That stands for S in New Start. And then you have T for temperance, be moderate, have a balanced life. And then A stands for air, outdoors, get some fresh air into your system, open the windows to your house, and obviously avoid anything that pollutes the air, such as tobacco.
1: Yes.
0: And then R, and New Start stands for rest. You know, get your 7-8 hours of sleep. Set aside one day a week that you devote to your family, to God, to things that are important to you. Make this a sanctuary in time, one day a week. And, you know, also get the vacation. That's important. And the last one is T in New Start. That stands for trust. Trust in God. Be optimistic towards life. Have a passion for life. And develop a trust into other people, have friends. And so the very, very best that I would like to recommend is have a purpose in life, have a meaning in life that is anchored in knowing who you are, why you're here, and where you're going, and live life with a passion. Enjoy life. And then number two, prioritize your relationship, not the material possessions. And number three, strive for balance. a simpler whole food diet, daily exercise, and sufficient rest. And these are the secrets of a longer and happier and healthy life.
1: Wow, that is very good advice from Dr. Hans Diehl today, founder of the Complete Health Improvement Program. 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Appreciate it.
0: Thank you.
1: And listener, until next time, this is Charles Mills along with Dr. Hans Diehl inviting you to be healthy by choice. Goodbye, everyone.

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1: John 10, verse 11. I am the good shepherd. The good shepherd giveth his life for the sheep.

0: You wish to know where you lost something?
1: That's right.
0: Something valuable?
1: Very valuable.
0: I see sparkling jewelry. You lost your bracelet?
1: Yes, yes, where is it?
0: I see a box, a small box. It is in a bedroom.
1: Oh.
0: The bracelet was not lost, it was stolen. A big woman, she lives next to you. The bracelet is in her bedroom.
1: She pretends to be a friend. I'll get my bracelet.
0: That will be 6 pieces of silver, please.
1: Steal from me, will she? Well, I'll
0: Thank
1: show
0: you.
1: Her it doesn't pay to
0: Come
1: steal
0: again.
1: From me. You're welcome, I will. Pretending to be my friend. I'll invite her to come over and I'll have some nice things.
2: Give me the 6 pieces of silver.
0: Yes, master.
2: How did you know where the bracelet is?
0: My guide tells me.
2: Does your guide whisper it in your ear or what?
0: No, master. I can see my guide, and he talks and tells me things just like you're talking to me now.
2: That's what you keep telling me, but it's hard to believe. There's another customer outside, a man. He looks prosperous. Charge him according to what he wants to know.
0: Yes, master.
2: Come in. She'll see you now.
3: Coming.
0: Sit here, please. Thank you. Now, what is it you wish to know?
3: I don't believe you can tell me. My wife made me come. I didn't want to. So you tell me what it is I want to know. Then answer me, if you can.
0: That will cost you 10 pieces of silver.
3: Well, if you can do it, I'll gladly pay the price.
0: I see water. A large body of water, a ship. Now I see, what is it? Oh, yes, I see men building something. Several things. A temple. A house. And I see you. You are standing on the... Oh, yes, now I know what you want to know. You wish me to tell you if you should or should not accept an offer to go somewhere and work for a builder.
2: How did you know?
0: Accept the offer by all means. Something will happen there that will make you an influential and wealthy man.
3: I will, but... Now, how did you do it? Through God or Satan?
0: 10 pieces of silver, please.
3: Oh, gladly. Probably Satan.
4: Beelzebub,
5: yes.
4: I have a problem in Philippi. I have a special agent there, a young servant girl. She tells fortunes, predicts the future... I appear to her as a guide and give her the information. She passes it on and collects a fee. Well, her work has greatly strengthened idolatry and licentious living, but our kingdom there is being invaded by Paul, Silas, and Luke, and a helper named Timothy. How can I stop them?
6: Let's see. Have your agent, the slave girl, follow Paul around town shouting... These men are the servants of the Most High God, which show unto us the way to salvation.
4: Well, that'll help them, not us.
6: It's a good thing you have me to think for you. People in Philippi know this girl, do they not?
4: Mm.
6: And they know she is filled with my spirit, not God's.
4: Yes.
6: When this slave girl recommends Paul and his helpers, the people will think that they, like she, are my agents. This will bring disrepute upon the gospel Paul preaches.

0: of the Most High God, which show unto us the way of salvation.
1: She's hurting our cause. We will wait for her. Evil spirit, I command thee in the name of Jesus Christ, come out of her.
2: Greetings, sirs.
3: Greetings, young woman.
4: Greetings.
5: Hello, miss.
2: Where am I? How did I get here?
1: More important, who are you? Where do you live? What do you do?
2: I'm nobody, just a slave girl, with two masters who make me tell fortunes and soothsay and do all sorts of things through my guide. My masters take the money I make.
1: You were possessed of an evil spirit. In the name of Jesus, I cast him out. You are now in your right mind and can do as you choose.
2: I don't have to go back there. Oh, thank you. Thank you.
1: No. Rather, let us go to some quiet place and we will tell you about Jesus of Nazareth. He is the one who freed you from the evil spirit.
2: My masters will be furious.
6: She's not coming back.
7: No, and why should she? She's no longer of any value to us.
6: You talk like an idiot.
7: No, truly. She did her divination and soothsaying through the devil.
6: Of course, the evil spirit, as I call him.
7: Well, a man by the name of Paul cast the evil spirit out of her. And now she can't tell fortunes and divulge secrets. We can't make any money through her. We've lost a good income.

0: Welcome to Life Quest, a program that directs you to subjects and books that will make a difference in your life. A program that will make you think and strengthen your journey of faith in the 21st century. My name is Dwight Lainhoff. Today in Life Quest, I'm talking with Jessie Clements, and she has written a book called There's a Green Plastic Monkey in My Purse, and Other Ways Motherhood Changes Us. Jessie, welcome to Life Quest.
1: Thank you. I'm so glad to be here.
0: And, of course, I have to start by asking you, where did you get this title and why?
1: The title gets a lot of reaction from people. I have two children. My son was six at the time, and we were at a restaurant, and it was a place we'd never been before, and they gave him this fancy little tiny plastic monkey that wrapped around his straw, and he thought it was wonderful. And he said, "Here, Mom, hold this for me." And
0: yeah.
1: So I threw it into my purse, like every mother everywhere does. And then a few months later, as I was trying to come up with a title for this book, I happened to be going through my purse, and I found that poor monkey at the bottom.
0: Oh,
1: and I thought, how did this green plastic monkey get in there? And then I remembered. And so that's how it became the title of the book.
0: You know, I was thinking about that as a parent, you kind of lose all sense of self-pride. I find myself in the past carrying dolls and purses and all kinds of things.
1: Exactly. One of our favorite pictures is my husband at the American Girl store holding up the doll my daughter was about to buy, and he looks ridiculous, surrounded
0: yes.
1: in pink, but he's happy as a clam.
0: Now, why did you write this book at this time?
1: I wrote the book because, honestly, it was my editor who suggested it. She said, "Well, why don't you try a book on parenting? We see that theme running through your writing."
0: Mm-hmm.
1: And I have to admit that I was really hesitant to try it first because parenting was such a challenge for me. I didn't even know if I could get near a book that would adequately meet anybody's needs or be encouraging to people. But
0: mm-hmm.
1: the more I prayed about it, the more I thought about it, the more I thought, you know, I think that those struggles that I went through, a lot of other women experience the same thing. So I went ahead and did it that way, trying to be encouraging, trying to reach out to all kinds of moms who need help and need to be encouraged and feel like they are not alone.
0: You know, in chapter one of your book, you title it, "I Want to Be a Selfless Mother." My understanding is that a lot of women are waiting later in life to not only have children, but to get married. There's careers, there's graduate degrees, all kinds of things that are happening. So where does this selfless mother come in? How does that figure?
1: You know, I think that it's the same as it's always been. You're absolutely right. A lot of friends and family are pushing back that time to get married and have children. I know my own brother and his wife are well into their 30s, and they just got a Great Dane, you know, and they're not anywhere
0: yeah.
1: near having kids yet. But I think when you have those babies come into your house through natural means or adoption or any other direction, you know, you're struck with their day-by-day requirements to care for them well. And many of those requirements just require you to put yourself aside and say, you know, and it doesn't matter if a woman's 35 or if she's 20, you know, it's the same day-by-day choosing the best for that child over your own sleep, over your own eating habits, your
0: mm-hmm.
1: own desires to go where you want to go, when you want to go there. It's moment by moment choosing what's best for that child.
0: I have four daughters. I haven't found it changing from that yet.
1: And how old are they?
0: Oh, they range from 14 to 39.
1: Okay. All right. I'll just prepare myself for that then. Good, good.
0: Exactly. You talk about wanting to be a patient mother. Parenting and patience, they come into conflict at times.
1: They do. And this was by far the hardest chapter for me to write. It's the hardest chapter for me to look through even now. I am not by nature a very patient person. I just like things to go smoothly, simply, quickly. And it just seems like almost every portion of a child's life is geared, they just need extra patience for everything. And whether that's because that's where they are in their life, in their maturity, or because they're actually provoking me to need extra patience,
0: yeah.
1: it just requires just sucking in my natural reaction so often.
0: And there's always something, isn't there?
1: There is. This morning, honestly, the moment of truth, I actually backed the car out of the garage to wait for the children, and they still didn't come on
0: yeah.
1: the way for school. Then I backed out of the driveway,
0: right.
1: and I was halfway down the street before they finally got out of the house, waving and yelling. They thought it was funny. I don't think I quite made my point, but
0: yeah.
1: even today.
0: Yeah, it's amazing. And some of the things they think are so normal and natural do tend to drive us around the bend at times.
1: Absolutely, yes.
0: But
1: yes.
0: Here's where, I guess, our need for God's guidance and the Christian quality of patience comes in.
1: That is true. When I think of how patient God has been with me and the sacrifices that he made for me, sending Christ to the cross for me and my sins, I mean, I have no choice but to extend that same patience towards my children to the best of my ability. I, of course, cannot do it like God does, but with the gifts he's given me, I have to extend those same gifts to him. And so I try to keep that in mind, that, you know, they might be in a stage that requires a lot of patience, but I know I've tried God's patience far worse than they have tried mine.
0: You say that you want to be a peaceful and well-balanced mother. Would you unpack that for me a little bit? What does well-balanced mean to you?
1: Well-balanced. Over the years, you know, I've had a chance to meet all kinds of different moms, and I've seen a lot of different reactions to the stress of parenting and the challenges. And some of the ladies I've run into just let the chaos kind of run their lives, and mm-hmm. they don't really have a schedule, they don't have a structured approach to life, and so their homes reflect that. I mean, everything is very chaotic. Nothing is in control. You're never quite sure what's going on there. And then on the other hand, I've met some women who react to the struggles by just battening down the hatches to a degree that is ferocious. You know,
0: yes.
1: They don't let their kids out of their sight, and they don't let them go anywhere without this requirement and that requirement. And, you know, and I think going to either extreme can be pretty detrimental to a family's ability to function, you know. And so just being well-balanced and being flexible and being able to meet your children's needs and keep them safe, but yet let them experience life, I think that's really important.
0: But you connected this term well-balanced with peaceful.
1: Mm-hmm.
0: My home is peaceful sometimes.
1: yeah, I think that a lot of times the chaos, you know, can make us feel like we've lost God's peace, you know what I mean? And I think it's a matter of just simply structuring your life so that you can make that time to find God's peace first in your heart. And then it will be reflected in our lives and hopefully in them through our families. And so it's hard to find God's peace in the middle of family life, but it's important to have that to bless our families.
0: The longer I live, and I've been living quite a long time, I'm beginning to appreciate my parents a lot more than I did.
1: Mm-hmm.
0: Because I recognize in my children some of the same attitudes and characteristics, even some of the same phrases and words that probably drove my parents nuts, just like they, you know, raise my temperature. And then, of course, the next thing is, Jesse, I find myself saying all the things that my parents said that I thought was so strange, and I ask my children the unanswerable questions, why did you do that, you know, that sort of thing. So parenting has a impact on our characters, doesn't it?
1: It does. It does. And hopefully for the better. It hopefully
0: yes, of
1: hopefully
0: course.
1: Helps us to grow.
0: Now, you say you want to be a happy mother. Well, sometimes it really starts out that way, doesn't it? You know, we're happy and we're delighted to have these children, but sometimes it's hard to be happy.
1: It is. It's very, very hard to be happy. In the book, I talk about a time in my life where I had been reading a particular series of books.
0: Mm-hmm.
1: And in that particular series of books, the woman, the main character, is single. She doesn't have any responsibilities but a hamster, you know, and she just does what she wants all the time. And I read through those books so quickly, and afterwards I noticed a terrible depression settling over me. And I wasn't happy with any of my responsibilities. But then as I stepped backwards, I realized I'd been feeding my mind the wrong things. You can't be happy with your situation when you're continually focusing on things you can't have.
0: Oh.
1: And so it was a hard lesson to learn. I've had to change a lot of my habits in order to be happy with where God has put me and the responsibilities that I have.
0: When you talk about being a healthy mother with healthy kids, are you talking about emotional happiness or physical or what?
1: Mostly physical. Both my son and I have had some health issues. When Caleb was a very young baby, he was happy as a baby, but when he turned about one, he started to cry and scream all the time. And we didn't recognize it, but it coincided when he started to eat a lot of different normal grown-up types of foods. And so, and I, when he was about three, I was diagnosed with celiac disease, and so I myself cannot eat any wheat. And I didn't know how sick I was, I didn't know how badly I was feeling until I got on a gluten-free diet. And then my body was whole and well again, and my ability to parent was much better. And then not long after that, we had Caleb tested, and we got him off wheat and dairy products, and it was like a whole new world for our family. We hadn't realized how much we'd been struggling. And, you know, our family is not the only one. We have three good sets of friends that are close to us who have had similar problems with their health. And, you know, they've had to be in at the doctors a lot trying to figure out what's wrong so that they can function in a physically healthy way and then an emotionally healthy way.
0: Yeah. And often there's just so much happening that we're just glad the kids are eating something.
1: Eat something. Eat anything, please.
0: Yeah, I mean, I have one daughter that she eats like a bird, you know, hardly anything, but it works.
1: I guess you save money in groceries that way, right?
0: You want to be a productive mother. By that, I assume you mean you want to be involved in things outside of the family and home and mothering.
1: Yes, exactly. I think for me personally and a lot of my friends, you know, when you have children, your schedule stops. I mean, you used to be able to wake up in the morning and plan out your day, get a bunch of stuff done. But when you run on kid time, everything screeches to a halt, and you have to figure out a way to balance their needs and still get things done. You know, you still have to have dinner on the table. You still have to have clean clothes. And so it's just a matter of setting priorities, I think, with children. And you have to pick what's most important to get done today and then get those things done. And you have to learn to let some things go.
0: I really gravitated towards that section of that chapter, resetting our priorities. And sometimes we're so used to a certain thing that we think is important and vital, but sometimes we need to rethink about that.
1: Yeah, exactly. And, you know, and sometimes things are terribly important, but we have to set them down even just for a season while we work with the kids and their needs first. You know, just saying no to something doesn't mean no forever. But no long enough to make sure things are moving smoothly at home, that can make a huge difference.
0: You talk about wanting to be a smart mother. Of course, there's a certain stage where children ask innumerable questions about everything.
1: Mm-hmm.
0: It does get tiresome at times. But you want to have answers because you're the role model.
1: Right.
0: How can we do that?
1: There are obviously things that I just don't know the answer to for my children, and I say, boy, I do not know. And thankfully, Google, I mean, you can Google so many technical facts these days. That's super helpful. But a lot of things, you know, I want to make sure that my kids see that I am living out my faith and my priorities and my strengths in front of them. You know, and I think that stops a lot of the questions. I think kids question a lot of things when they sense a difference between what we say and what we do.
0: Mm-hmm.
1: And we can't very well tell them how to behave if we aren't also behaving in this, you know, in a way that makes sense, that's fluid and makes sense for that. So I try to teach them what I know to be right and then to live that out myself. And that does help with some of the questions.
0: And that leads me to one of your chapters where you talk about being a content. You know, the scripture, as you know, says, St. Paul said, I've learned to be content in all things. But that contentedness sometimes seems to be thwarted by all we have to do as parents.
1: It can be thwarted because it's a balance between being thankful for the things that you actually have and yet moving towards the things that you know you need to come. Or, you know, there's always, you have to balance out discontentment and the need for growth.
0: Mm-hmm.
1: And we want to help our kids grow, but yet sometimes, I mean, I talk about several families in this particular chapter of contentment where their children have developmental disabilities where there is going to be a limit to what their child's going to be able to do. And my friends have had to come to a peace about that and say, listen, this is what Jacob's going to be able to do for the rest of his life, and I will be happy with that.
0: Mm-hmm.
1: some of our other friends have a son who is even more disabled, you know, and they're just thankful that he can go to school and smile at his teachers while he sits in his wheelchair. That's the extent of his ability right now. And they're thrilled. They're thrilled. He seems to enjoy music, and that's a blessing to him, to them. And do they wish that Vinny could move around and dance like his older brothers and sisters? Absolutely. But, you know, they're thankful for the time that they have with Vinny and the abilities that he does have. But it's taken a lot of change in their own hearts to get to that place.
0: And there's a ditch on either side of the road, isn't there? You've mentioned a number of people who had some severe challenges in their home parenting situation. At the same time, people can become very discontent as they look at how come my kid doesn't play the piano like my neighbor's child does, or is going to accomplish this, or I seem disorganized and they seem so organized.
1: Mm-hmm.
0: Being content with what we're doing can be a real challenge.
1: It can be. You know, and I think just to find your kid's strength and your own strength as a parent, that's been key for us. You know, I have a relatively clean kitchen, and some days that's the only thing I cling to is, I have a clean kitchen as a mother.
0: Yeah.
1: But I can be thankful for that one thing, you know, something.
0: You talk in the latter part of your book that you want to be an organized mother, and that sometimes seemed to be a contradiction in terms with all that has to happen.
1: Right.
0: But organized in what? In a sense? In knowing what you're going to do every day? What do you mean by that?
1: Well, for some mothers, it is more of a scheduling thing. I was thinking more along the lines of material possessions and being prepared and being ready. I talk about a couple of our friends who got two different couples who got ready to go to the mission fields,
0: mm-hmm.
1: and they had to be prepared and organized and ready to go. And it wasn't an issue of having things labeled in boxes. For them, it was having their hearts ready to go when God told them to go.
0: Yeah.
1: They didn't want to get ensnared in, you know, keeping the couch, or, oh, I can't leave that car. You know what? They're
0: right.
1: Going overseas. You can't take your car. You've got to have your heart in the right place. And just a few weeks ago, we had some good friends whose apartment burned down in the middle of the night, and they called and they said, you know, can we come stay at your house?
0: Mm-hmm.
1: And we had to be ready at a moment's notice to have guests come. And if our house had been trashed, if we had had things everywhere, we wouldn't have been able to be ready for them.
0: Hmm.
1: But thankfully, we were mostly ready to go. We one of our friends that came, he's 6'4", and we discovered we do not have a bed long enough for
0: right.
1: a man that tall.
0: Yeah.
1: But there was nothing we could do about that.
0: Yeah. In the concluding chapter, you talk about being a fearless mother. What would that mean?
1: Oh, I think that there are a lot of mothers, myself included, who can become almost paralyzed with their fear of the things that could happen to your child, the people that could hurt your child emotionally or physically.
0: Mm-hmm.
1: You know, it can lead a person to just terrible imaginations, and yet we have to go about our lives trusting that God loves us and he will see us through. Even when really terrible things happen, he doesn't leave us. And, you know, and we can't let our fears rule our ability to parent our children. We can't let them, you know, we can't let the fear stop us from teaching our children what they need to become independent adults that will one day then serve God themselves. It's all about living in faith and trusting God, even though the real life is scary and bad things can happen.
0: Tell our listeners about the format of the book. I noticed at the end of some chapters you have study questions, and then you have like an interview situation that you've done with some friends.
1: Right. I did interview a lot of friends and family for the book just because I wanted to round out the experiences I had. My friend Deb's in there. She and her husband homeschool and have 6 children that range in age from 5 to about 19. And so I really wanted to include her experiences in there because they're so much different than my own. And so my friends are all through the book. Some have adopted. Some have natural children. Some
0: mm-hmm.
1: are, you know, full-time employer workers, and others are stay-at-home moms. There's just a wide range to kind of gather a lot of different experiences. And each chapter does have questions at the end. My friends and I, over the years, have gotten together occasionally and studied a book together, and we always like to have a format where we can read the chapter alone and then have those questions to direct the discussion as we're together, and have extra scriptures to get in and to study even more in depth. And so I tried to provide the questions and the scripture at the end in case anybody else needed a book that could be used in a small group study.
0: How can our listeners get a copy of this book?
1: You could go and order it on DHP's website. That's my publisher. It is DHP.org. 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
0: Okay.
1: And those would be the best options across the country.
0: Folks, the book is There's a Green Plastic Monkey in My Purse and Other Ways Motherhood Changes Us by Jesse Clements. 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
1: Thank you so much. I enjoyed it a lot. I had a lot of fun.
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1: John 17:26. And I have declared unto them thy name, and will declare it, that the love wherewith thou hast loved me may be in them, and I in them.
2: Abraham is one of the most pivotal characters throughout all of Scripture. So to understand basically the entire Bible, we first have to understand the life of Abraham. So this particular podcast episode is one of many that's going to examine what happened in his life and how it relates to us today and how it fits into this larger picture of Scripture.

0: All right, so here we are talking about Abraham. Now, Abraham takes up most of the rest of Genesis. We talked about the flood story, but now talking about Abraham, it takes up most of the rest of Genesis, at least Abraham and his family. And we're continuing to follow through the section in Hebrews chapter 11 that talks about the heroes of faith. And Abraham is mentioned several times. So we're going to break this up into a couple different sections about Abraham's life. The first reason that Abraham is mentioned in Hebrews chapter 11 is because by faith, when he was called, he obeyed by going out to a place which he had was to receive for an inheritance. So we're going to be specifically looking at the call of Abraham, because that's the first reason he's mentioned, that by faith he went out when he was called. But to understand the story of Abraham and to understand what God is doing in Genesis, we have to start a little bit earlier on and kind of cover some stuff that we talked about before, but it feeds into the story of Abraham. Abraham starts in chapter 12, and the call of Abraham is chapter 12, verses like 1 through 10 or so, or 1 through 3. But there's a lot that happens leading up to the call that needs to be understood. Is that correct?
1: Yes. So I thought that when we begin this building towards Abraham, let's start at the end of the flood. I think we covered the Noah story very well. So now Noah comes out of the ark. Yep. 7 days, door opens, God calls Noah out of the ark. So in chapter 9, starting with verse 8, says, "Then God spoke to Noah and his sons with him, saying, 'As for me, behold, I establish my covenant with you and with your descendants after you.'" So here we have the word covenant used, and God is making a promise. "And every living creature that is with you, the birds and the cattle and every beast of the earth with you, and all that go out of the ark, every beast of the earth. Thus I establish my covenant with you. Never again shall all flesh be cut off by the waters of the flood. Never again shall there be a flood to destroy the earth." So God makes a promise. And the promise is that he'll never destroy the earth with a flood. Then he even gives us a sign. So God attaches a sign to the covenant. And says, verse 13, "I set my rainbow in the cloud, and it shall be for the sign of the covenant between me and the earth. It shall be when I bring a cloud over the earth that the rainbow shall be seen in the cloud, and I will remember my covenant, which is between me and you and every living creature." So I can imagine, if you were Noah, you've never seen a flood before. Now you're just coming out of the ark. And what would you think the first time it started raining?
0: Right, terrified.
1: Oh, no. we haven't even built an ark. But God makes a promise that every time you would see a cloud come up and that it would rain, you could see the rainbow, and now we take all that for granted. But that would have meant a lot to Abraham.
0: Right.
1: So God makes a promise. "I promise that the earth will never be destroyed by a flood again."
0: And there's a visible sign.
1: And there's a visible sign that everybody can see. So it's not a secret.
0: Right. And just talking a brief second here about the rainbow. We know rainbows are caused because there's rain in the air and light coming through the rain. The spectrum of light is separated and we can see a rainbow then. So when we're talking about a rainbow, people might say, "Oh, God, we think it's some mystical idea that God puts a rainbow in the sky. It's just a scientific process. But that doesn't exclude God from knowing that. God knows that this is what happens when it rains. And so use this as a sign that I'm not going to I don't know if that even matters. That's just a great thought.
1: It does to me, Michael. And the reason it matters is because to me, the Old Testament, sometimes we view differently than the New Testament. Uh-huh. I think that's a mistake. Because what you just said, I think is true. If it rains, whether you believe in God or not,
0: there's going to be a rainbow.
1: There's going to be a rainbow. So God uses the common thing to show us his promise. Mm-hmm. But I need to accept the promise by faith.
0: Right.
1: Because it is a common thing.
0: Right.
1: But how did Jesus teach? When you start studying how Jesus teaches, even with all the miracles he did, in his teachings, the parable of the sower that goes forth to sow, the parable of the prodigal son, he uses common things that are ingrained in their everyday living,
0: right,
1: to draw points of acceptance of him. Well, that's all that's happening here in the Old Testament. God is using the common everyday experience to draw to himself.
0: Yep.
1: And I think that's a powerful point, because to me, you have helped me to understand that we set apart too much the thought of spiritual living and common everyday living, when God is really joining those together.
0: Right. And so we see, when they come out of the ark, God says, I'm not going to destroy, he makes a promise, I'm not going to destroy the earth. There's a rainbow that they can see. He also gives them a command to multiply and to fill the earth. That when he come out of the when he comes out of the ark, it's the same command he gave to Adam and Eve to multiply and fill the earth. He's also giving it to Noah and his family, multiply, fill the earth. Now those two things are going to be important for what follows in the story of Genesis.
1: Which is interesting. So here's my question. That promise seems pretty clear to me.
0: Right.
1: I will not destroy the earth by a flood.
0: Yep.
1: That seems pretty clear. Then you have one chapter of genealogies.
0: Yep.
1: Now, I personally don't know exactly the time frames, but if you look at the how, you know, Adam lived so long and this person lived so long and you get that all charted out, there's quite a bit of crossover in people's lives. But, Michael, my question is, how do you get from promise, chapter 10, genealogies, to chapter 11, which is the Tower of Babel, and we're building a tower to escape the next flood?
0: Yep. Yeah, that's huge. And just on the idea of genealogy, let's get that in the back of our mind, because genealogy is going to play a part when it comes to talking about Abraham. There's a reason that it says the genealogy, but that's something for the future. Talking about the Tower of Babel, though, they have a direct promise from God. There's not going to be a flood on the earth. We have a command from God to multiply and fill the earth. And chapter 11 opens up with talking about how people are congregating. They're not filling the earth. They're congregating in one spot in order to make a name for themselves and to escape a future flood.
1: Yeah, I'd like to read it because it is so interesting. Verse 1, now the whole earth had one language, one speech. And it came to pass, as they journeyed from the east, they found a plain in the land of Shinar, and they dwelt there. Then they said to one another, come, let us make bricks and bake them thoroughly. They had brick for stone, and they had asphalt for mortar. And they said, come, let us build ourselves a city and a tower whose top is in the heavens. Let us make a name for ourselves, lest we be scattered abroad over the face of the whole earth. Now, it appears to me that from the covenant, God wants us to fill the whole earth. Mm-hmm. But they said, let's make a city so we don't scatter.
0: Right.
1: Over the whole earth. It seems to me they're just not making a mistake. They are rebellion. They are in actual open rebellion to the plan of God.
0: And it seems that they view it negatively. Part of God's blessing to man is to multiply and to fill. He said, most of the time, at least in a lot of the time in Genesis, when it talks about blessing, after the blessing comes a command to multiply and fill, meaning that that's part of the blessing, to multiply and to spread out. But the way they view it is that we're being scattered, we're being forced abroad. And so in combat of that, they view it negatively. The blessing and promise of God, they view negatively, and so they're going to stay in one spot. Now, reading that, it doesn't specifically say that they're building it in order to avoid a flood. That's just kind of an assumption we can make because they're building a tower high up into the sky. But so the main point that chapter 11 is making is that they're trying to make a name for themselves and not be scattered.
1: Yes, that's a very good point. So it seems to me now we're seeing God's promise, the development of man, and man's goal. God's goal is multiply, fill the earth, replenish it, care, tend.
0: And that's a blessing.
1: And that's a blessing. They say, oh, to scatter out into the earth, that isn't a blessing. The blessing is that we would stay all together, build a city with the purpose of making a name for ourselves. And I think that again begins to show God's movement, man's desire.
0: Mm-hmm.
1: And man's desire is to make a name for themselves.
0: Mm-hmm.
1: Now that, in my mind, kind of rings back to the very temptation to Eve. When the serpent was talking, the devil was talking to her, saying, basically, God is withholding something from you.
0: Yep.
1: God is hindering you. But if you take this action, you will actually be like God. So the real lie that comes is the view that God is trying to withhold something from us.
0: Right.
1: So now we see the development of we need to make a name for ourselves.
0: Mm-hmm.
1: If we're going to have something, if we're going to feel something in our hearts, we're going to have to do it. And I think that's an important point as we begin to look at what the call and covenant with Abraham even begins to look like.
0: Right. So we see that, and really it's kind of depressing. It starts off, Genesis starts off nice. God creates the earth. That's awesome. But then everything goes downhill from there. Constant rejection of God. Even after God destroys the wicked, saves Noah, it turns back to chapter 11, where the thoughts of men are turned against God. They're going to make a name for themselves. It's going back to what was happening before the flood. And so we're wondering at this point, if you haven't read the Bible, we're wondering at this point, what's the solution?

0: in the Middle East, right?
1: Yeah, something like that.
0: And so that's the area. So that's where ultimately Abraham, when we get to chapter 12, God's going to give him a call to come out of his country. He's going to be called to go to another place. So maybe what we can do is just read 12:1-3, the call of Abraham, and then begin to discuss that.
1: Let's do that. And before we do that, bringing back to mind, we said we're going to keep genealogy at the back of our mind. It comes to the forefront here when talking about Abraham. Oftentimes we have to ask, or we ask, what's the point of saying this person begot this person begot this person? It might get tiresome to read, but there's a point to all of this. Leading up to the flood story, there's two lines of men. There's a line of men that comes from Seth, Adam's son, and there's a line of men that comes from Cain, Adam's other son. And one, the sons of God, Seth, going one way, one, the sons of Cain, going the other way. And we see that Noah comes from the line of Seth, from the faithful. And so continuing on that faithful line of family, Cain is in opposition to that. Those are the people who are not saved. So we have those two lines. Obviously, only one comes out of the flood, the line of Seth, Noah. Noah has three sons, Shem, Ham, and Japheth. I don't know. Yeah. Ham is cursed, basically, because of what he does to his father. That's a different story. But he disrespects his father. He mocks his father. And because of that, he is cursed. And so we have, once again, two genealogies coming forward. One from the line of, what name did I just
0: Shem.
1: Say? Yeah,
0: and
1: Shem.
0: Then Ham.
1: Right, Shem. So Shem, Noah's son. Abraham comes, because we can see in verse 11, verses 10 through into the rest of the chapter, it's giving the genealogy of Shem, and Abraham comes from the line of Shem.
0: Oh,
1: so once again, God is dealing with a faithful line of family in opposition to an unfaithful line of family. The entire Bible, yes, talking about real people, but also symbolically talking about these two options that we have, faithful, unfaithful. And so we're coming to Abraham from that genealogy. God's going to work with that family in a certain way. So now we can read.
0: Yeah, that's just before we do, then that really rings true, because that really is, when you get to Revelation, towards the end of the book of Revelation, it really boils down to two groups.
1: Yep.
0: And then when Jesus talked about the end of the world, it was to sheep and goats.
1: Yep.
0: The parable of the virgins, the wise and the foolish. I mean, it really does boil down to two groups. One in relation of faith to God, one in opposition to God.
1: Yep.
0: Wow, that's huge.
1: The genealogy of Shem and now Abraham, we're going to be talking about Abraham more, goes through the entire Bible. It's not something that ends in the Old Testament, as we'll see. We'll keep genealogy in the back of our minds again. It's something that continues through the entire Bible, specific families, yet symbolically representing two lines of faith or two lines of action.
0: Very good. I think that's going to become very important. Now the Lord, Genesis chapter 12, verse 1 to 3. Now the Lord said to Abram, "Get out of your country, from your family, and from your father's house, to a land that I will show you. I will make you a great nation. I will bless you and make your name great, and you shall be a blessing. I will bless those who bless you, and I will curse him who curses you, and in you all the families of the earth shall be blessed."
1: Yeah, what was the main goal of the people in chapter 11?
0: Yeah, that just strikes me that here we have people saying, we need to make our name great. We've got to do that. And here they fail. God comes, and the very first thing he says to Abraham is, "I will make your name great."
1: Right. He's withholding. It's not withholding a blessing from the people that he doesn't want their name to be great. It's just how they get to that point.
0: So it seems to me that if we don't get anything else out of this today, it is a powerful point that if we believe God

0: God is restricting us or withholding something from us, it is a lie.
1: Hmm.
0: God says, I will make you great.
1: Mm-hmm.
0: So I may think, oh, God's withholding joy from me. God is not withholding joy from us. He wants us to have joy, peace, happiness, prosperity. He wants us to have all those things. The question is, are we going to live a life where we say we have to provide all those things for ourselves? Or can I live a life of faith in walking with God, and God says, I'll do all those things for you?
1: Yep. And to do that, it says that he calls him out of his country. Like, it's not that, basically, he could have, like, he's still fulfilling the blessing / promise that he asked Noah to do, to multiply and fill the earth. Part of that, he's calling Abraham to move out to fill the earth, and through that, he's going to bless him as well.
0: That's amazing to me. And you pointed out to me in a private conversation, it's like called from your country, from your family, and then even to your father's house. And now when I read that, it makes me think that Jesus said, anybody who loves father, mother, brother, sister more than me is not worthy of me.
1: Mm-hmm.
0: In other words, it seems to me that God is trying to establish with Abraham a relationship that exceeds every other relationship. Doesn't deny other relationships. So God says, I'm calling you away from these things, not because Noah should deny those things, but he's establishing a covenant with him.
1: Exactly. Exactly. And it's just kind of cool how that works out. It starts with a large country, leave your country, then narrows it down, leave your relatives, narrows it down even further, leave your father's house. And then after God says, I will bless you, it starts narrow again. I will bless you, narrow, but then it broadens. I will bless those who bless you. That's a little bit broader. But then it says it even broader, I will bless all the nations of the earth. And so it's just kind of a cool structure that goes through there.
0: Yeah, very. That's really interesting. You know, I've thought about this quite a bit. I'm not a great theologian. I think in stories, and I love these stories. And I just think, you know what isn't given? Just leave, get out, leave. Well, in those days, what would you have been leaving? I mean, he probably lived in a city.
1: Uh-huh.
0: Or close to a city, a walled city. They did that for protection. Now I'm calling you away from that. So, I mean, is it today? Is it next week? Is it tomorrow? I mean, at what point did Abraham say, okay, everybody, pack your bags, we're leaving.
1: Right.
0: And then you're packing, family's coming to you, people in the city are coming and saying, where are you going? And your answer is, to a land where God shows me, I really don't know where I'm going. Mm-hmm. I'm just going to go where God shows me. They probably thought he was nuts.
1: Huh.
0: I don't know. I mean, if he could have said, yeah, I'm going over there to that country, and I'm going to get some ground. He just is saying, I'm going to where God is going to show me. So now you're all lined up. You're going to walk out of the city. Somebody's going to say, well, do we go straight, right, left? What do we do?
1: Right.
0: Well, let's just go left and start walking. I mean, God doesn't tell him up front where he's going. He says, I will show you, which indicates to me a promise.
1: Mm-hmm.
0: And the promise is that God doesn't come to Abraham and say, Abraham, you head over there to Canaan, I'll meet you over there. He says, I will show you. That's going to be a day-by-day experience. God is going on that journey with them. He's going to be showing them the way to go, which kind of rings to what we're about to see in Exodus when the children of Israel leads out of Egypt to a promised land, God is with them on the journey.
1: Yep.
0: Which says to me, in my life's journey of just common everyday living, God wants to journey with me.
1: Yep.
0: And that is huge to me.
1: Exactly. Yeah, it says that as he was traveling, he passed through the land, and now the Canaanite was in the land, and then the Lord appeared to Abraham and said, to your descendants I will give this land. So he's just traveling through the land until God says, this is the land I'm going to give you, until he gets to that place.
0: So he just kept going until God said, this is it.
1: Right.
0: I wonder if he ever thought, you know, why don't we just camp by this lake?
1: Right.
0: Why don't we just stay by this river? Something really became important to me in the covenant. I'm not wanting to cut anything off or jump too far ahead. Let's make a great name for ourselves. God says, I will make your name great. And then as you pointed out, and you shall be a blessing, and I will bless those who bless you. And in you, all the families of the earth shall be blessed. And that took me back to the discussion on genealogies, two tracks.
1: Mm-hmm.
0: Those who are faithful, those who are not serving God. But how many families on the earth does this covenant say it's going to bless?
1: All nations.
0: All nations, all families will be blessed, which includes both tracks.
1: Mm-hmm.
0: I think maybe this is too much of a stretch. I think all the divisions we do among ourselves, however we choose to divide ourselves, and then we argue over it and we fight over it, that is all our own way.
1: Yep.
0: But God's plan is that every family on earth be blessed, that everyone would be received in the eyes of God. Not that one would be over another or somebody would be more blessed. That God intends, if we're going to be his followers, that we would be a blessing to every person, family on planet Earth. We are one family.
1: Yep. Yeah, because we have to ask, going back, there's problems. The man is constantly rejecting God. What is God's solution to that? How will God continue on the creational blessing that he instituted in the beginning? It's he chose a specific family in order to bless all the other families. He chose people to bless other people.
0: That's right. That's right. So when I hear and I read in Genesis right here, and these covenants are going to expand, and I know we're going to talk more about them later in podcasts, but, and in you all families of the earth shall be blessed. That is huge to me. It's God's intent and how we should relate to one another. But it also makes me think that somebody, if you have your Bible, you can look it up after the podcast is over. You can go to Revelation chapter 14 and start with verse 6, and there's going to be messages depicted as angels coming from heaven. But it's to bless the whole earth. It's to bless every kindred, nation, tribe, and people. God's intent is inclusive, not exclusive.
1: Right.
0: And any time in religion that we begin to exclude on areas where God is not said, obviously God says there's sin.
1: Mm-hmm.
0: And that people who choose sin over God are going to be excluded from heaven.
1: Mm-hmm.
0: But other than that, if we're excluding each other because you're rich and I'm poor, or I'm educated and you're not, you just start making the list. If our religion is excluding, it's not the religion of God. God wants us to be inclusive.
1: Yep.
0: And be a blessing to one another.
1: Yeah. So God chooses a family to bless all the other families. And it says, and in you, or and through you. And it can be kind of confusing when we read it, but it makes it clear in Hebrew that it's not necessarily a passive blessing, that by it's as they come to know Abraham, as they come to know the God of Abraham, they will be blessed. But the transmission of that, the transmission of how they come to know God or the God of Abraham, is through Abraham's family. And we see that spiritually throughout the whole Old Testament, New Testament, but also just practically in the life of Abraham, that whenever he comes to a spot and he builds a well and he rests there, the people around him are blessed, or the people around him recognize your God is great and has blessed you greatly. People recognize what God is intending, that they see the blessing that God has given to Abraham, and in turn, they are blessed when they are around Abraham in practical terms, and sheep and goats and all those kind of things, but also spiritually as well.
0: Yeah, so let me ask a couple questions. See, this is always amazing to me, to see these movements of God. So I think it's true throughout the whole Bible, God's intent is to use people to bless people. God's intent is to use a person, give him a message or her a message, and they then would give the message to others and be a blessing to others. That's God's intent. But it's always a little confusing to me because, number one, God chooses you. Mm-hmm. What's the danger that could happen in your mind?
1: Get pretty proud of that.
0: That pretty soon you set yourself apart from everybody else, saying, God chose me, he didn't choose you.
1: Right.
0: And what's the outcome of God chose me, he didn't choose you?
1: Well, in the Bible, it's Israel building walls around themselves and nobody can become an Israelite. It's the Gentiles and us.
0: To the very point, that's exactly right, to the very point that when a Canaanite woman comes to Jesus to ask for help, the disciples said, send her away.
1: Yeah, they are literally unclean.
0: Unclean. But on the other side, God chooses you and to be a blessing to me, but he didn't start with me. So now what's the danger that could happen in my mind?
1: Yeah, pretty upset with that.
0: I'm pretty upset with that. I'm jealous of that. I'm jealous of you. And so I don't like you. So I build walls and barriers between me and you because I'm angry that you were called and I wasn't called. Mm-hmm. And I think we see the effects of that in our world today. That we are just like they were at the Tower of Babel. That I want to make a great name for myself. Mm-hmm. When God says, I'll make a great name for you. I want to be known and blessed and have all that on my own. But God says, I'll do that. So I should be grateful that if God chose a people to deliver a message, write a Bible, journey through that experience, God didn't call me to be a Bible writer. Mm-hmm. But I'm not going to be jealous of those who were called. Mm-hmm. Because I am blessed by what God did through them.
1: Yep.
0: And I can receive the same blessing they did. And on the other side, if God gives me a message to give, I never want to exalt myself over somebody else. I don't want to start building walls of separation with an attitude that God called me and he didn't call you. Hmm. I always want to have the attitude, we are one flesh. God's intent is to bless us all. And if God can use somebody to bless me, I want to rejoice and praise God. And if God can use me to bless somebody else, I want to praise God. I want God's name to be exalted. It's his covenant. Mm.
1: Exactly. And it says, now the Lord said to Abraham, go forth from your country. If he doesn't go forth, the blessings don't follow. There is an act of, that's the act of faith there. It's obedience. That's what Hebrews says, that not knowing where he was going, he goes forth. That's the act of faith. So without Abraham's obedience, those blessings don't follow.
0: Yeah, I thank you for referring us back to Hebrews. It's the next person in the heroes of faith. And Hebrews 11, verse 8 says, by faith, Abraham obeyed when he was called to go out to the place which he would receive as an inheritance. And he went out not knowing where he was going. Now, Paul says that's by faith. So did obedience produce God's blessing? Did not. Abraham's obedience was as a result of his faith in God's blessing, in God's call.
1: Right.
0: So Abraham would have never praised his obedience. Look what my obedience did for the whole planet.
1: Right.
0: He would never say that because his own obedience was by faith.
1: Yeah.
0: And when I follow his example, then all my obedience is going to be by faith.
1: Yep.
0: So I'm grateful that Abraham went out because, as you pointed out, if he didn't, there would have been no verse that said by faith.
1: Right.
0: Our obedience does not produce the blessing of God. Our obedience becomes the channel of God's blessing. My obedience is only the evidence of what God has already done in my life.
1: Yeah, it's a huge point.
0: Huge, huge.
1: And so even in chapter 12 here, we talked about it before, but Genesis is very concerned with the creation story. And so everything kind of points back to that. And so into the problems of the world, we have a remembrance that the Lord said to Abraham, God speaks. And kind of the same way in the beginning, God said, let there be light. God is speaking back. So Abraham, he's talking to Abraham. God speaks. He gives, there's a little bit more, but in Hebrew, there's seven blessings that he's going to give to Abraham, basically kind of pointing back to the 7 days of creation. Everything is pointing back to that. But basically God's plan is he wants to bless people. It's always been his plan. And we mentioned that he does that through the genealogies. And so he chooses Abraham's family to be that blessing to the world. We see that he makes a covenant with Abraham. He makes a covenant with Abraham's son, Isaac. He makes a covenant with Jacob. Continuing on, I will continue to bless you. I'm making an everlasting covenant with you. I will give you this land in order that you can bless other people. So the whole Old Testament is following Abraham's story, the children of Israel, and what they're supposed to be doing. But they continue to fail. They continue not to be a blessing to the nations. They continue to not go where God tells them to go. And then Matthew, the New Testament, opens up with a genealogy, and it goes through so-and-so begot this person, so-and-so begot this person, beginning with Abraham. And it comes to the point where it's Jesus' genealogy. And so God chose a family to bless all the world. That family fails. So God's new plan, and by new plan, just the way God solves that is to become part of that family, that he is the same line of Abraham. He's in that faithful line, and he becomes the way people are blessed. So Abraham's family wasn't able to be a blessing to the nation. So God says, all right, I'm going to join Abraham's family so that I can uphold my covenant to Abraham that in him all the nations are blessed, talking about in his children, but I will be that blessing that they were supposed to be as part of his family.
0: Well, that's mind-boggling to me. I mean, it's true. You can see it. It's written right there. But that explains even why then Jesus' life really patterns their journey.
1: Right.
0: Because we see Jesus going to Egypt.
1: Right.
0: Called out of Egypt to the very land, promised land they were called to.
1: And by when Jesus goes, you're talking about he was a kid, right?
0: Yes.
1: Yeah, he goes to Egypt as a kid.
0: And then called out, comes back to the promised land. And there in the promised land, he is a blessing to every person he meets. He doesn't turn anybody away. He is fulfilling that in you, all the families of the earth will be blessed.
1: Yeah, as part of it, it's not a new plan. He's not part of Abraham's family. The covenant he makes with Abraham isn't somehow rescinded when he comes, because he's upholding that covenant with Abraham when he says, I will make you a great nation. It's just now through him as part of Abraham's line.
0: Yeah, in fact, as we look at the second time of the covenant, it will even talk about Abraham's seed, and then we can see how Paul applies that directly to Christ.
1: Right. And in faith, all of us can now be Abraham's heirs.
0: That's right.
1: Yeah.
0: You know, before we end, I just want to be in Hebrews again to make this point. Verse 8, I'll read that again. By faith, Abraham obeyed when he was called to go out to the place where he would receive as an inheritance. Now, if I receive something as an inheritance, how would I relate to it? So if I got a house, if I inherited a house, how would I relate to that?
1: You'd be excited to live in the house?
0: Yes, that's true. But before the inheritance, was it mine?
1: No.
0: So now that I received an inheritance, how do I relate to it now? So my dad had a house.
1: As if it
0: was his. But then if he leaves that house to me in an inheritance, how do I now relate to that house?
1: As if it's yours.
0: If it's mine. And that makes perfect sense to me, that now I have ownership to it. Now I'm going to do with it. So he's going to go to a land that he receives as an inheritance. So how would I expect him to relate to it?
1: As if it's his.
0: As if it's his. But look at the next verse. By faith, he dwelt in the land of promise as in a foreign country. Dwelling in tents with Isaac and Jacob. And I don't want to make too much of it, but I do want to make this point. That even in the promise of blessing to Abraham, Abraham, I'm going to give you a country. It'll be your inheritance. Abraham did not get stuck there. He still looked for something more. So even in what was his, he dwelt as if he was a foreigner, that there was something more to come. And my thinking for myself, let's not get stuck on the blessings of God. God gives me blessings here in this earth. Don't get stuck in loving this earth. Don't get stuck if, man, this is it. I've got it. I've got the blessings of God. Let's live as pilgrims. Let's live as foreigners, because there is something more to come. There's a culmination of these covenants that is going to end in a new heaven and a new earth. And that's the journey we're on.
1: Yep. Yeah. Chapter 12 begins the story of the rest of the Bible, where it's going to be dealing with specifically these two families, the family of Abraham and those who reject that promise, or the promise of the blessings of God through that family. And it's just interesting. I mean, this is a side note, but he chose Abraham, but his wife is barren, and Isaac's wife is barren, and Jacob's wife is barren. He chooses a line of barren people. So even it's even a miracle that they had children in order to continue on the family line. But that's a side note. There's a miracle of God even in that. But like you're saying, we are fellow heirs with Abraham into that same promise that God gave. That so whatever blessings are promised here in chapter 12, because Christ became a part of this family, we now too share in these blessings. We now too are part of this family that all the other families of the earth should be blessed. So we both are thankful that we have that, but we also have a responsibility, the same responsibility that Abraham had in order to go and to be a blessing.
0: Amen. Very good. Thank you.
1: Once again, thank you so much for listening to another episode of the More Than That podcast. Go ahead and follow us on Instagram at the More Than Podcast. Any thoughts and questions you may have, these topics going through Genesis and through the heroes of faith, they're really interesting to us and we love talking about them. But if there's something else that you want to hear, if there's something else that's on your mind, just let us know and we'll be happy to talk about that as well and to share our thoughts on it. Have a great day.
2: During a brief lapse during a busy day at a large campout with young people, I noticed a man wearing black sporting shoes, but one was a tie-up and the other a Velcro. When I pointed it out, he said, "Well, I was in such a hurry this morning I didn't pay attention." During his harried day, he failed to dress properly. When the Bible speaks of people getting Christ's righteous character, it compares it to the wearing of clothing. In other words, through faith we are clothed in His righteous character because our own goodness is like wearing filthy rags. If you ask Him in faith to save you and change your life, He will cloth you with His peace, His joy, His love, His righteous life. But it's so easy to get in a hurry farming and ranching, forgetting Jesus and simply dressing in one's own goodness. But then things don't match. Why not take time for Jesus? His covering of righteousness is a great piece of cloth. This is Rod Bieber with Seed Time and Harvest.
3: What have you been doing to unleash hope in your life? I'm Mary Lohman of the Christian Working Woman, and that's my topic this week. Perhaps you've never really thought about unleashing hope, but you know, without hope, life is, well, hopeless. You know, if you counted the number of times you talked about hope in a given day, I think you'd be surprised how often your conversation turns to hoping for something. And whether it's a trivial hope or a deep, heartfelt hope, we are often in hope mode. Hope is the foundational building block for our lives. Now, I'm not talking about the kind of wishful thinking we engage in. You know, we hope it won't rain today. We hope we get a raise and things like that. I'm talking about hope that is powerful, founded on God's Word and anchored in Jesus Christ, a hope that's sure. What do you need to do on a daily basis to build that kind of hope into your life? There's a very well-known verse in 1 Corinthians 13 that says, "And now these three remain, faith, hope, and love, but the greatest of these is love." Well, we talk and think a lot about faith and love. We hear sermons on them. We know we need to build our faith and learn to love better. But how often have you ever talked about hope? Did you ever hear a sermon on how to go to a Bible study on hope? Have you ever intentionally worked at building your hope, growing in your hope, becoming a more hope-filled person? Yet God says it's one of the three things that remain, and therefore it should have a place of importance in our lives, don't you think? God places a high value on hope, and so should we. The truth is, we live in a world that systematically and regularly crushes hope, does it not? There are any number of ways that your hopes can be dashed, things often beyond your control. Trivial things like you baked a cake and it fell flat, the weather ruined your plans, someone failed to fulfill a promise, to the long-term hope crushers like death and divorce, infertility, rejection, loss of job. The list goes on. Truthfully, as Christ followers, we have the power to build our hope on a foundation that will withstand whatever hope crushers come our way. And that's what I hope to talk about this week. I hope you'll be with me each day. I also hope you'll join me for our 31st weekend getaway, March 29 to 31. You'll find all the information at ChristianWorkingWoman.org. Have a good day.
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1: Matthew 5:19. Whosoever therefore shall break one of these least commandments, and shall teach men so, he shall be called the least in the kingdom of heaven. But whosoever shall do and teach them, the same shall be called great in the kingdom of heaven.
2: Hello, and welcome back to another episode of the More Than That podcast. It has been quite some time since an episode was published, and there could be a variety of reasons for that, with the different life transitions that have been taking place, but they all basically just boil down to excuses, so I won't be going into those. However, I really do love being able to do this, and I'm excited to begin again. If you have listened before and are doing so again, I really do appreciate your patience and hope you enjoy this new season of the podcast. We have some exciting things lined up for this next little bit. If this is your first time, I'm thrilled for you to join the discussion. Actually, a big part of why we do this is to be able to hear from you about what you're thinking and about what you're searching for. And to do this, you can reach out through email at morethanthat66@gmail.com or through Instagram at morethanthat. Now, usually we have a discussion format on a particular idea from the Bible. However, today I'm alone, and I just wanted to share briefly about a Christian's relationship with the past and how the past can at times consume our vision for the future. Now, to do this, I just want us to look very briefly at a story in Ezra. If you have your Bibles, you can turn to Ezra chapter 3. Now, just as a little bit of context, if you were to look at the first chapter in Ezra, you would see that Cyrus, the king of Persia, actually gives a command to the children of Israel to go back to their homeland to rebuild the temple of God that was destroyed by the Babylonians. Now, this in of itself is quite incredible, given that Cyrus is basically a pagan king, doesn't necessarily have any kind of relationship with God, but apparently, through what we're told in chapter 1, Cyrus recognizes that he's on the throne only through the intervention of God Almighty. And as a result, he wants to send God's people back to Jerusalem in order to rebuild this temple. So it's a pretty incredible situation already. Now, if you're in chapter 3, we're going to be in verse 8. And it says, "Now in the second year of their coming to the house of God at Jerusalem, in the second month, Zerubbabel the son of Shealtiel, and Jeshua the son of Jehozadak, and the rest of their brothers, the priests and the Levites, and all who came from the captivity to Jerusalem, began the work and appointed the Levites from 20 years and older to oversee the work of the house of the Lord. Then Jeshua with his sons and brothers stood united with Kadmiel and his sons, the sons of Judah and the sons of Henadad, with their sons and brothers of the Levites to oversee the workmen in the temple of God. Now when the builders had laid the foundation of the temple of the Lord, the priests stood in their apparel with trumpets, and the Levites, the sons of Asaph, with cymbals to praise the Lord according to the directions of King David of Israel. They sang praising and giving thanks to the Lord, saying, 'For he is good, for his loving kindness is upon Israel forever.' And all the people shouted with a great shout when they had praised the Lord because of the foundation of the house of the Lord was laid." Now this is quite the picture that is being painted here. The children of Israel, after quite some time, many years in captivity, they're allowed to go back to Jerusalem to begin rebuilding this temple. And I can just imagine that they're all gathered there on that day as the foundation is about to be completed. And as it's going to be completed, there you have everybody lined up. They have the priests there in all their garments. They have the musicians there in their garments with their instruments. And as that last stone is being laid in the foundation, they break out in praise because a miracle has just happened to them. A miracle has just taken place on behalf of the children of Israel, and everybody there is able to witness it firsthand. Now that's pretty incredible that they're able to do this. And it would be exciting, you would imagine, for the temple to be rebuilt. Finally, the children of Israel are going to get back their inheritance. Finally, the children of Israel, these people in specific, are going to be able to experience the presence of God once again. But something interesting takes place next. After we go through the story of how the foundation is being laid, everybody's gathered there, everybody breaks out in song, everybody's shouting with great praise for the Lord. In verse 12, it says, "Yet many of the priests and the Levites and the heads of fathers' households, the old men who had seen the first temple, wept with a loud voice when the foundation of this house was laid before their eyes, while many shouted aloud for joy, so that the people could not distinguish the sound of the shout of joy from the sound of the weeping of the people." for the people shouted with a loud shout, and the sound was heard far away. In the middle of all these people praising God, in the middle of this music that's taking place, in the middle of this shout of joy that just goes up spontaneously from the people as the foundation is completed, there are those among the crowd, the Levites and the priests, who had seen the first temple, in all of its glory, who began to weep. And I believe we can reasonably expect, or we can reasonably say, that the reason for this is because they remember what the first temple was like. They remember these like great alabaster walls that were there. They remember all the gold and finery that was there. They remembered how people came from far away to describe how great, or to look and to marvel and to wonder, and to say how great the Israelites were and how amazing the temple was. They saw it was one of the greatest structures of that time. And they saw all of that firsthand, and now they see this foundation being laid in a city that's partly destroyed, and they're thinking to themselves, man, what used to be. How great that temple used to be, and now look at this, look at us now. Look at this temple that we're about to build. It's not as great as the one that came before. And they're focused on what used to be, and it causes them to weep for sadness over what's about to take place, or what's going to take place with this new temple. And honestly, it's a quite understandable reaction that these older priests and Levites are having. I think it's something that we have all gone through most recently, especially in the past couple of years as the pandemic happened and separated families and friends, as churches emptied for some time. And coming out of that, it's easy to look back and think, oh man, our church was so great before. The churches are open now, but not necessarily everybody is coming back that used to come. Or businesses are open, but they're not necessarily experiencing the same level of profit as they were before. And it's easy to look back and to think about all the good times that took place. And it's just a natural phenomenon of the human mind to focus on the past with a sense of like nostalgia of what took place. And we kind of relive those experiences in our mind, wishing that we could go back and live them again. And that's not necessarily a bad thing. I'm not saying that the past is a bad thing. In fact, if you look through the scriptural narrative, the past kind of gives us a sense of identity. Throughout the entire Old Testament, after the Exodus from Egypt, as the children of Israel experienced that great working of God on their behalf, that freedom from slavery that they experienced, basically every other book of the Old Testament refers back to that experience. And basically helps them understand who they are in context to who God is, because God did such a miraculous thing on their behalf before. It gave them a great sense of identity, and in fact, it gives them a sense of destiny as well, knowing that they're going towards a goal, knowing that they are going according to God's plan for the future. That's the effect that the past can have on us, and it's a beautiful thing as well. However, we're seeing here in this story, and I think that what we're talking about here is that when we focus on the past to the exclusion of all else, when we look back at the past with such fondness, at times it causes us to miss the miracle of God that's taking place here in the moment. These priests and Levites are experiencing something that the children of Israel haven't experienced in years. And yet they can't help themselves from comparing the old temple to the new temple and saying, this isn't as good as what was. This isn't as good as what came before. And rather than rejoicing with the rest of the people about the miracle that's taking place right now, the miracle that God's presence is with them right now, they look back at the past and think, oh, what used to be. And now Haggai actually has something to say about this. Haggai is another prophet in the Old Testament, or in the Old Testament scriptures. And he has something to say in reference to this. And we're going to look at that in just one moment. Before we do that, I just wanted to share another quick example. I just got done reading the book A Man's Search for Meaning, or Man's Search for Meaning, by Viktor Frankl, who was a Holocaust survivor and who was in some of the worst concentration camps there were during the time of the war. And he was a psychiatrist before the war and continued in his work after the war as well. And so what he wrote about his experience there in the concentration camps kind of gave almost an out-of-body experience for him, I'm sure, as he was able to kind of diagnose and see what was happening with people and to himself from a clinical perspective, but also experiencing it firsthand. And he wrote something interesting that caught my attention. As he was writing, he talked about how everything kind of faded from existence, and they basically lived this animalistic lifestyle where the way the guards treated them, the deprivation that they went through with food and sleep and warmth and all these different things, it caused them to just be focused on surviving, understandably. And he wrote, interestingly, about a group of people who they would begin, as time went on, as they begin to suffer more and more, they began to go into these daydreams about what their past was like. They began to remember all the good times that they had. They remember their spouses that were now dead, the kids that were now, they didn't know where, the houses that they had before it was all taken. And they kind of got lost in this stupor of remembering what took place. And we think that'd be a good thing because it kept their minds off of the suffering that they had. And it was good in that sense. However, he said that was one of the indicators that those people were going to be, or were basically going to give up the fight at some soon point. That as they began to focus more and more on the past, get lost more and more in those memories, their desire to live in the moment grew less and less. And it became one of the indicators that those very people who were remembering those things were soon going to pass away. And once again, I'm not saying that the past is wrong. It's wrong to remember the past. It's one of the things, like I said, that gives us identity. It gives us destiny. It's important to remember how God has worked in the past. But I sense a tendency within Christianity, especially, to always be wanting what happened in the past, to always be focused on what took place in the past. And we know that this is not our home. We talk about how there is something better coming, and yet we so often focus on what took place already. But God is coming again. That is the entire good news of the gospel, is that Christ has saved us. And not only has he saved us, he is coming once again to redeem us to himself, to bring us back to himself. There is something greater coming for us than has ever happened before in history. And that's exactly what Haggai references. If you were to go to Haggai chapter 2, it is, I believe, it says, on the 21st of the seventh month, the word of the Lord came by Haggai the prophet, saying, "Speak now to Zerubbabel, the son of Shealtiel, governor of Judah, and to Joshua, the son of Jehozadak, the high priest, and to the remnant of the people, saying, who is left among you who saw this temple in its former glory?" So all those people that we just mentioned, of as far as Zerubbabel and Joshua, all these different people, those are the same people that we read about just now in Ezra, who were there at the consecration of this new temple. So Haggai apparently was there as well, and he had a word from the Lord for them. He said, "Who is left among you who saw this temple in its former glory? And how do you see it now? Does it not seem to you like nothing in comparison?" God recognizes the struggle that these people are going through. He recognizes that, hey, listen, this temple is not as good as it used to be, is it not? The walls won't be as nice. The gold won't be as fine. All these different things are seemingly worse than they were before. But then in verse 4 it says, "But now take courage, Zerubbabel, declares the Lord. Take courage also, Joshua, son of Jehozadak, the high priest. And all you people of the land, take courage, declares the Lord. And work, for I am with you, declares the Lord of hosts. As for the promise which I made you when you came out of Egypt, my spirit is abiding in your midst. Do not fear. For thus says the Lord of hosts, once more in a little while I am going to shake the heavens and the earth, the sea also, and the dry land. I will shake all the nations, and they will come with the wealth of all nations. And I will fill this house with glory, says the Lord of hosts. The silver is mine, and the gold is mine, declares the Lord of hosts. The latter glory of this house will be greater than the former, says the Lord of hosts. And in this place I will give peace, declares the Lord of hosts." What a beautiful promise to these people who are now suffering, remembering how great that temple used to be. God doesn't rebuke them, condemn them. He just reminds them that the point of this temple is not the great walls. The point of this temple is not the gold and silver. The point of this temple is none of that. The point of this temple is that my presence will be with you forever. The whole point of the construction of the sanctuary was so that God could dwell with his people. And he is saying, once more, I will do that again. I will fill this place with my glory, which far outshines any kind of wealth that we might have. I will fill this place with my presence, and it will become a place of peace. And And it might not seem like it now, is what he's saying, but this place is going to be better than the one that came before. What a beautiful promise it is for the people who are struggling with understanding what's happening right now. And I would suggest that God is telling us the same thing right now. That our lives might not be as good as they used to. Our marriages, we might look at and think, I remember when we used to love each other. I remember what in the early days how it used to be. I remember when our churches were full before people started leaving. Whatever it may be, God understands that. He looks at that and says, you know what? You're right. It might not be as good as it used to be, but guess what? My presence is with you right now. And what's coming will be better than what has happened before. When we allow the presence of God into our lives, when we focus on that rather than be consumed with the thoughts or the circumstances around us, something incredible is about to take place. I would just encourage you, whether it be in your marriages, relationships with girlfriends, boyfriends, with your kids, and your churches, whatever it may be, it is the presence of God that matters most. And God is not a God that remains stuck in history. God is a God who is dynamically moving forward. God is a God who has a plan for the future. He has a plan for you and your family. He has a plan to do greater things for you than he has once ever done before. So keep focusing on his presence. Keep focusing on what he will do. Knowing that he has worked for you in the past, knowing that he has done all of this, that he has given his life for you, and knowing that even though he has given his life for you, something greater is yet to come. I just want to close by looking at 2 Corinthians chapter 4. This verse always has kind of stuck with me after reading it, and it's become one of my favorite verses. And I think it's something that in all walks of life we're able to hold on to. In 2 Corinthians chapter 4, verse 17, it says, "For momentary light affliction is producing for us an eternal weight of glory far beyond all comparison. While we look not at the things which are seen, but at the things which are not seen. For the things which are seen are temporal, but the things which are not seen are eternal." Now, it might not seem like it at the moment, but the Bible calls it a momentary light affliction. And that momentary light affliction that we might be experiencing now, the circumstances that we're going through now, are producing for us, it says, an eternal weight of glory far beyond all comparison. God was not joking. He was not saying it lightheartedly when he said he has a place for us. He was not joking. He was not messing around when he said he has a plan for you. And so as we move forward in this life, the circumstances might not always align with what we would like. And the tendency is to look back to what happened before. But honestly, that is just misplaced anticipation. That feeling that we have inside of us, that angst that we have, that something needs to be different, that something's not as it is, should be, that is the correct feeling, except we place the emphasis on the wrong part. It's the correct feeling because this is not our home. Yet what is about to happen in the future is going to be so much better than anything we could ever imagine. So let not the problems of the moment lead us to be consumed with thoughts of the past, lest we miss the miracle of God that is taking place right now. Thank you once again for joining in to this episode of the More Than That podcast. We will once again be posting every Tuesday at around 8 a.m.

And so, Lord Jesus, we gather on this International Student Sabbath, the week. It's been our focus this week. We gather from 90 whatever nations of earth. The flags unfurled on our campus. Thank you for sending the rain away so that we could see them today. The flags on our platform. We are a global family, but we are one people. We come to your word now. Let the teaching be absolutely clear. Don't let me get in the way. Have full reign in our minds and in our hearts. We pray in Christ's name. Amen. I was really worried on Thursday with this cats and dogs kind of rain. Man, we're not going to get the flags. It's my favorite part of International Student Week to see those flags unfurled. I happen to have been born under one of the flags. I was delighted, Robert, that you chose to make sure that the flag of Japan is on that rack. And because I grew up overseas, 14 years in Japan, 3 years in Singapore, I've been around the world a lot. And you know what I've discovered? If you are a human being on this planet, we have three loves we share. Any country, any culture, three loves. Number one, we love our food the world over. And that's why, by the way, Robert, your International Food Fair is such a smashing success around here, because we love exotic food. We like food that's different than the stuff we eat every day. So around the world, anywhere, we love our food. We love our drink, right? We love our drink. Now, that can be good. That can be bad. And we love our sex. Oh, come on. We love our sex, don't we? Is there a country you know of that does not love sex? Let me know. Luxembourg? Well, I bet they do there, too. But what did she know? Come on. Kill joy, spoil sport, the devil. Wouldn't you know it? That in the garden, what does he do? He takes our three loves and with his diabolical poison injects our love into addictions. Food, drink, sex. Our favorite addictions. You say, hey, Dwight, I'm not addicted by those three. Well, good for you. You're addicted by something. In fact, my friend Ray Nelson, and I'm grateful for him, he sent me a quotation this last week by a physician. Gerald G. May, MD, wrote the book Addiction and Grace. Listen to this. Rather stunning about how many of us this morning are, how many of us are addicted, no matter under what, no matter under what flag we live. Let's put it on the screen. I'll get my voice. Don't worry about it. So this is Gerald May. I'm not being flippant when I say that all of us suffer from addiction. Nor am I reducing the meaning of addiction. I mean in all truth that the psychological, neurological, and spiritual dynamics of full-fledged addiction are actively at work within every human being. That would be you and me, the whole world. The same processes that are responsible for addiction to alcohol and narcotics are also responsible for addiction to ideas, addiction to work, relationships, power, moods, fantasies, and an endless variety of other things. We are all addicts in every sense of the word. Wow, grab your study guide right now. Let's go. Let's fill that in. If you didn't get a study guide as you came in, several of you came in maybe, and just one of you grabbed the study guide, hold your hand up and our friendly ushers will come your way up in the balcony as well. Some of you are still standing in the back. If you want to come in, we've got some empty spots in the pews up towards the middle here. We'd be glad to have you. But just hold your hand up and they will get the study guide. This is a keeper today. There is some strategic plan here. Get the study guide, whether you're into today's subject or not. Hold your hand up and our ushers are coming and thank you. Those of you who are watching right now on live stream, we're delighted that you're here. Thank you, Milan. Wherever you are on the planet, in the nation, you're going to get into this, I have a feeling. And so you have your laptop open right now. Click on the study guide. You'll have the same study guide as we do. If you're watching on a television program right now, go to the computer, www, put it on the screen right now for you. There it is, www.pmchurch.tv, and you will find brand new series. We just got started this last week. Somebody in the university called us and said, hey, listen, the student movement has really brought to the front and center this business of substance abuse on campus, addictions, and would you mind at the church also joining us in that? And so we said, sure. Even on International Student Sabbath, sure, we'll do it. So title of this little mini-series, The Bondage Breaker. Today's teaching, Global Addiction, Global Deliverance. And let's go. I want to pick up the last line of Dr. May. This is physician.

0: Dr. May, Gerald May, his last line, and then we're going to add more to the quote. You won't have this in your study guide, but you'll see it on the screen. Fill it in, please. What did he just say? We are all addicts in every sense of the word. Then he goes on now. Moreover, our addictions are our own worst enemies. They enslave us with chains that are of our own making, and yet, that paradoxically, are virtually beyond our control. Oh boy, don't we know. Addiction also makes idolaters of us all. Now this is interesting, because it forces us to worship these objects of attachment, thereby preventing us from truly, freely loving God and one another. So addiction is about worship. It's about where we focus our energy. All of us addicts, all of us idolaters, and what is it that we find so pleasurable on the planet? Food, drink, and sex. And what do food, drink, and sex have in common? Jot this down. They are all appetites. All of them. They're appetites. Hey, listen, is it a sin to have an appetite? Are you kidding? That's the way the Creator wired us. Food, drink, and sex. Those are the three garden gifts from God to the human race. We're supposed to enjoy this. Eat, drink, be merry, have sex. That is God's plan from the beginning. What's happened is when Lucifer, the fallen rebel, when he's given one shot, Christ the Creator says, hey, listen, you get one shot at the human race. When he takes that one shot, what does he do? He embraces what is already good and injects it with the infusion of diabolical deception, turns our appetite into addictions. In fact, let me show you this. Let's go back to the book of beginnings. Let's go to Genesis chapter 3. Okay. Genesis chapter 3, pull out your Bible, you got your smartphone, your tablet, didn't bring anything, just track this, pull the Pew Bible out, you know where the page is, it's page 2, this is Genesis chapter 3. I want you to notice a set of words that keeps repeating in this short little narrative. Genesis chapter 3, everybody knows the story of the fall. This would be verse 1. I'm in the NIV today. Genesis 3, 1. Now the serpent, that's the medium through which Lucifer, the fallen, the brilliant fallen angel, is coming to the human race. Now the serpent was more crafty than any of the wild animals that the Lord God had made. And he said to the woman, did God really say you must not eat from any tree in the garden? Verse 2. And the woman said to the serpent, look, we may eat fruit from the trees in the garden, but God did say you must not eat fruit from the tree that is in the middle of the garden, and you must not touch it or you will die. The serpent said, you will not surely die. That's what he said to the woman. Verse 5. For God knows that when you eat from it, your eyes will be open and you will be like God, knowing good and evil. And when, verse 6, the woman saw that the fruit of the tree was good for food and pleasing to the eye and also desirable for gaining wisdom, she took some and ate it, and she also gave some to her husband who was with her, and he ate it. Seven times in this translation, six times in a single passage are embedded the words eat, ate, and food. Would you jot that down, please? Obviously, highlighting the enemy's strategic attack on appetite. Appetite. Anything wrong with appetite? No, we were created with it. But he's going to take what's good, and he's going to turn it into a mutant cancer. You watch. So that today, millennia later, Satan's favorite weapon of mass destruction is appetite run amok. Mutant appetite. In fact, that is exactly the definition of addiction. Would you jot this down, please? What is addiction? The heart of addiction is unbridled, unregulated, uncontrolled appetite. That's what it is. Food, drink, sex, three glorious gifts from God in the garden, now prostituted, perverted by the enemy of the human race, the enemy of the universe. Mutant appetite out of control. Hey, by the way, why do you think Cain killed Abel? Why did he kill him? Appetite. He wanted his food to be on the altar. Isn't that right? What brought the eventual destruction of the antediluvians? There's a movie just flying through this land. Now, you probably have heard of it. Noah. Noah. Yeah. What was it that led to Noah? Genesis 6. We won't even look it up. Genesis 6. God looks down. The Creator looks down. His heart broken. Mutant addiction. The world's out of control. In fact, Jesus, speaking about Noah, Jesus will come along in Matthew chapter 24, and he'll give this commentary on Noah. Fascinating. Look at Jesus' commentary on Noah. Matthew 24, verse 37. These are red letters in my Bible. As it was, Jesus said, as it was in the days of Noah. Everybody's talking about Noah. So it will be at the coming of the Son of Man. Now, this is fascinating. Watch this. For in the days before the flood, these would be the antediluvians, people were eating, what's that? Food. They were drinking, what's that? Drink. And they were marrying and giving in marriage. What's that? That's sex. Food, drink, and sex up to the day Noah entered that ark. Anything wrong with eating, drinking, and having sex? No. But what mutant appetite does is drive those three gifts in like an arrow through the heart. An unbreakable addiction. That's the devil for you. Killjoy. Unregulated, unbridled, uncontrolled appetite. The mass addictions we find today with food, drink, and sex. In fact, speaking of sex, here is how the American Association for Marriage and Family Therapy describes that addiction in this nation. Put the words on the screen for you. You also have it in your study guide. Nearly 12 million people in America. How many with all the flags behind me have no idea? Nearly 12 million people in this nation suffer from sexual addiction. Due to the accessibility of sexual material available on the internet, cable television, and videos, these numbers are increasing. Anybody surprised? Despite common misunderstandings, this addiction is not simply about too much sex. That's what we think. Well, they just have to have too much sex. That's not it. Sexual addiction is a serious problem in which one engages in persistent and escalating patterns of sexual behavior despite increasing negative consequences to oneself or to others. Like other addictions, these behaviors continue despite sincere and persistent efforts to stop. End quote. And oh boy, have I heard that story before. I can't tell you how many young men have come to the office right around this corner here, have come into the office in this church with tears. Got a phone call one day from my executive assistant. He's weeping. Student goes into my office, absolutely beside himself. You know why? Sex addiction. Don't you tell me that the only issues we have are substance abuse. Come on. Pornography today is the great moral destroyer of men and boys, and now we have it. Women and girls, it is an equal opportunity addiction. In fact, jot this down. The internet porn industry today rakes in over $13 billion a year. Just internet. In fact, keep your pen moving. Online porn makes over $3,000 per second. Per second, $3,000. Just like that. $3,000. Somebody's paying that money on a credit card. In a 2009 study, Brown and Langel published their research. X-rated was the title of their research, and here's the subtitle: Sexual Attitudes and Behaviors Associated with U.S. Early Adolescence Exposure to Sexually Explicit Media. It's a long title. In that study, in the southeastern United States, jot these numbers down because it's not on your study guide. I'm going to give you some percentages. 12 to 15-year-old boys and girls, all right? 12 early teens, 12 to 15-year-old. They found out that 53% of the boys, write that down, 53% of the boys and 28% of the girls reported use of sexually explicit pornography. This is international student Sabbath, so let's talk about a nation besides always picking on ourselves. How about the United Kingdom? You know what they found out over there? A study released earlier this year revealed that pornography and depictions of sexuality turned more than, listen, 4,500 British children, some of them as young as five, into sexual offenders between 2009 and 2012. As young as five. Three good gifts in the diabolical hands of the enemy of the human race and God Almighty. And look where we are today, as it was in the days of Noah. That's the way it'll be before I come. Wow. Global addiction. Mutant appetite. Out of control. Here's another one. Jot this down. According to the Polaris Project, 27 million people are in modern-day slavery. You know what that is, don't you? It's human trafficking. It's sex trafficking. That's exactly what it is. 27 million. With 800,000 people trafficked across international borders every year, and jot this down, 1 million children exploited by the global commercial sex trade every single year. 1 million boys and girls. Wasn't that something, these little Indonesian kids up here playing? What's that, the klong? What is that thing? What? Long, long? No, you're shaking your head, but I'm not going to try. Okay, so anyway, look at these precious little children. Any nation of earth. The dark grip of addiction is seizing even our young. Thailand, India. Do you know what? It's $32 billion a year made in the sex trade traffic. Mainly women, mainly children. Global addictions. Come on, Dwight, is there any global deliverance? Absolutely. Every man, woman, young adult, and teenager, and child here today needs to know there is deliverance, global deliverance from our global addictions. In fact, the serpent, you remember that snake we were talking about a moment ago? Guess what? Do you think he was not going to be there that day? Oh, he is there. With bells on his toes, he's there. This is the big one. In fact, he holds in his curled, devilish fingers the finger-printed smudge map he used in the garden. He still has the map. It has brought down in the intervening years some of the greatest spiritual giants in the history of the human race. He's brought them down with this same map. You don't think he's going to miss out on the big one? And behind him, salivating, the demons of his hordes watching. They wouldn't miss this one for anything. Blazing afternoon sun, searing heat. And he shows up, nice timing, Lucifer. He shows up when the incarnate God is at his lowest ebb and weakest moment. Boom, he shows up. And guess what, sir? That's when he shows up for you and for me. At the lowest, that's when he comes. Open your Bible with me now. We go from Genesis 3, one other passage, Matthew 4. This is when the Creator, who lost his children to mutant appetite, this is the Creator now. Come down. Matthew chapter 4. Familiar narrative. You know this. Matthew chapter 4. Pick it up in verse 1. Then Jesus was led by the Spirit. The Gospel of Mark says he was driven by the Spirit. He was led. This is right after his baptism, by the way. Which means even though you've been baptized, right after the baptism, all the guns of hell are let loose. Don't you think you got some little pass now that you got baptized? Proud of you for getting baptized. Jesus has just been baptized. He was led by the Spirit out into the wilderness to be tempted by the devil. At verse 2, after fasting 40 days and 40 nights, he was hungry. Hey, I hate to admit this in front of you, but I'm going to tell you anyway. After 4 hours, I'm starving. 40 days and 40 nights with nothing. Fasting, no food. Apparently, he has to traverse the landmine-strewn ground that took Adam and Eve down, the parents of the human race. He has to go over the same ground. He's famished. 40 days and 40 nights. And who shows up when he's at his lowest? Verse 3. And the tempter came to him and said, "Yo, you, skinny one, if you are the Son of God, tell these stones to become bread." The same, out of his quiver, the same weapon that took down the parents of the human race. Same one, appetite. You know, I used to think, yeah, but Jesus, you're not living when I'm living. I mean, you're not living with an internet that's just a mouse click away. Come on, you're not living, you didn't live with... And then I realized, wait a minute. Hebrews chapter 4, verse 15. In all points, like as we are, he was tempted, right? He was tempted, yet without sin. I suddenly realized, you don't have to have the specifics. Just because the internet is different in Mongolia than it is here, you don't have to have the same-o. Because the temptation, the addiction, the base addiction is appetite. All Jesus needs to do is to be hit with the onslaught of appetite. Mutant appetite out of control. That's the call. No, he was tempted. He's been over this ground. What you have been brought down over, he's been over it. He has been there and done that without doing it. without sin.
1: Oh, mortal hand-to-hand combat in this blazing desert afternoon. Jesus' lips parched, broken, answers, verse 4. And Jesus answered Lucifer, "It is written."
0: Okay, let's read these words out loud. Come on, read them off the screen with me.
1: "It is written, man shall not live on bread alone, but on every word that comes from the mouth of God." It's written. You cannot let appetite be your king. You live by every word that comes out of the mouth of God. We hit the freeze frame. Jesus caught in this frozen moment. Lucifer, we walk around. They can't hear us. We walk around him now. I want to walk around him for a moment. I want to think about this moment. I want you to take a look at him. I want you to take a look at your enemy. Same enemy. Stare at this picture for a moment. Let me put some words on the screen from this classic on the life of Jesus, Desire of Ages. I read this off of the screen. "Of all the lessons to be learned from our Lord's first great temptation, none is more important than that bearing upon the control of the appetites and passions." End quote. Something's going on here. Frozen frame. Mortal combat. Something's going on, and we got to track it. We've got to find out. So I want you to take that pen now. This is the keeper part of your study guide. 4 anti-addiction actions you must take. I don't care what your addiction is, alcohol, drugs, narcotic, it does not matter. Sex is your addiction, pornography is your addiction. This is perfectly tuned for that. 4 anti-addiction actions that we must take. Jot them down. Action number 1. Avoid the precincts of temptation. Everyone's going to have A and a P, A and a P, A and a P to help you remember. Avoid the precincts of temptation. Ladies and gentlemen, we just read that Jesus was not strolling through the Jerusalem bakery during his fast. Oh, I love the smell of this bread. Oh, I wish I could eat it. I wish I could eat it. Are you kidding? He's as far away from food as he can possibly get. He's in a barren wilderness. Why? Because you've got to avoid the precincts of temptation. If you're trying to break the addiction of alcohol, you don't go into a bar to ask for a drink of water. You're too weak. You're way too weak. Now listen up. If you're trying to break the addiction of pornography, you do not go online and surf the web. You are way too weak. You're dead meat, and you know it. You must avoid the precincts of temptation. Get as far away as you possibly can. Why? Jot it down. I love this. 2 Corinthians 2:11. Jot it down. Why? Because in order that Satan might not outwit us, you can't go on. You cannot afford to go on to enchanted ground. He's got you. He's no dummy. He's brilliant. Stay off of that ground. In order that Satan might not outwit us, Paul writing, "For we are not unaware of his schemes." Therefore, Paul's still writing, 1 Thessalonians 5:22, "Therefore avoid even the appearance of evil. Do not linger where evil is near." There were two heroes in the Old Testament, both young men, both taunted by the same nefarious enemy with the sex temptation. Two young men. The difference between the two is a tale of two followers of God. What's the difference? Put it on the screen. Joseph fled, David fed. And that's the difference. Joseph fled. I'm out of here. David fed. His computer screen just stayed right there. He kept clicking. I've never seen this before. 4 anti-addiction actions. Number 1, avoid the precincts. Number 2, acknowledge through prayer. Acknowledge what? Your dependence on God. For 40 days and 40 nights, Jesus has been in prayer. Do you know why? Do you know why he's been in prayer? Rick Warren has written another bestseller. It's entitled The Daniel Plan. Our staff is reading it for worship every Monday staff meeting. I'm going to put Rick Warren's words on the screen for you. Think of it this way. This is Rick Warren writing. You have a small battery inside of you. It has limited amount of energy. When it depletes, you shut down. At the same time, God offers you access to his unlimited power plant. All you need to do is plug in, and the power cord is prayer. Fill that in. The power cord is prayer. Prayer is the one divine weapon whereby you plug into the power plant of heaven by quietly acknowledging, God, I can't do this on my own. I cannot do this. I got an email from someone who was listening last week. And this individual wrote and said, you know, Dwight, thank you for dealing with the subject. You know what? It just seems like there's just, everybody thinks that prayer is the great solution. Do you know how many times I've prayed? I want to agree with that email writer. Prayer is not a one-stop only solution. There are other strategic ways. Don't miss the rest of this list, and especially next Sabbath. There are other strategic ways, but not one of those ways will work without prayer. Prayer is your weapon. Jot this down. James chapter 4, verses 7 and 8. Submit yourselves then to God. Resist the devil, and he will flee from you. Come near to God, and he will come near to you. That's what's happening in prayer. Resist him. He goes if you resist him. God draws near. God will only come where he's invited. He will not kick the door down. You have to invite him. Prayer is absolutely critical. Ask him. Oh, here's another one. This is God himself. Psalm 50, verse 15. Call on me. God says, ask me. Ask me. Call on me, and I will deliver you, and you will glorify me. Here's another one. 1 Corinthians chapter 10, verse 13. No temptation has overtaken you. Whoo, this is good news. No matter which of these flags you live under, nothing's new. Nothing's unique to your culture. Nothing's unique to you. No temptation has overtaken you except what is common to humanity. And God is faithful. He will not let you be tempted beyond what you, what are the next two words? Can bear. I want you to jot that down. Can bear. And I need you to know this. If a temptation has come to you, it is because God has already determined that you can make it through that temptation if the power cord is plugged in. He will not allow a temptation. How come I've never had that temptation? I heard this guy had it. Looks like kind of an exotic temptation to have. Why can't I have it? God says, because it would kill you. That's why. The only ones I let come through are the ones you and me together. We can do it. No temptation will come to you except the ones you can bear. So that's the good news about temptation. Anything that comes to you, he's already determined. The boy can bear it. The girl can handle this. With me. Now, there's more to the verse, and I'll put it on the screen. But when you are tempted, now Paul is going on here, but when you are tempted, God will also provide a way out so that you can endure it. No matter if the temptation comes, he says, I will get you out. Trust me. I will get you out. You can bear it. All right, there are four of these. Here comes number three. Number one, avoid the precincts. Number two, acknowledge through prayer. Number three, access the power. Access the power of God's promises. Access the power. That's precisely what Jesus has done before this freeze frame in mortal combat. That's what he has just done. What were the words? Put them on the screen. What did he say? If we would hit the release the pause button two more times in this narrative, total of three times, his offensive weapon was always, it is written. I jot this down. 2 Peter chapter 1, verse 4. God has given us his very great and precious promises. I want to tell you something. You were here last week. Every one of those verses is a promise. Last week's study guide. You weren't here last week? Get it online. Last week's study guide, all those verses, those are all promises. This week's, they're all promises. Begin to collect a list of promises. God is going to break the back of that addiction. I promise you. If you want him to. He has given us very great and precious promises so that through them you may participate in the divine nature, having escaped. That's it. A way out. I got a way out for you, boy. Girl, come here. It's right here. Go, run. Don't look back. He has provided a way of escape. Escape from the corruption of the world caused by evil desires. That word for evil desires in the Greek is the old word, English word, lust. What is lust? It's a good desire gone corrupt. Anything wrong with food? Anything wrong with drink? Anything wrong with sex? No. But when it goes corrupt, because I have to have it and I can't wait, I have to have it now. That's lust. Oh, Psalm 119, verse 11, I have hidden your word in my heart that I might not sin against you. Wow. Submit your addiction to the unbridled power of the word. One more line, then we'll go to the fourth and final action. This is desire of ages. Oh, this is good. When assailed by temptation, this is under the chapter of the first temptation of Christ. When assailed by temptation, look not to circumstances or to the weakness of self. I got an email from somebody who says, you don't know how many times I've tried. You do not know how many times I've tried. You cannot keep focusing on your trying. You're going to have to move from that paradigm. Do not look to yourself. You're as weak as sin, and so am I. Come on. There's nothing here that can do it. But he has all the power you need. When assailed by temptation, look not to circumstances or to the weakness of self, but to the power of the word. All its strength is yours. Put a circle around that all. All its strength. All of the strength embedded in this book. All that strength is yours. It's all yours. Four anti-addiction actions to take. Number one, avoid the precincts. Number two, acknowledge through prayer. Number three, access the power. And finally, number four, admit to a partner for accountability. What does that look like? You cannot keep it a secret. That's the point. You are not treatable if you are not accountable. That's the point. If it's a secret, it's destroying you. That's the power. The devil says, shh, shh, shame, shame, shame. Don't go for help. Don't go for help. Shame. Forget it. It's a lie. It's not a shame at all. It's the secret to deliverance. Tell somebody. Somebody you trust. It's got to be somebody you trust. But you tell somebody. Wouldn't you know it? Just this week at the University of Notre Dame, our campus just to the south of us, they had a conference on pornography. And they had four panelists that spoke. And the reporter was there. And I'm going to share a little bit with you now. They had this conference. Four panelists. One, a porn star. She made a living as a starlet of videos and pictures. Number two, a porn producer. And number three and four, a husband and wife, where the husband was addicted to pornography. So it's quite a feature article here, and I'm not going to read the article all the way through, but there are a couple poignant places I have to share with you. The occasion was a program called Porn on Both Sides of the Screen. Notre Dame's Gender Relations Center and Institute for Church Life co-sponsored the event. The first individual that they talk about is Christine Moran. She's the former porn star. She was desperate. She was running out of money. Somebody came along and said, girl, if you'll just pose, you can make a great living. She got snookered in. You ought to read her description of how she felt after that first day's shoot. Ugh, break your heart. She's 6 years into it, and somebody comes along on the set, on the pornographic set, and says something about Jesus. And she took that as a sign to go to him. And a group called Treasures, a nonprofit organization working with this industry, grabbed her, brought her to healing, and she's happily married and living in Dallas, Texas. Okay? So that's the porn star. Now, I'm going to get a little more detailed about the porn producer. His name is Danny Pauling. Former pornography producer said he recruited, listen to this, he recruited more than 500 college-age individuals to the industry, produced more than 2 million photographs, and recorded thousands of hours of video during his career. Pauling said the porn generation, Americans age 30 or younger, the porn generation, the most susceptible to this strategic plan of Lucifer's, 30 and younger. He said that the porn generation are very easy to recruit to the industry by offering them perks such as a $500 a day starting salary. Wow. Couldn't get a job after college. This might work. Now, keep listening. But then, the producer says, I would slowly watch the lights go out in their eyes as their soul died inside, as they slowly had to start doing more and more. Something's dying in front of his eyes, and he sees it. Now, these words are so powerful. The first time I read them, I just burst. My eyes burned with tears. I'm going to put it on the screen for you because I don't want you to miss it. He's still talking on this panel this week. We think that these polished images and polished video that we see on screen is amazing and attractive, but what we don't see are the girls curled up in the corner in the fetal position between takes because their minds are so blown by what they had to do that day that they don't know how to handle it. I read that, tears in my eyes. I'm thinking of my little brand new little granddaughter, almost 6 months old, Ella. I'm thinking of my beautiful daughter, Chrissy. I'm thinking of my beautiful daughter-in-law, Chelsea. And I'm thinking, you can't do this to women. A girl in the corner, she's in fetal position, naked. She doesn't know what to do. She's being destroyed, decimated, dehumanized. I want to say something to the men who are here. You see, what men forget is that pornography is not only evil because of what it does to the man, it is compoundingly evil for what it does to the woman who earns a living gratifying the men. Picture that little girl in the corner, and you tell yourself, how many clicks of my credit card is that worth? Who are you kidding? Do you think you can indulge this addiction and nobody else pays the price? $13 billion a year from swiping the credit card. And who stands in the dark shadows, by the way? His skinny arms folded, his diabolical fingers biting into his own torso with that fiendish, haunting laugh as that little baby is curled fetal position. Another one is gone. Mine. All because you need it, huh? Come on, guys. Really? At what price? I want to talk about this in closing. The husband and wife, they're also on the panel this week down at Notre Dame. The couple are the Myers. Sam Meyer, a recovering pornography addict, and his wife Beth appeared on the panel together. Sam said he was first exposed to pornography in middle school, but his addiction peaked after receiving his first computer in college. Does that sound familiar? Sam and Beth were married while they were in college, and Sam continued to struggle with pornography after their wedding. I've talked to the spouses. Trust me, this is not an aberration. Sam said, I thought it was normal. It's sad to say, but within a few months of our wedding, I was looking forward to her to leave the house to go to class and practice so I could look at porn. He said his addiction progressed. He was honest with Beth throughout their marriage, but it kept on happening more and more and more. Now Beth is speaking on the panel. It was heartbreaking, she said, a few months into marriage to find out that he was looking at this. She said Sam's pornography addiction affected their relationship almost entirely. She said she felt isolated and like she didn't have anyone to talk to because Sam's porn habit reflected poorly on both of them. Can you understand how a wife would feel that way? There's something wrong with me. Look at my husband. There's something wrong with me. Two for one. Got him. Mutant appetite. Killing. Right and left. But thank God. Thank God the couple met with multiple counselors before finding a Christian counseling center in Colorado working to help people break porn habits. We ended up getting counseling for about 2.5 years at that center, Sam said. He made friends with other Christian men who shared his issues and helped him remain accountable. Remember now, this is the final anti-addiction action. It's accountability. You have to find a partner. You have to. You will not survive without it. It's something that I'm still working on, Sam said. And then I want to end with this. As part of his healing process, now this is good, listen. As part of his healing process, Sam said he installed a software on his computer that sends a weekly email of every website he has visited to his wife, a few friends, and a spiritual director. It's called accountability. You'll know every day where I am. Isn't that something? His final words, just knowing that things are in the light is really helpful to me. It's really been a source of encouragement, Sam said. God bless you, Sam. I wanted to end with that because that's the good news story. This thing can be broken. Four anti-addiction actions. Don't miss the last one. Be accountable to somebody. Look what the Bible says. This is what? James 5:16. Jot this down. Therefore, confess your sins to each other. Isn't that something? Tell somebody about what you're struggling with. Therefore, confess your sins to each other and pray for each other so that you may be healed. The prayer of a righteous person is powerful and effective. You know what? The church needs to be a safe place for addicts to be able to talk about their struggle. You can't have a church full of people looking down their nose and saying, well, I don't have that addiction, so shut up. How stupid. The little book Steps of Christ says the church looks down its nose at alcoholics. Alcoholics, what a shameful addiction. When the author writes, when in fact in the sight of God, pride and self-worship are more offensive to him. The church needs to be a safe place. The church on this campus has to be a safe place where people can deal with their addictions. We need to be able to have grow groups where you're safe to be in that grow group and nobody cares. That you're there. They're just glad you came. Confess your faults to each other. It has to be a safe environment. And here's the other text. Look at this. This is Galatians 6:2. Carry each other's burdens. And in this way, you will fulfill the law of Christ. Come on. Let me help you with this. I'll walk with you for a spell. That's why on April 16, by the way, I told you I talk about it every Sabbath. Until we get to April 16, we're having a special intervention intercessory prayer service right here at 7 o'clock. That's a Wednesday evening. You're not there only because you have an addiction. If you just want prayer, you're there. Nobody's being identified by your prayer requests. But it is going to be a divine appointment for beginning to break the back of that addiction, if it's an addiction that brings you there. April 16. Carry each other's burdens, and in this way you will fulfill the law of Christ. There they are, ladies and gentlemen, four anti-addiction actions that you can take. To follow the pathway of the one who says, if the Son sets you free, our theme text for this mini-series, if the Son sets you free, you will be... How's it go? Come on, how's it go? Help me. If the Son sets you free, you will be free indeed. You will be free. I promise you I will set you free. Will it be a battle? It will be a battle.

0: you ever, ever, ever. Praise God. Praise God. Take out your Connect card, please. I want to sing our beautiful hymn, Amazing Grace, chosen for us by the International Student Team. I love that. I love that hymn. Our ushers are already moving to the doors. Take the front of the card, which has the black stripe on it, and guests, we're delighted to have you here today. I want to give you an opportunity to respond as well, because this is what we do every week. Just put your name, put an email address. You'll have a chance to get something sent to you if you wish. So your name and email address. Turn the card over. We call this the Next Step side, and here are four opportunities today. Box number one, I choose to take the four anti-addiction actions through Jesus' power. We are all addicted. We began with that quotation, we're all addicted. Join me in putting a check mark right there. I choose to take advantage of these anti-addiction actions. Now, box number two, I will pray that the addicted in every nation might discover God's deliverance. Before I return to my homeland, International Student Sabbath, before I go home, I'm going to be praying here that God will have a strategic breakthrough among my people. I will pray for that breakthrough. Box number three, I would like special prayer for my battle with addiction. I hope to be at the April 16 prayer event. We'll send you an email. If you put your email address on the other side, we will send you an email reminding you. It's easy to forget. You put your email address down, we will send that email. It's for you and me that we have this service. And finally, number four, I would like special prayer today, and we'll come forward at the end of the service. We're doing this now every Sabbath, by the way. There'll be members of our prayer team who will be here in just a moment. They'll be standing at the front. If you would like somebody to pray with, it's not about addiction. It doesn't have to be about anything that we've talked about today. It could be somebody's heavy on your heart. You want somebody to pray with you for that special someone. Come forward. Pray with one of these who will be standing here and happy and honored to pray with you. Right now, I want to pray with you, so let's bow our heads together. Oh, God. Global addiction. Global deliverance. You have not left us. You have not left us alone and powerless and hopeless. We have all that we need through our Lord Jesus Christ. He won in the desert. He conquered on the cross. And because He has, if He sets us free, we will be free indeed. Holy Father, give us the courage to come out of our secrets. Give us the courage to find someone to journey with us. Give us the courage to take these anti-addiction actions and set us free through Jesus our Lord. And may His nail-scarred hand hold every hand who's here all the way until He comes. Receive now our morning tithes and offerings. We cheerfully return to you what is yours in Christ's name. Amen. Hi, I'd like to take a moment to ask for your help. Currently, Pioneer is recording the programs at this website on 15-year-old analog cameras. Over the years, as the television standards have changed, we've adapted our cameras to the new standards. However, we're at the point now of no longer being able to cobble these cameras together. The reason? Because of the television industry's shift to high definition. As you can see, this camera is actually using parts from two separate cameras. In fact, we have some camera operators now who are younger than these cameras. The new high-definition standard, or HD, is four times the resolution of our current cameras and employs the industry standard widescreen format. The sensors in these cameras are just not capable of producing that level of picture quality. New cameras are a huge investment for our small ministry, but we feel it's something that needs to be done as some of our major broadcast partners are now planning to shift to this standard. So I'm asking if you'd be willing to help. If the Spirit puts it on your heart, would you be willing to give some extra support to this ministry? Through your gifts, multiplied, I believe, exponentially by God's power, we can reach this end-time generation. So look, the process is simple. Just click on the link there on the website that says Make a Donation. You can give a single gift, or if you'd like to support us long-term, you can make that gift happen each month. If you'd rather speak with someone instead of using this website, that's fine. Call our friendly operators. Toll-free number, let me put it on the screen here, 877 and the two words, His Will. 877, His Will. 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
2: Kate Shelley, I forbid you to go out into that storm.
3: But, Ma, the engine crashed. That means at least one bridge is out, maybe both of them. And the express is coming. It'll crash with all those people. I have to warn them. I have to at least try.
4: Hello, boys and girls.
5: And hello, everyone. Welcome to another Story Hour program.
4: I happen to know Aunt Carol has an exciting story all ready to tell. And I guess by the sound of that preview, it has something to do with a storm and a train wreck.
5: And a girl's heroism, Uncle Dan.
4: Oh, that sounds exciting. Why don't you get started right away?
5: In just a moment. But there are a few things I need to explain before we start.
4: Oh, what's that, Aunt Carol?
5: Well, first, this story will be narrated in the words of someone who heard it directly from our young heroine herself. And second, this true story happened in Iowa more than 100 years ago when trains were the main means of transportation. A stretch of weakened track or a washed-out bridge could destroy a whole train. And no matter how carefully the railroad crews inspected the tracks, a sudden storm could mean a major disaster. Fortunately for the 200 people riding the Chicago Express that night in 1881, their train would cross the path of the Honey Creek Heroine.
6: I'm proud to say that Kate Shelley was my teacher. Many times we students would beg her to tell us the story of her big adventure when she was just 15 years old. We thrilled as we relived the experience with her. Sometimes she would show us her medals. Just to touch those symbols of heroism made us feel stronger and braver ourselves, as though we shared in her greatness. Kate Shelley was a railroader's daughter. Her father, Michael Shelley, had worked for 13 years as a section hand for the Chicago Northwestern Railroad. He settled his family on a quarter-section farm with the Des Moines River on the west and Honey Creek on the east. The location was very handy to his work. The railroad track ran right across the farm and alongside the little farmhouse on the creek bank.
2: Katie, dish up the stew. Your pa's just starting across the creek bridge. You'll be here for supper in 5 minutes.
3: And hungry as a bear on the first day of spring, I'm sure. James! Mamie! John! Margaret! Wash up for supper! Pa's coming home!
7: Pa! Pa's home!
8: I was good while you were gone.
7: Is the track safe?
8: I'm hungry!
9: Hey, my little man!
2: Sure nobody's hungrier than your pa. The sooner you're all sitting, the sooner we'll eat.
10: Dear Lord, for this good food we're about to be eaten, and for our happy home, we thank you.
6: When Kate was just 12, her father died. As the oldest, Kate became her mother's main help, both with the farm and with the younger children. Just a year later, a second blow fell.
3: I wonder what's making James so late. Was it the creek he was swimming in, Ma? I could send one of the younger children to call him in. Now, who could that be?
2: If you'd open the door, you'd probably find out.
3: Mr. Donahue, welcome. What brings you here?
11: Kate, Mrs. Shelley, we've brought James home.
2: Brought James? Why would ye be bringing... James? Oh, James! No! No!
11: I'm sorry, Mrs. Shelley. He must have hit his head when he dived in. Nobody saw it happen. There was nothing we could do. I'm sorry.
6: Kate planted and harvested the crops each year, mostly corn, oats, and potatoes. Although she worked hard and long, she never felt she'd done enough. There was barely enough food for the family to subsist on, and there was never any extra money. Still, there was a feeling of satisfaction in finishing each task and knowing she had done it well.
3: Whoa, Nellie, good girl. That's another field ready. It'll sure look good with the oats standing tall and green, won't it? I knew you'd agree, Nellie.
12: Don't worry. You'll get your share all through the winter.
6: The crops were all planted and the corn was much taller than the requisite knee-high by the 4th of July. Then came July 6th. Afternoon turned to night in an instant. The storm rolled from east to west, bringing thunder, lightning, and torrential rain. First to Boone, then across Honey Creek, beating against the little house and sweeping over the farm to the Des Moines River, past the Moingona station and on to the west. Within a few hours, the corn and oats had been washed out, and the rising water threatened the stables.
12: That water's getting much too high. I'm afraid the ground will wash out under the stables. I'm going to go let the animals out. They'll run to higher ground and be safe.
2: Right, Kate. I'm hoping the building will stand, though. If it falls, I'm not knowing how we'll replace it. Be careful now.
12: It's all right, my little ones. It's me, Kate. Here, Nellie. That's a girl outside with you. Now you, Pet. Yes, yes, doll. Just give me a second, will you? I'm coming. There you go, Bossy. Valentine. They're all out now. And none too soon. There's water all over the floor. Better get out myself. The water's a lot deeper than when I came in. I got the animals out none too soon. I better watch my step.
2: Oh, Kate, 'tis all wet you are, and mud from head to foot.
12: I fell a few times. Had to crawl back up from the stables. The animals are all right, though. They moved out fast. The cows were so scared, I think they beat the horses to the top of the hill.
6: No one went to bed that night. The storm increased in fury as the hours passed. Kate joined her mother in watching from the window while the younger children fell asleep in chairs or on the floor. 11 o'clock. In another hour, the express was due, traveling from the west to Chicago. Kate and her mother said a prayer for the railroad men and for the passengers on the express train.
2: And bring them safe home to their families. Amen.
12: Amen.

beginning of the bridge. 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It almost looks like the bridge is sitting down right on the surface of the river. All those animals in the water. I think I'm gonna be sick. No, have to hang on. Have to warn the express. Don't think about what's down there in the water. 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

0: to speed up for a short distance. 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
1: Oh! My knee! It's caught between the ties! Got to get free! Got to! Ouch! 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Hurry! Hurry!
0: Kate was mid-span when a sheet of lightning turned the entire river bright as day. A huge tree, uprooted by the storm, was surging down the river. Its gigantic roots looked high enough to reach the top of the bridge itself, and it was headed right for Kate.
1: Oh no, that tree. If it hits, the bridge will collapse for sure. At the least, it'll knock me off into the river. Oh, dear God, what am I doing? I asked God to help me before I started. That part's up to Him. My job is to keep moving. Hurry, Kate Shelley.
0: The huge bridge pilings, lashing Kate with its leaves, but she was still on the bridge. She crawled on faster and faster. She paid no attention to her raw, aching knees or to the splinters that drove themselves into her hands. She must make it. She must save the express.
1: Faster. 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You're almost there. Hurry. What? I made it!
0: Bed beside no inkling of the developing tragedy until the door crashed open and a wild, wet figure stood before them, shouting,
1: "Stop the express! The bridge is out!"
2: "Here, girl, shut that door! You're letting all the rain in!"
1: "Listen to me! The Honey Creek Bridge is out! You've got to stop the express!"
2: "You're crazy!"
3: "That's Kate Shelley! Don't you try telling me she's crazy! If the train's already past the last station..."
4: "All right, sir. I'm getting the semaphore going. The engineer will see that red light above the roof and he'll have plenty of time to stop."
0: Back in the little farmhouse, Mrs. Shelley stood at the window, her eyes and ears straining to learn the fate of the express and of her daughter. At first, there was only the sound of the storm. Then came a sound she knew well.
5: "The emergency signal! She made it! Praise God, my Katie made it!"
0: The emergency signal called all the railroad employees and townspeople within hearing. They came by horse and on foot. As soon as they were assembled, the station's helper engine was fired up, and the rescue party climbed aboard with ropes, ladders, and warm blankets.
6: "Steam's up! Everybody climb aboard!"
4: "You think they're still alive? Could they have hung on all that time in the storm?"
3: "The sooner we get there, the sooner we'll know, Ike. Here, Kate, take my hand, climb up. I'm afraid you won't get to rest for a while yet."
1: "I couldn't rest anyway, till I know what's happened to..."
3: I know, Kate, I know. Now, all right, let's go!"
0: With Kate to direct them, the rescuers soon located the spot where Woods and Agar still clung to the treetops. It was already first light when a rope was thrown to Woods. After several tries, the exhausted man caught it and tied it securely to the tree he perched in. Then he swung himself hand over hand to safety.
3: "There you'll be all right now. I don't know how you ever hung on in all that wind for 5 hours. It's a pure miracle, man."
7: "It was the light."
3: "Huh? Light? What light? How'd the light help?"
7: It was a little while after the crash. We was hanging on to the trees and the wind was bending them almost double. I was afraid any minute the trunk would snap right in two and I'd be down in that water with all them dead cows and horses and all dead dogs."
3: I'm sorry, Ed. I wish there was something we could do for them, too."
7: I know. Anyways, there we was, expecting to be goners ourselves any minute. Then suddenly there's this light swinging back and forth up in the bank. I knew then someone had seen us. I knew we'd be all right. Whoever that man was with the light, he saved our lives. Saved the express, too, I reckon. I kept expecting to see it come tumbling down the bank just like we did, but it never come. Oh, I sure would like to shake that guy's hand."
3: "I think we might manage that. Kate,

0: Hey, Shelley, can you come here a minute? This is the person you have to thank for stopping the express and fetching help for you and Adam.
1: Kate Shelley, I'll be bound. I might have known it was Mike Shelley's kid. Kate, I declare, if I wasn't married already, I'd propose to you on the spot.
2: Mr. Woods!
1: Seriously, Kate, I owe you my life. I can't thank you enough.
3: The boat's across! They've got Agar! He's all right! Hey!
4: Pat Donahue's body was found a couple of days later in a cornfield, far above the usual high water mark. Olmsted's body was never recovered. The story of Kate's heroism was printed in papers all across the country. She was a heroine to hundreds of thousands.
5: Extra, extra, read all about it. Girl saves hundreds from watery grave. Extra, extra.
4: Kate earned more than praise. The railroad company awarded her $100 and a supply of food that helped make up for the loss of the corn and oat crops, and a lifetime pass on the CNNW Railroad. The gold medal the company gave her was a treasured possession all her life. Another cash award from the Chicago Tribune helped reduce the $500 mortgage on the farm. Kate was called on to give numerous lectures, and she used the earnings from them to pay off the rest of the mortgage. Now the farm belonged to her mother, free and clear. The state of Iowa showed its pride in its native daughter with a second gold medal and a check for $200. Many organizations honored Kate Shelley in one way or another, but no one was more enthusiastic in showering her with praise than the school children of Iowa. Kate became a teacher in the rural schools. How we loved her, and how she taught us to love learning. It was a great day for Kate and for all her students when an iron bridge was built across the Des Moines River in 1901. The dedication of the new bridge, just 20 years after Kate had crawled across the old wooden structure, was carried out with fanfare and festivities. The entire town and most of the countryside turned out for the occasion, and Kate was the center of attention.
6: Miss Shelley, come this way, please. We'd like you to sit right here in the center of the platform. That's right.
7: Ladies and gentlemen, after consulting with you, the good citizens of Moingona, we have come to the conclusion that there is only one name we could possibly choose. Ladies and gentlemen, I give you the Kate Shelley Bridge.
4: Kate Shelley aroused the same enthusiastic response everywhere she appeared. She had only to visit a nearby city, and she was besieged by photographers, reporters, and admirers. In 1903, her life changed once again. It seemed the railroad still had need of her, and Kate was first, last, and always a railroader's daughter.
8: Miss Shelley, you may have heard, the position of station agent for Moingona has recently fallen vacant. We would like you to accept the position.
2: A station agent? 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
8: 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But neither do most station agents crawl across the railroad bridge at night in the middle of the worst storm in Iowa's history to save a train. Your dedication speaks for itself, Miss Shelley. We can trust you. Will you take the job?
2: If you put it that way, sir, how can I say no?
4: Railroading had been Kate's world from her earliest days. It remained her world for the rest of her life.
9: What a great story, Aunt Carol. Kate was truly a hero.
10: She surely was, Uncle Dan, and she really loved railroading.
9: I've always loved trains myself. 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
10: Speaking of trains, I think I hear one coming down the track right now.

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1: This is Aunt Carol
0: and Uncle Dan saying,
1: Goodbye, everyone. See you again next time.

0: Nebuchadnezzar, king of Babylon, was a man of great ambition, unlimited energy. A proud, spirited monarch who, as the years went by, conquered Tyre, Syria, Moab, Edom. Even mighty Assyria fell prey to his victorious armies. As he added nation after nation to the Babylonian realm, he added more to his fame as the greatest ruler of his age.
1: Hail to Nebuchadnezzar, ruler of the world!
2: Hail to Nebuchadnezzar!
0: Nebuchadnezzar had a passion for building, and his signal success in beautifying the city of Babylon with its hanging gardens and vari-colored buildings and walls made Babylon one of the wonders of the world. This ministered to his pride and ego until he was in grave danger of losing his sense of justice. In mercy, God gave the proud king another dream to warn him of his peril.
3: Scribe! Scribe! Where are you?
4: I'm coming, Your Majesty, I'm coming. Long live Nebuchadnezzar, ruler of the world.
3: I had a dream last night, and it frightened me. I am therefore issuing a decree that all the wise men of Babylon come before me, that they make known unto me the interpretation of the dream.
4: The king has had another dream and wants us to interpret it.
1: His Majesty is always having dreams. I hope he remembers this dream.
4: He does. All we have to do is interpret it. I'm sure that between us we can give His Majesty a satisfactory...
5: Bow the knee! His Majesty Nebuchadnezzar, ruler of the world, enters and sits upon the throne.
3: Arise. I dreamed a dream during the night, and it troubles me greatly.
4: Tell us the dream, O king, and we will give thee the interpretation.
3: In my dream, I saw a tree growing in the midst of the earth. It grew and grew until its top towered to the heavens, and its branches stretched to the ends of the earth. Flocks and herds from the mountains and hills enjoyed shelter beneath its shadow, and birds of the air built their nests in its boughs. The leaves of the tree were fair, and the fruit thereof much. All flesh was fed of it. As I gazed upon the lofty tree, behold, a watcher, even an holy one, approached the tree and in a loud voice said,
6: "Hew down the tree and cut off the branches. Nevertheless, leave the stump and the roots in the earth, even with a band of iron and brass. And let it be wet with the dew of heaven. Let a beast's heart be given unto it, and let seven times pass over it. This is by decree, and the word of the Holy One, to the intent that the living may know that the Most High ruleth in the kingdom of men, and giveth it to whomsoever he will."
3: This is the dream that I saw. Now make known unto me an interpretation.
4: The dream is very explicit, Your Majesty.
1: Oh, yeah. What kind of a tree was it, Your Majesty?
4: Can you recall what kind of birds they were? Built nests in the tree?
1: You're sure, O King, that the band around the stump was of iron and brass?
3: Enough of this idle chatter. Admit that you are unable to interpret the dream.
4: Well, Your Majesty, it is an unusual dream.
1: Yes, very unusual, Your Majesty.
3: Scribe! Daniel is busy, but send for him. He will give me the interpretation. Oh, Daniel, master of the magicians, because I know that no secret is unknown to thee, tell me the interpretation of the dream. In my dream, O Daniel, I saw and beheld a tree in the midst of the earth, and the height was great. The tree grew... This is the dream that I, Nebuchadnezzar, was dreaming. Now, O Daniel, declare the interpretation thereof, for as much as all the wise men of my kingdom are not able to make known unto me the interpretation, but thou art able, for the spirit of the holy gods is in thee. You look troubled, Daniel, and distressed, because of the dream's interpretation? Daniel, let not the dream nor the interpretation thereof trouble thee.
7: O king, the dream be to them that hate thee, and the interpretation to thine enemies. The tree that thou sawest, O king, is thee, for thy greatness is grown and reachest unto heaven. and thy dominion to the ends of the earth.
3: Go on, Daniel. Please.
7: The tree was cut down, yet the stump remained in the earth, even with a band of iron and brass. It was to be wet with dew, and his portion was to be with the beasts of the field till 7 times pass over him. The interpretation is this, O king. This is the decree from the Most High, that they shall drive thee from men, and thy dwelling shall be with the beasts of the field, and thou shalt eat grass wet with the dew of heaven. 7 years shall pass over thee, till thou know that the Most High ruleth in the kingdom of men, and giveth it to whomsoever he will. The stump with the roots thereof was left. Thy kingdom, O king, shall be sure unto thee, after thou shalt know that the God of heaven rules all things.
3: This interpretation is sure.
7: O king, let my counsel be acceptable unto thee. Break off thy sins and thy iniquities by showing mercy to the poor, if it may be a lengthening of thy tranquility.
3: I will consider the matter, Daniel.
0: Time passed.
3: Scribe! Babylon is a beautiful city known far and wide for its beauty and magnificence. Who made it so?
8: You did, O king.
3: And who is responsible for the growth of the Babylonian Empire?
8: Thou alone, O king.
0: One year from the time of his dream, King Nebuchadnezzar was walking in his palace and proudly exclaiming,
3: "Is not this great Babylon that I have built for the house of the kingdom by the might of my power and for the honor of my majesty?"
6: O King Nebuchadnezzar, to thee it is spoken, "Thou shalt be driven from men, thy dwelling shall be with the beasts of the field. 7 years shall pass until thou know that the Most High ruleth in the kingdom of men, and giveth it to whomsoever he will."
3: What was that? Did someone say something? Who are you? Get away! Get away! Give it to me! me go!
9: Guard, where's your captain? No, you come here. His Majesty has gone insane. We must get him out of the palace before anyone finds out.
3: Hungry. Grass.
0: For 7 years, Nebuchadnezzar lived and ate and slept like an animal. For 7 years, he was an astonishment to all his subjects and humbled before all the world.
3: Hungry. Grass. Give it to me.
0: Then was Nebuchadnezzar's reason restored unto him. Recognizing the divine hand in his chastisement, Nebuchadnezzar made a public proclamation.
3: "Once I was a proud monarch. Now I extol and honor the King of Heaven. I was a tyrannical, overbearing ruler. Now I shall try to be a compassionate king. I defied and blasphemed the God of Heaven. Now I acknowledge the power of the Most High and shall earnestly seek to promote the love of God and the happiness of my people. From experience and in humbleness I plead with thee, be not proud and take not glory to thyself, for therein lies sure

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3: My grandfather was the child of a priest and priestess in southern India. They were the idol makers in their local village. And so he was destined to be the next priest. Until one day, when he was playing soccer in the fields, he met some Christians and they introduced him to Jesus, and all of a sudden that changed his life. And very shortly thereafter, he went to boarding school, became a Christian, became a pastor, and started leading others to Christ. There's a Bible verse found in 2 Corinthians chapter 5, verse 20. It says, "Therefore, we are ambassadors for Christ, God making his appeal through us." I want you to think about that. If it wasn't for that chance encounter for those kids to make friends with my grandpa, he would have never become a Christian. And if he would never have learned about Jesus, I would not be here today. Think about the appeal that you're making on behalf of God. I'm Chaplain Kumar, and this is the 1 Minute Devotional.
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0: What a wonderful night. Warm moonlight. Quiet. Almost as if a huge crowd had suddenly become silent, breathlessly awaiting a special event.
1: Nature is beautiful.
0: Nature. God is nature.
1: Yes, yes, I know. God spake and things of nature came into existence, including the laws of nature. You know, my friend, we're fortunate to be shepherds.
0: Fortunate?
1: Yes.
0: To be shepherds?
1: I think so. Many of the great men of God have been shepherds.
0: Yes, that's true. Abel was a shepherd, and Abraham.
1: And then Jacob, Moses, and David. Look at him. From a shepherd, he became the greatest of our kings.
0: But do you realize that David tended his flocks in these very hills?
1: Speaking of David reminds me that it is about time, according to Daniel's prophecy, for David seed, the Messiah, to come and sit on David's throne.
0: Well, Israel has looked long for the Messiah's coming, and now the time is here. Very close if the time in Daniel's prophecy refers to the anointing of the Messiah rather than his birth. Any day now, any hour, any minute. What a wonderful time we're living in.
1: Wonderful, yes. And yet sad, too.
0: The coming of the Messiah, a sad event?
1: In a way, yes. Very sad. His coming is a great event to Israel, to the world, and yet nothing is being done to welcome him. People just aren't ready to receive him. I think these facts are very sad.
0: Yes, but on the other hand, I'm not too sure but that when he is here and saves us from the tyranny of Rome, that there will be a great rejoicing in Israel, and that he will be welcomed and accepted as the King of Kings.
1: Are you sure, my friend, that the Messiah will save Israel from Roman tyranny? I mean, that is his purpose in coming.
0: Of course. It's the view held by our leaders and scholars of Scripture. The Messiah will occupy the throne of David. I'm sure of it, aren't you?
1: Well, yes, I suppose I am. Yet, if to save Israel from Rome is the Messiah's only mission to the earth, why was his coming promised to Adam and Eve in the Garden of Eden? There wasn't even an Israel then, or a Rome. Why was the promise made to David and Daniel and others? At none of these times were God's people oppressed by Rome.
0: Then why is the Messiah coming? What is his mission to earth?
1: I believe that he will save the people from their sins. If this be true, Israel's leaders and the people will be disappointed. They might even reject him as the true Messiah. What a terrible thing that would be.
0: Well, it's a distressing possibility. David prayed in times of trouble. All God's people have. We should.
1: O God of Israel, God of the universe, God of love and justice, hear us now. Help the people of Israel understand the coming Messiah. Cause him who cometh to sit upon the throne of David. Turn the hearts of the people to thee, O God, that they may be prepared to receive thy Son when he shall come. Give unto us the strength and the wisdom to obey thy will and to do thy commandments.
2: As the shepherds prayed for the coming of the king to David's throne, an angel of the Lord appeared before them, and the glory of God shone about them, and they were sore afraid.
3: Fear not. For behold, I bring you good tidings of great joy, which shall be to all people. For unto you is born this day in the city of David a Savior, which is Christ the Lord.
0: He is here. Power and glory will return to Israel. O angel of God, where will we find this Savior of Israel?
3: This shall be a sign unto you. Ye shall find the babe wrapped in swaddling clothes, lying in a manger.
0: In a manger?
2: Then the joy and glory of heaven could no longer be hidden from the shepherds. The whole plain was lighted up with the shining of a great host of angels. Earth was hushed, and heaven stooped to listen as the angels sang, "Glory to God in the highest, and on earth peace, goodwill toward men." As the angels disappeared, the light faded away, and the shadow of night once again fell on the hills of Bethlehem.
0: Let us go to Bethlehem and see this thing which has come to pass, which the Lord hath made known unto us.
1: The babe should be easy to find.
4: He will be in a manger. There aren't very many stables and mangers in Bethlehem. Come, let's go.
0: Yes.
5: A little louder. The keeper may be in bed.
6: I'm sorry. All the rooms are taken.
0: Oh, please, sir. We did not come for a room, but we are... Do you have a stable?
6: Well, I have stables, yes.
0: With people staying there?
6: Well, now one is occupied by a man and his wife and newborn baby's son. They're using the manger for the baby's bed.
0: A newborn babe?
4: It is the angel said. The Messiah is here. He has come. Sir, where is this manger?
6: Well, in that building.
4: Oh, this way. Quickly. Yes. Hurry.
6: They must be drunk with wine. There's too much of that sort of thing going on these days.
0: Greetings.
7: Greetings and salutations.
0: We are shepherds, tending flocks in the hillsides around Bethlehem.
7: Yes?
0: This evening, tonight, an angel of God appeared unto us and told us that the Savior, the Messiah, is born, and that we should find him in a manger. Well, the innkeeper said that you have...

0: For a world that welcomes him not.
1: What will you name him?
2: Jesus.
1: Jesus. A beautiful name. A beautiful mission. To save Israel.
0: In the morning, we will spread the glad tidings to all Bethlehem that Jesus the Savior is born. Jesus. Wonderful Jesus.

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2: So

I'm Josh Wilson, and I want to share with you a little bit about worry. I struggle sometimes with worry and anxiety in my life, and actually was just talking to some friends about it today and wondering what to do with worry sometimes. So I want you to do something. I want you to not think of a red fire truck. I bet you just thought of a red fire truck. Sometimes that's how I feel when someone is like, hey, don't worry. I'm like, okay, and I'm trying not to worry, but then I'm worried about trying not to worry. And so the thought just came to me, you know, maybe rather than trying to will myself into not worrying, it might be helpful to just focus on God's promises and think of something else besides whatever it is I'm worrying about. So in Matthew 6, Jesus says, do not worry about tomorrow. Tomorrow will take care of itself. And again, if it's like someone's like, don't worry, sometimes I start worrying. So instead I think, man, what are the promises of God that I can focus on instead? Maybe get my mind off of that worry. Just one verse before that, he says, seek first the kingdom of God and his righteousness, and all these things will be given to you. So to seek the kingdom of God instead of focusing on that worry, I find can be really helpful. So here's one other practical verse that might be helpful if you're struggling with worry today. It's Exodus 14:14. And this has been really helpful for me in times of worry and anxiety. It says, the Lord will fight for you. You have only to keep still. That verse has meant a lot to me in my more worrisome moments. So rather than trying not to worry and willing yourself into that, just focus on the promises of God, and He'll be faithful to those.

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0: Good morning.
1: Oh, greetings.
0: You are the brothers of Jesus.
1: You wish to tell us something you heard about Jesus?
0: Exactly.
1: What this time?
0: He is bringing dishonor and reproach upon himself, you, his family, the village, and all of us.
2: Including you?
0: Of course.
2: Well, what did you hear this time?
0: You do not wish to hear it. Very well, I will go elsewhere.
1: Just a minute. We're as concerned as you are, more so. He is bringing disgrace and dishonor upon all of us, including you. Well, what did he do this time?
0: He prays all night and goes about the countryside all day, and he...
1: Yes, we already know that.
0: Well, this intemperance seems to have unsettled his reasoning power. He seems to have gone insane.
1: Insane?
2: What insane thing has he done now?
0: He is openly defying the Pharisees.
2: He must be insane.
1: It's just what we've been fearing.
0: Also, he has been casting out devils by the power of Satan. Satan, mind you.
1: Well, now, that's hard to believe, knowing him as we do.
2: Anything else?
0: Well, no. That's about all. This time.
2: Thank you. Come again.
0: I will. Good day.
1: Well?
2: Well.
1: What are we going to do?
2: We have to do something. But what?
1: Stop him.
2: Stop him, yes, but how?
1: Oh, we could go to him personally and... Oh, no, he won't listen to us. He never did, not even as a child.
2: Isn't that one of the main reasons we hate... dislike him?
1: You said that, I didn't.
2: Well, what can we do to stop him?
1: We could go to the Pharisees and ask them to influence him to
2: stop
1: him.
2: They have been trying to stop him for a long time without success. They hate him too, you know.
1: Too?
2: Oh, be honest. You know we hate him. So do the Pharisees, the leaders of our nation, and all those in authority. Jesus refuses to obey them or take advice from them, the same as he did us. Jesus is a loner, always has been, even as a child. He refuses to obey any laws. He does as he wishes.
1: As he believes.
2: Believes. He doesn't care, though, who he disagrees with. He goes blissfully on his own way, regarding nothing, nobody.
1: I know how to stop him.
2: Yes, I'm sure of it. You know everything.
1: Who is it that has some influence on Jesus?
2: Well, not you or me or... Oh, Mother.
1: Mother.
2: Yes, Mother could influence. But she might refuse even to try. She believes him to be the Messiah, you know.
1: Sometimes I think she is doubtful, at least a little. And the way he brings disgrace upon her and us and the nation, too, proves he's not even a considerate man, much less the Messiah.
2: Yes.
1: Well, should we talk to Mother? Won't do any harm.
2: All right.
3: You ask me to align myself with the Pharisees against my own heavenly sent son.
2: Not join with them, Mother. All we're asking is that you try to get Jesus to be more, be more prudent.
1: We do?
2: Well, surely we do. Oh. Don't you remember that we agreed that Jesus is our brother, that we love him, merely wishing him to be more prudent so as to bring less malice toward himself from the elders and leaders?
1: Oh, yes, of course.
3: Yeah. What exactly do you wish me to do?
1: Go to Jesus, Mother. We'll all go and talk to him. Seek to have him act and teach more in line with the laws and teachings of our national leaders. After all, they have been designated as the keepers and interpreters of Scripture. They know and teach the right, the truth.
3: My son Jesus is the Messiah.
1: Is he?
3: Yes.
1: Would the true Messiah bring disgrace, dishonor to his own mother and family? Would he openly oppose the nation's religious leaders and their laws? Would he?
3: Yes. Well, I'm not sure. I'm not sure of anything.
1: Then will you go with us? All we're asking is that you have Jesus ease up a bit on his opposition to the nation's leaders and bring less disgrace upon himself and us.
3: All right, I'll go.
4: Master.
5: Yes, Peter?
4: Thy mother and brethren are outside. They wish to see you.
5: My mother and brothers? Who are my mother and brothers? Ye disciples, and all those who do the will of my Father, they are my brothers, sisters, and mothers.

0: Welcome to Hope Sabbath School, an in-depth, interactive study of the Word of God. It's a Bible study for everyone, and this series is really important. Prophets of God. Did you know that God wants to communicate with you? And He uses men and women of God to share messages, but there are also false prophets, and Jesus warned about them. So we need to know how to identify a true prophet of God from a false prophet. You say, Derek, this is an important series, and you're right. And our topic today, the call of a prophet, we're going to discover some important lessons there. I'm excited because one of our team members, Puyi, is going to be leading the study today, and we've got a great team. Say hi to each other. You look wonderful today, and we are glad that Jorge's joining us remotely too. Jorge, it's always good to have you with us, and we're looking forward to sharing together. We're also happy to hear from you, our Hope Sabbath School family around the world. Here's a note from Texas in the United States. Helen writes and says, "Greetings from Houston, Texas, but originally from Senegal." Well, that's a long way from home. "I've been blessed by watching Hope Sabbath School from your old studio to the present one. I'm glad to grow with the team. And it's nice to see you all. God bless you abundantly." Well, Helen, thanks for writing to us from Texas. We'd like to know how long you've been in Texas, and pray for your home country there in Senegal. Here's a note from, it's either Hazeline or Hazeline. So I'm going to go with Hazeline in Guyana. And Hazeline says, "Hello, Hope Sabbath School. My name is Hazeline. I'm from the Cooperative Republic of Guyana." That's the official title. Did you know that? "Thanks for this series on prophets of God. My favorite prophet is Moses. Despite all the hardships and sufferings that he went through, he put his trust in God. Amen. So, when I have my problems, I remember Moses. As long as I put my trust and faith in God, he will never leave me or forsake me." What do you say?
1: Amen.
0: Well, Hazeline, thanks for writing to us from Guyana. And we're glad you're part of our Hope Sabbath School family. Here's a donor note from Tennessee in the United States. And the donor says, "Dear Hope Sabbath School team, this is a small gift to Hope Sabbath School to further your broadcast ministry. I pray it will bless others the way it's blessed me."
2: Amen.
0: "If we never meet on earth, I look forward to meeting each one of you in the kingdom of heaven."
2: Amen.
0: May God bless you, and a donation of $300.
2: Amen.
0: We want to say thank you. You know, we're at that time of the year. Maybe you're thinking, can I be a part? Could I help be part of this miracle of sharing a word of hope with the world? Absolutely. You can go to our website, hopetv.org/hopeSS. You say, "I can't remember that." Just Google Hope Sabbath School. It will take you there. Click on the donate button or get the address, write a note to us, and then continue to pray, will you, that God will work in miraculous ways. And thank you. And one last note from Gilbert in Zambia. Gilbert writes and says, "Hello, Hope Sabbath School. My name's Gilbert. I'm from Zambia. My family and I are so blessed each time we manage to download your Hope Sabbath School programs on the YouTube channel." We have a lot of followers on YouTube now, don't we? By the way, I just want to say thank you when you leave comments on our YouTube channel. Tell us the country you're from. Very encouraging to hear from Hope Sabbath School members around the world. Thank you, Gilbert. May God Almighty continue to bless this ministry.
3: Amen.
4: Amen. Amen.
0: Greetings to all the team members. We love you all. Well, we love you too, Gilbert, and your family. And thank you for being part of our Hope Sabbath School family. Well, we've got a new theme song we're just learning. And it's special, not only because it's the Word of God, but because one of our team members, Glennie, leads the singing. And Glennie, come up here and lead us as we sing our theme song together.

0: Boys.
1: Thank you, Glennie. I imagine boys and girls and older and younger people all around the world singing and saying, I love that song. But more important than the song is the message.
2: Amen.
1: And that's what this series on Prophets of God is all about. Listen to counsel. And Puhi, I'm looking forward to the study on the call of a prophet today. Mm-hmm. God bless you as we study.
3: Let's start with a word of prayer. Heavenly Father God, we thank you for this privilege to open your word and learn about how you called prophets in the past. We want to hear your voice today, Lord, through these written words from the prophets that you have called. Teach us what you want us to learn. We pray for our Hope Sabbath School team members here in the studio, remote member, and all Hope Sabbath School viewers around the world. We pray that all of us will be blessed today through the study of your word. In Jesus' name we pray.
4: Mm-hmm. Amen.
3: Amen.
1: Amen. Amen.
3: Welcome, dear friends. Thank you so much for joining us today on Hope Sabbath School. This is a new series we're beginning. We're now on lesson number 2, and the title of our study is The Call of a Prophet. Mm-hmm. So if you haven't watched the first lesson, I invite you to go to our YouTube channel and find the first lesson. It's going to be a powerful lesson today. We're going to look at 5 monumental times where God called different prophets to turn people's hearts back to God, to realign God's people to God's will. So you're going to be learning so many practical lessons. Go get your Bibles. If you don't have your Bibles with you yet, turn the Bibles with us as we open the Word of God. God bless you. So friends, as we begin our lesson today, I want us to quickly think about the previous lesson we studied, where according to God's original plan, God wanted to be in communion with humanity forever, right? There wasn't any separation in the plan of God. But according to the story of the scripture, sin entered into the world, and after humanity fell into sin, there was a disruption in that communion between God and humanity. And as a result, there was a separation, and we couldn't talk to God face to face any longer like Adam and Eve had the privilege to before sin entered the world. But the good news is, according to the last book of the Bible in Revelation, God gives us that promise that one day when all of these problems is resolved, or when all these problems are resolved, when the problem of sin is eradicated, God will once again dwell with humanity, and that we will get to see Him face to face again.
4: Amen.
3: Praise God for that promise, right, of that restoration. But in the between, in the middle, we have to navigate a situation where God needs to communicate with us through prophets and dreams and visions. And this is where the prophets of God became very instrumental in God wanting to send to us messages of hope, encouragement, and sometimes a warning, judgment, but most importantly, salvation. So that's what we're going to be seeing today. All right, we're going to be looking at 5 different prophets. We may not have the time to go in depth to the very detailed stories of all these prophets, but we're going to be looking at the big pictures of how God called each of these prophets. And we're going to learn the lessons that we can apply for our lives today. All right, so let's begin with the call of Abraham. And I want us to go to Genesis chapter 12. And let me request Brittany to start our lesson by reading Genesis chapter 12, verse 1 to 9, please.
5: And I'll be reading from the New King James Version. Genesis chapter 12, verse 1 says, "Now the Lord had said to Abram, 'Get out of your country, from your family, and from your father's house to a land that I will show you. I will make you a great nation. I will bless you and make your name great, and you shall be a blessing. I will bless those who bless you, and I will curse him who curses you. And in you, all the families of the earth shall be blessed.' So Abram departed as the Lord had spoken to him, and Lot went with him. And Abram was 75 years old when he departed from Haran. Then Abram took Sarai, his wife, and Lot, his brother's son, and all their possessions that they had gathered, and the people whom they had acquired in Haran, And they departed to go to the land of Canaan. So they came to the land of Canaan. Abram passed through the land to the place of Shechem, as far as the terebinth tree of Moreh. And the Canaanites were then in the land. Then the Lord appeared to Abram and said, "To your descendants I will give this land." And there he built an altar to the Lord, who had appeared to him. And he moved from there to the mountain east of Bethel, and he pitched his tent with Bethel on the west and Ai on the east. There he built an altar to the Lord and called on the name of the Lord. So Abram journeyed, going on still toward the south.
3: Thank you, Brittany, for reading that beautiful description of the call of Abram. Mm-hmm. There's so many lessons that we can draw from that. Mm-hmm. What impresses you the most about the call of Abram, Gladys?
0: God spoke and he listened. I love that.
3: Well, thank you for that. What was the environment of Abram like in the land he was dwelling? Mm-hmm. Was that a land where people were worshiping God, the true God? No. Travis?
2: We kind of get a picture of that in the book of Daniel, the Chaldean way, where we see image worship and things like that, you know, in the story of Daniel.
3: Idolatries were rampant, and God called Abram. Did God tell Abram where he was taking him with all the detailed roadmap of when and where he was going to go?
0: No.
3: Rachel, what do you see here?
4: Yeah, that's my, that's the one thing that stands out to me is his incredible faith. You know, like you said, he had no idea where he was going. You know, today when I travel, I have the luxuries of modernity. I can look up where I'm going, you know, where am I going to stay, what's going to be around me. There was none of that for Abraham. Right. He didn't know what he was going to eat. Not only him, but the people that were with him.
3: Right.
4: And it was a really long journey. You know, there was no car, there was no bus, there was no train, there was no plane. It was about, you know, like several hundred miles and maybe months of traveling. Mm. And for him, like Gladys said, to just heed the call. And I think the reason he had so much faith is because he knew his God, right? You have to know the God that you put your trust in.
3: That's a journey. I see a few hands. Jonathan, Brittany, and Anjali.
6: Yeah, it struck me that his willingness to give up, there must have been so many things that, you know, maybe plans he had, maybe he had a nice house, maybe like he had a great occupation. He had to give up all these things that everyone around him would say, like, this is what life is about, is these great things, and go step out into he knew not what.
3: Right. Wow. Impressive. Brittany.
5: I love how each place that he went to, he built an altar and called on the name of the Lord. So it was like, instead of us following a GPS, at each place that there's a cross in the road, he's like stopping and he's praying and he's saying, God, where do you want me to go next? Mm-hmm. And God would show him the next step. And so that's important for our lives today. We might not know the future, but we can ask God to show us the next step and trust him with that.
3: That's beautiful. God may not give us the clear plans about what's going to happen in our lives in the next 5 years or, you know, even a year from now. But step out in faith like Abraham, right? Mm-hmm. Beautiful. Anjali?
7: I actually wanted to appeal to the young people who are watching.
3: Okay.
7: He was a man of faith, and we're going through, especially young people are going through a tough time of don't know where they're going in their careers, what they're going to like work. Like, what are their true beliefs are. It's very uncertain. And it says in the book of Hebrews chapter 11, he talks about like through faith, his wife conceived at past age. He was seeking a child for such a long time.
3: Right.
7: And God promised him. But with faith, there comes time. And that's where you see his most impression on people today reading about Abraham is that we need to have faith in him consistently for a long periods of time, and he will listen to you. He will come to fruition, but we need to have faith in him.
3: That's beautiful. When you said young people, I was thinking,
8: he's 75.
3: Wait, he was 75 years old. that's a great lesson for us, right? Jorge, I see your hand. I'm going to come to you, but before that, Zandile, and maybe Jorge, can you comment on the test that God gave Abraham regarding sacrificing his son, if you can combine your comments with that. Zandile. Mm-hmm.
9: So for me, what I learned and take away that impresses me from Abraham is two semesters ago, I learned to view Genesis chapter 12 in light of what has happened, what happened in Genesis 11. Mm. The people of Babel rebelled against God and wanted to make a name for themselves.
3: Right.
9: And then God scatters them into everywhere. And in chapter 12, God calls Abraham and says, I will make a great name for you. Mm. In chapter 11, people, humanity, wants a name for themselves. In chapter 12, God is making that name for Abraham, not only for him, but to be a blessing to all the nations that were scattered in 11.
3: Thank you for pointing that out, Zandile, because when God called Abraham, he called him into a covenant relationship. Mm. And that's going to be very crucial for the rest of the story of the Old Testament until the promised Messiah comes regarding that covenant fulfillment, right? Mm-hmm. God is faithful in keeping his promise. Mm-hmm. Jorge, please.
8: Yeah, when I was reading through the passage and listening to the comments, you guys are right. He didn't tell Abraham where he was going to be going. Instead, he did tell him where he was going to be coming from. And I think that's kind of an interesting thing that we can take for our application. Sometimes God doesn't tell us where we're going, but he does tell us where we're going to be leaving behind. And while he was leaving his father's house and all of his family and all these people whom he was very close with, he was assured by God's promise that even though you're going to be going to a place that you're not familiar with, I'm going to be going with you. I will make you a great nation, and all these promises and covenant that you were mentioning. And to your second question regarding the test that he received as it relates to sacrificing Isaac, the promised child that he

0: no matter the cost.
1: Mm. Amen. Amen. Thank you, Jorge, for that. Gladys, I like how you summarize at the beginning. Like, God called, he obeyed. Stepped out in faith, no questions. All right, God, I will go. And in a way, Abraham can teach us still today. Like, he can teach us the lessons to obey God and to be faithful when he called us into that covenant relationship with him.
2: Yes.
1: Because God is going to be faithful.
2: Yes.
1: And he, Abraham, in a way, was pointing forward to the coming Messiah.
2: Mm-hmm.
1: Right? So, and by the way, this is one common thread that we will find across all these prophets of old, that they all pointed to the Messiah as the salvation, right? As salvation for God's people. Now, let's move on to our second prophet for our study today, and this will be Elijah. Let's go to 1 Kings chapter 17, verse 1, and let me request Jenner to read the first part of the call of Elijah.
3: Verse 1?
1: Yes, verse 1.
3: 1 Kings 17 from the New King James Version. And Elijah the Tishbite of the inhabitants of Gilead said to Ahab, "As the Lord God of Israel lives, before whom I stand, there shall not be dew nor rain these years except on my word."
1: Wow. All right. Here's the introduction of a new prophet going to the king of the land and telling him a very bad news about the weather. You know, can you imagine? How many of you have been to Israel? Like, okay, a few hands. If you've been there, you know the land, right? The land needs water.
2: Yes.
1: Right?
3: Desert-like.
1: Yeah, it's like a desert that needs rain for their livelihood. And here is a prophet of God going to the king. What impressed you about this call of Elijah? And what kind of responsibility was on his shoulder? Was it a good message, an easy message?
2: No.
1: Anyone want to comment? Gladys?
4: Yeah, Elijah received a very dangerous message.
1: Right.
4: Yet he trusted in God and he went and delivered the message, no matter the consequences to his life.
1: That's right.
5: And it doesn't say, you know, Elijah, grandson of Enoch. who are the Tishbites? I mean, this man comes, we have an expression in English, he comes out of nowhere.
3: Yes.
5: And to me, you know, you've got Samuel, his mother's praying for him. To me, this tells me that God can call anyone who's willing, as Gladys said, even to deliver a life-threatening message. The king could have just had him killed.
1: Right.
5: But, it tells me something not only about Elijah's courage, but about God's desire to use whoever's willing.
1: That's beautiful. That's beautiful. I think in the previous lesson, Derek, you asked a question about who our favorite prophet is. And I think it was Gladys who said Jonah, right?
3: Yes.
1: Because Jonah, when God called Jonah, Jonah did not want to go at first. And opposite to Jonah, when Elijah received the call, even though the call is with a dangerous mission, he accepted.
3: Right.
1: Mm-hmm. He went and told the king. Now let's continue with the story here. 1 Kings 17, verse 2 to 10, just the first part of 10. Travis, can you read that for us, please?
6: And I'll be reading from the New King James Version. Then the word of the Lord came to him, saying, "Get away from here and turn eastward and hide by the brook Cherith, which flows into the Jordan. And it will be that you shall drink from the brook, and I have commanded the ravens to feed you there." So he went and did according to the word of the Lord. For he went and stayed by the brook Cherith, which flows into the Jordan. The ravens brought him bread and meat in the morning, and bread and meat in the evening, and he drank from the brook. And it happened after a while that the brook dried up, because there had been no rain in the land. Then the word of the Lord came to him, saying, "Arise, go to Zarephath, which belongs to Sidon, and dwell there. See, I have commanded a widow there to provide for you." So he arose and went to Zarephath.
1: Thank you, Travis, for reading that. What impresses you about the way Elijah responded? Glennie?
7: Again, like Abraham, there was no ETA given. There was no budget given. Nothing at all. Unclean birds.

0: came to feed him. Not a rich person fed this man, but he was just willing to go.
1: For our Hope Sabbath School viewers who may not be familiar with what an ETA is, that's an estimated time of arrival, right? God did not give a detailed time of arrival, but God was faithful and Elijah obeyed. Beautiful. Next, in the next chapter, in chapter 18, what we find is that Elijah had a confrontation with prophets, so-called prophets, but of a different gods, right? According to the Bible, it was against the prophets of Baal and Asherah. Brittany, I'm going to put you on spot. And can you summarize a little bit of that confrontation that took place on Mount Carmel and how God used the prophet Elijah?
2: So Elijah called for all the prophets of Baal and Asherah. There was 450 of Baal and I think 400 of Asherah. So 850 other prophets, and he's the only prophet representing the true God of heaven to come to this mountain and bring all the people. And they're going to test and see who's the true God. And so they build two altars and they have the sacrifice for both altars. And he asks the prophets of Baal and Asherah to go first. And they're praying to their gods, and they're asking whichever god answers by fire will be the true god. And so they're praying to their gods. They start cutting themselves and bleeding. They're calling from, I think, morning until about afternoon for their god to answer by fire, and nothing happens. And then I think it was the time of the evening sacrifice that Elijah said, okay, now I'm going to call on the God of heaven. He doesn't do any crazy show. The only thing he asks for is buckets of water, which I don't know where they got them from because they had been in a drought. But he got buckets of water and poured it on the sacrifice, poured it on the altar, poured it on the wood. So everything is drenched. And he kneels down and prays a humble prayer. And he just asks, Lord, show them who you are. And fire immediately comes down. It doesn't just burn up the sacrifice, but it burns up the rocks and the water and the whole thing. And the people are like, the Lord, he is God. The Lord, he is God. And it's an amazing display of God showing who he is and the people realizing they've been serving the wrong gods.
1: Wow. Amen. Thank you. That was an excellent summary.
3: You asked the right person.
1: That was so good. Thank you for that summary. What lesson can we learn from that story of how God can use a prophet to turn people's heart back to him? Rachel?
4: I think the humble prayer of asking God to reveal his glory and himself to people, to anyone, will always be answered by God.
1: Beautiful. Zandile?
5: I like how Elijah says he is the only one, the only prophet of God left. Compared to the number of the prophets of Baal, he was willing to stand alone for God.
1: Wow. Yes. Even if you feel like you're the only one, stand firm. Travis?
6: When we answer the call, when God calls us and we answer the call, expect supernatural appointments. you're going to go to places and be involved in things you never thought that you would be involved in. And it's because God opens those supernatural doors. I mean, a Tishbite in front of the king representing the God of heaven. This is really an amazing miracle.
1: Powerful. Thank you, Travis. Jorge, and then we'll move on to the next prophet. But Jorge first.
7: I'm reminded that, as it says, Elijah said, thought he was by himself. He was the only prophet, but God is, he is not alone. No matter where you are not alone. And I'm comforted to know that no matter what our call may be, you're not going to be alone.
1: Amen. Beautiful.
8: And actually, there were other prophets like Obadiah. And in fact, 7,000 had not bowed the knee to Baal. So God has faithful men and women, even in the most difficult times.
1: Amen. Thank you, Derek. Let's go to Isaiah chapter 6 now. Let's look at the call of the prophet Isaiah. And Gladys, can you read Isaiah chapter 6, verse 1 to 8, please?
9: And I'm reading from the New International Version. And it says, in the year of King Uzziah die, I saw the Lord high and exalted, seated on a throne, and the train of his robe filled the temple. Above him were seraphim, each with six wings. With two wings they covered their faces, with two they covered their feet, and with two they were flying. and they were calling to one another, "Holy, holy, holy is the Lord Almighty. The whole earth is full of his glory." At the sound of their voices, the doorpost and threshold shook, and the temple was filled with smoke. "Woe to me," I cried. "I am ruined, for I am a man of unclean lips, and I live among people of unclean lips. And my eyes have seen the King, the Lord Almighty." Then one of the seraphim flew to me with a live coal in his hand, which he had taken with tongs from the altar. With it, he touched my mouth and said, "See, this has touched your lips. Your guilt is taken away and your sin atoned for." Then I heard the voice of the Lord saying, "Whom shall I send and who will go for us?" And I said, "Here am I, send me."
1: Beautiful. Beautiful. Gladys, thank you for reading this. You know, can we say Isaiah received a supernatural call to be a prophet?
8: Amen.
1: Yes, this is beautiful. What can we learn from this passage about the experience of Isaiah, Brittany, and China?
2: I see kind of a progression. First, he has an encounter with God, and he realizes who he is, a sinner, and then he receives forgiveness, and then he's willing to go.
1: Right.
2: And so I think we need an encounter with God, and we realize who we are in relation to him, and we accept his forgiveness, and then we have something to share because of what God has done in our lives.
1: Right. I mean, the closer you are to God, the more unworthy you would feel, like Isaiah. But that's where God comes. You know, he calls the unworthy, he calls the weak, and gives them strength. It's beautiful. Shayna?
3: Yes, and ultimately he recognized his condition. "I'm not worthy," but then God does a miracle, and equips him to go and do the work. So we have to recognize we're human, but God can do extraordinary things through us humans.
1: Amen. Beautiful. Zandile?
5: Just like Abraham, God asked, "Whom shall we send?" And he says, "Here I am." Abraham was asked, God was like, "Get out," and he went out. So.
1: Here I am. What a beautiful response. Glennie?
0: Yeah, with the verse that was just mentioned, one way I see the heart of God, he doesn't force us to accept the call. But on the other side of this means that we can reject the call as well.
1: That's right.
0: He could have said, maybe not. Can you catch me again next year? But no.
1: Right. In fact, it wasn't an easy call either, right? He wasn't called to preach a prosperity gospel, so to say, with all good news and happy message. No, he was called to tell people about their sins.
10: Call them to repent.
1: Yes. And when you tell people to repent, it's not a popular message. No. He was not going to be liked by the people. In fact, many prophets were stoned or executed. They were martyred for their mission. So when God called Isaiah, he probably was, you know, aware of all these future circumstances and challenges that he's going to face. He's not going to be popular. He's not going to be liked. He's going to suffer. And yet he said, "Here I am. Send me."
10: Yes.
1: It's a beautiful message. Gladys?
9: Yes. When he recognized his own sinfulness, he could have said right there, like Glennie said, "You know what? I cannot do this." But that is what is more beautiful, that we are not worthy and we are sinners, but God is the one who makes us, you know, transform us into what he wants us to be so we can do the work. So when he identified, you know what, it is not from me, then it was easy for him to say, you know, he has forgiven me. He's giving me a task. I'm going to do it.
1: Amen. Amen. I am so glad that Isaiah responded to that call of God, because he's now known as the gospel prophet. Because he prophesied many things about the coming Savior, the coming Messiah, coming Christ. Let's look at a couple of verses here. Let's go to Isaiah chapter 40, verse 3. And Jonathan, can I ask you to read that? And in the meantime, let me request Glennie to be ready with Isaiah 53, verse 1 to 12. But first, let's go to Jonathan, Isaiah 40, verse 3.
11: All right, and I'm reading from the English Standard Version. A voice cries in the wilderness, prepare the way of the Lord, make straight in the desert a highway for our God.
1: Okay, so a king is coming, God is coming, prepare the way. He's preparing the people for the coming Messiah. He's pointing them forward to the coming Messiah. Mm-hmm. Now let's go to Glennie, Isaiah 53 verses 1 to 12, and let's see how Isaiah prophesies about this coming Messiah.
0: Mm-hmm. Who has believed our report, and to whom has the arm of the Lord been revealed? For he shall grow up before him as a tender plant, and as a root out of dry ground. He has no form of or comeliness, and when we see him, there's no beauty that we should desire him. He is despised and rejected by men, a man of sorrows and acquainted with grief. And we hid, as it were, our faces from him. He was despised, and we did not esteem him. Surely he has borne our griefs and carried our sorrows, yet we esteemed him stricken, smitten by God and afflicted. But he was wounded for our transgressions. He was bruised for our iniquities, and the chastisement for our peace was upon him. And by his stripes we are healed.
2: Amen.
0: All we like sheep have gone astray. We have turned everyone to his own way. And the Lord has laid on him the iniquity of us all. He was oppressed and he was afflicted, yet he opened not his mouth. He was led as a lamb to the slaughter, and as a sheep before its shearers is silent, so he opened not his mouth. He was taken from prison and from judgment. And who will declare his generation? For he was cut off from the land of the living, from the transgressions of my people. He was stricken, and they made his grave with the wicked. And with the rich at his death, because he had done no violence, nor was any deceit in his mouth. Yet it pleased the Lord to bruise him. He has put him to grief. When you make his soul an offering for sin, he shall see his seed. He shall prolong his days, and the pleasure of the Lord shall prosper in his hand. He shall see the labor of his soul and be satisfied. By his knowledge, my righteous servant shall justify many things, for he has bare their iniquities. Therefore, I will divide him a portion with the great. He shall divide the spoil with the strong, because he poured out his soul unto death, and he was numbered with the transgressors. And he bore the sins of many and made intercession for the transgressors.
1: Amen. Wow. That's beautiful. Such a deep prophecies about the Messiah. I mean, can you think about the people who probably were reading this prophecies of Isaiah, before the coming of Christ, before the coming of Jesus, they were probably struggling to understand what this prophecy is about, right? Because they were, in a way, expecting a military leader in the form of a Messiah. But when were these prophecies fulfilled?
10: The life of Jesus.
1: Yes. So exact, right? The way Isaiah prophesied ahead of how the Messiah was going to be cut off from the land of the living. And the way he was going to be buried, the way he's going to conquer, the way he's going to bear the sins of the people and saves. Beautiful description. Oh, I wish we had the time to go more in depth, but we need to move on to the next prophet. But I think that's the summary from the life of Isaiah is no matter how challenging the call of God is, accept it. Say, here I am, Lord, send me. Even if I am unpopular, even if I'm not liked by people, let me go forward with the message. It's a beautiful call. Now let's go to Daniel, the call of Daniel. Let's go to Daniel chapter 1. But we may not have the time to read all the verses, but maybe somebody can someone summarize the context of the call of Daniel? Was Daniel living happily in his hometown as he was called by God? I see a few smiles here. Travis, do you want to comment on this?
6: Well, Daniel was actually a prisoner, a prisoner of war. Yeah. The Israelites were taken captive during the battle, and many of them were made eunuchs, and some of them were trained in the way of the Chaldeans. Mm. And so God had his servants there in Babylon. It's just that the king at that time didn't know that Daniel was going to be his servant. But I think Daniel knew, because right from the beginning, Daniel started being a witness, even to the food he ate.
1: Right.
6: They tried to give him, meat from which was unclean meats and wine and things like that. And Daniel chapter 1, verse 8, he says,
1: can you read that verse 8, just that one verse?
6: I can do that. But he became a witness almost immediately.
1: Right.
6: There being a captive in Babylon. Mm-hmm. And I'll be reading from the New King James Version. It says, Daniel purposed in his heart that he would not defile himself with the portions of the king's delicacies, nor with the wine with which he drank. Therefore, he requested of the chief of the eunuchs that he might not defile himself.
1: Beautiful. Mm. Daniel purposed in his heart, right?
8: And I think it's important for you to realize Daniel is not trying to earn God's love. He's wanting his mind to be clear. So he can honor God.
1: Right.
8: And I think that's important. People say, oh, you're worried about what you eat and when they drink a little alcohol or whatever. It's a question of not earning God's love by obeying dietary laws, but wanting your mind to be clear, your body healthy. And we read the rest of the story. You mentioned, I mean, this young man was violated. I mean, he went through a traumatic experience coming into captivity. But God raises him up as one of the greatest prophets of all time. Because he wants his mind to be clear and his heart to be open to God.
1: That is such an important point, because what we see here is being called to be a prophet requires discipline, right? Surrendering to God. And like Daniel, purposing in your heart, in our hearts, to not be defiled by the things of the world, right?
6: Yeah, I just want to say that Daniel basically remained a captive, even though he was promoted. He was still not in his land, but he remained there his entire life.
1: Right.
6: And what I'm impressed with the call of Daniel is he wasn't called to be some kind of courageous leader in his home country. He was called to be a courageous, God-fearing leader in captivity. And he did it his whole life.
1: Wow. I want us to quickly read a couple of verses of the witness of Daniel's life as a prophet there in the land of Babylon. Let's go to Daniel chapter 4, verse 18. And Brittany, can you take us there, please? Chapter 4, verse 18. And let's see how Daniel witnessed for God.
2: I'll be reading from the New King James Version. Daniel chapter 4, verse 18 says, this dream I, King Nebuchadnezzar, have seen. Now you, Belteshazzar, declare its interpretation. Since all the wise men of my kingdom are not able to make known to me the interpretation, but you are able, for the spirit of the holy God is in you.
1: Brittany, can you comment a little bit on that? How significant was that in the context of what the king was wanting his wise men to do, and Daniel being the only person, you know, revealing to the king of the land of who the true God is, right?
2: I just love how it says that he recognized the spirit of God was in him, because it's only through God's spirit working in our lives that we're able to do anything, right? And the pagan king, Nebuchadnezzar was a pagan king.
1: Right.
2: He worshipped many other gods. He recognized, wait a minute, you have the spirit of the living God in you. And he saw throughout, actually Nebuchadnezzar became a believer in the God of heaven through Daniel. And it's an amazing transformation story. And he actually writes a chapter in the Bible. Nebuchadnezzar, this pagan king, actually becomes a believer in the God of heaven because of Daniel's life and testimony.
1: That's beautiful. Jorge, I see your hand. But before I go to Jorge, friends, this is such a powerful reminder for all of us that regardless of our circumstances, regardless of where you may find yourself today, God can still use you. You know, Daniel had many excuses if he wanted to make excuses, but he was faithful. He prayed three times every day, surrender his life to God, regardless of the circumstances around him. Even as a prisoner of war, he was still a faithful witness for God as the prophet. So maybe God is calling you to be faithful in your current challenges. Be faithful. Stand firm. Be like Daniel, like the psalmist says, dare to be a Daniel, right? Yeah. Mm-hmm. May God strengthen you, dear friends.
8: Jorge,
1: yes.
7: There was something that just jumped out at me when I was hearing Brittany give her comment, and I wanted to share it really quick, and that was the fact that all of the names of these Hebrew boys were changed. So part of being a prisoner of war was not just changing all his lifestyle and being in a rear country, but his name was changed from Daniel to Belteshazzar. And so now none of the wise men can interpret this dream. And what's powerful about this is that he is recognizing, as Brittany said, the holy God that Daniel serves. He's recognizing the name of the God of Daniel. But what's powerful about it is that he's referring that to Belteshazzar, whose name Belteshazzar means Baal protect the king. So he's asking a guy whose name protect Baal, protect the king, help from God, Daniel's God. So it's just kind of an interesting dynamic of how he's still able to testify through his own name.
1: Man, beautiful. So Daniel was used by God in so many ways. He witnessed for the people in Babylon and beyond Babylon, even to the next kingdom, right? When the Persians and the Medes came and conquered Babylon, Daniel was continued to be an important figure in that government because he was faithful to God. And not only for his generation, Daniel received many visions from God for the future, even to the ends of the end times of this earth's history, which are still very relevant for our lives today. So it's so amazing to see how God can use a person who is completely dedicated to God to proclaim his messages of hope even to the ends of the world. So that's a beautiful reminder. Let's go to our final prophet for our study today. And this will be John the Baptist. Let's go to Mark chapter 1. And I want to request Rachel to read for us Mark chapter 1, verses 1 to 8. And let's see the call of John the Baptist.
4: And I will be reading from New King James Version. Mark chapter 1, verse 1, the beginning of the gospel of Jesus Christ, the Son of God, as it is written in the prophets, behold, I must send a messenger before your face, who will prepare your way before you. The voice of one crying in the wilderness, prepare the way of the Lord, make his paths straight. John came baptizing in the wilderness and preaching a baptism of repentance for the remission of sins. Then all the land of Judea and those from Jerusalem went out to him and were all baptized by him in the Jordan River, confessing their sins. Now John was clothed with camel's hair and with a leather belt around his waist, and he ate locusts and wild honey. And he preached, saying, there comes one after me who is mightier than I, whose sandal strap I am not worthy to stoop down and loose. I indeed baptized you with water, but he will baptize you with the Holy Spirit.
1: It's a beautiful story of the call of John the Baptist. In verse 4, it says, John came baptizing in the wilderness, right? This is like the first action of John. All of a sudden, he came out of the wilderness and he preached baptism of repentance. What impresses you about the call that John the Baptist received and how he responded to God's call? Jonathan?
11: Yeah, it doesn't say it specifically here. You have it hinted, but he chose or was called to separate himself so much from the rest of the world and to be wholly dedicated. So many other things that he chose, he was not a part of because he was solely from the very beginning of his life dedicated to this mission. And that's a strong calling.
1: That's beautiful. Gladys?
9: Yeah, just like all the prophets that we mentioned, he was not called for an easy task. Because he was called to call people, tell them about their sins while calling them to repentance. Come, there is hope. And also to prepare the way for the Messiah.
1: Right. I mean, look at the audiences that he had. He had people from all the land of Judea and those from Jerusalem. They came out to the river Jordan to be baptized. And he even had like soldiers and Pharisees and Sadducees and, you know, the commoners and the people of all classes were impacted by this one person's ministry, right? And even at one point, people are wondering, are you the Messiah? are you the Savior that was prophesied? Yeah. Travis, do you have a comment here?
6: I do. I just want to stick up for the good parents out there who dedicate their children to God, because it was his parents who answered the call and trained him. And they could have said no and not trained him in the way he should go, but they knew that he was going to be the preparing the way for the Messiah.
1: Beautiful. Let's go to John chapter 1, verse 29 to 30. I want us to quickly read this verse about the entire mission of John the Baptist and who he was pointing forward to. All right, let's go to John chapter 1, verse 29 to 30. Glennie, can you take us there, please?
0: The next day, John saw Jesus coming toward him and said, "Behold, the Lamb of God who takes away the sin of the world. This is he of whom I said, 'After me comes a man who is preferred before me, for he was before me.'"
1: Amen. He was pointing people to Jesus. Yes. Angelique, can you take us to John 3, 28 to 30, please? John chapter 3, verses 28 to 30.
12: I'll be reading from the King James Version. "Ye yourselves bear me witness that I said, 'I am not the Christ, but that I am sent before him.' He that hath the bride is the bridegroom, but the friend of the bridegroom, which standeth and heareth, rejoiceth greatly because of the bridegroom's voice. This my joy, therefore, is fulfilled. He must increase, but I must decrease."
1: There you go. What a beautiful, inspirational message from John. Angelique? Yes.
12: I do have to say something with this verse in mind. The pressure he had to lay before him before the coming of Christ is, and it was predestined in Elijah. He prophesied that John the Baptist will come, and having all that pressure, it makes me think of, wow, we're going to do the same thing. We have to prophesy how John the Baptist did, and we have to live the life that he did, because we are laying the way for his second coming as well. So we must decrease, so he must increase.
1: Amen, amen. That's beautiful. Thank you for pointing that out, because I want us to go to Revelation chapter 14 now, because as you said, Anjali, you know, how the scripture described John the Baptist was, he was a messenger, right? He was a messenger who was preparing the way of the Messiah. Now, when we go to Revelation chapter 14, verse 6 and 7, we see a final message for the world before the coming of Jesus the second time. Rachel, can you take us there, please? Revelation 14, verse 6 and 7.
4: And I'll be reading from the New King James Version. "Then I saw another angel flying in the midst of heaven, having the everlasting gospel to preach to those who dwell on the earth, to every nation, tribe, tongue, and people, saying with a loud voice, 'Fear God and give glory to him, for the hour of his judgment has come. And worship him who made the heaven and the earth, the sea and the springs of water.'"
1: Wow, thank you for reading that. So here we find another word. John, in his vision, he saw another angel flying in the midst of heaven and having the everlasting gospel, the good news of Jesus, the salvation, to proclaim to everyone, every tribe, nation, tongue, people group. The word angel there, it's interesting because in the original Greek language is the same word as a messenger.
6: Yep.
1: So people may be wondering today, well, I'm not called to be a prophet. But according to Revelation, God is calling people from every tribe, nation, and tongues and people groups to be messenger for him. So in the final minutes here, just one word answers, what practical lesson can you take away from the lives of the five prophets we studied today, that we can learn for our lives today, that we may be effective messengers of God? Zandile?
5: For me, it's John the Baptist. We know that he didn't perform any miracles like healing people and all that, but still Jesus calls him the greatest, because he lived a faithful life in preparing the way for Jesus Christ.
1: Amen. Rachel, one word?
4: Faith.
1: Faith.
13: Selflessness.
1: Selflessness. Jonathan?
13: Wholehearted surrender.
1: Surrender. Gladys?
14: Obedience.
1: Obedience. Brittany?
2: Trust.
1: Trust. Angelique?
14: Courage.
1: Courage. Wow. Thanks so much, dear friends, for joining us today. As we looked at the five prophets we studied today, God called them at different times, in different circumstances, with the unique mission that they each had. But all of them pointed to Jesus, to the Messiah, as the solution for the problems of the world. Mm-hmm. Maybe God is calling you today to become a part of the movement of God's people, proclaiming the good news of Jesus to the world, so that when Jesus comes again for the second time, the world will be prepared. May God bless you.
8: Mm-hmm. Thank you so much for you. Well, some of you, I know you're thinking, Derek, that was fast. but actually, we weren't trying to cover all of the details of those great prophets, but the call. That was our focus in this study. And what we've discovered is God calls different people in different ways. Mm-hmm. And those who listen and respond, He can use in powerful ways. And I don't know that you'll be called to be a prophet, but you are called to be a messenger.
14: Amen.
8: To the people around you. You say, Derek, I'm just learning about God. Well, share what you know.
4: Mm-hmm. Yes.
8: And see how God works. Amen. Let's pray. Father in heaven, I just want to thank you that you're wanting to reveal yourself, your love and your plan for our lives. And I pray that we'd listen to the revelation that you give and give us courage to follow wherever you lead. I pray it in the name of Jesus. Amen.
4: Amen. Amen.
8: Well, thanks for joining us. We're in a series, Prophets of God. We're going to discover that the enemy will send false prophets too. So we need to distinguish between the true and the false. But when we hear a true prophet of God, listen and follow the word of the Lord. Don't keep it to yourself, friend. Go out and be a blessing to those around you.

The Winterset Seventh-day Adventist Church presents Carols by Candlelight this Saturday at 6 p.m. Caroling will be followed by a soup supper. The event is free, and everyone is welcome to join in fellowship as we celebrate the birth of our Savior, Jesus Christ. That's Carols by Candlelight in Winterset with the Seventh-day Adventist Church, 903 West Summit Street in

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1: She was sick. She wasn't even sure what was wrong, but her health was crashing and she needed to do something. She felt God was telling her to follow a biblical diet. So she read the Bible and chose to follow what she found, that the original diet was made up of fruits, grains, nuts, and then vegetables. And her health improved. She completely recovered. And now she lectures on health and encourages others. Of course, one person's experience is not always prescriptive for another person. And you want to do what you do in consultation with a doctor. But in Psalm 67, verse 2, the psalmist wrote that God's way may be known upon earth, thy saving health among all nations. God's presence in your life will even be a blessing to you physically. Don't forget that your health belongs to God and that He has a biblical plan for your physical well-being. I'm John Bradshaw for It Is Written.
2: Nung was determined to learn English. So when an Adventist English language center opened in her town in northern Laos, she jumped on the opportunity. She took this very seriously and came up with a goal to learn 100 new vocabulary words per day. Nung didn't have a background in English, but through hard work, she quickly began to understand the language. She faithfully attended classes and practiced with native English speakers until she became fluent. Speaking English made it possible for her to go to an Adventist university in Thailand. She's currently enrolled in Asia Pacific International University's education and psychology programs, and she hopes to use her new skills back home in Laos. The local Adventist English Language Center didn't only offer her the chance to learn English, it also provided a chance to learn about Jesus. Nung and her mother were among the first to join the center's weekly Sabbath worship services. At first, only 7 people gathered in a small home. Today, that number has grown to more than 100 people every week. Like many others, Nung and her mother gave their hearts to Jesus. In 2018, a portion of the 13th Sabbath offering helped expand this English language center. It has been a blessing to dozens of students like Nung who have been able to explore new opportunities. Now you have the chance to contribute to another special school in Laos through this quarter's 13th Sabbath offering. Part of Laos has been very difficult for Adventists to reach. In 1957, Pastor Dick Hall and his wife and children came to the city of Luang Namtha to introduce Jesus to the Lao people. He worked for 4 years before they were forced to evacuate due to war. They left behind a handful of new believers who were still young in their faith. Today, there is only one Adventist left in this city. Luang Namtha has become a strategic location as Laos' northern gateway to China. An Adventist presence can help the community grow as the city expands. The Lao Adventist Mission plans to build a bilingual primary school here. With your contribution to the 13th Sabbath offering, they hope a new school can become an integral part of this community. Please support the work in this part of the world by contributing this quarter. Thank you for giving to the 13th Sabbath offering.

0: In today's world, we can all use hope and encouragement. Many of us have had God work His miracles in our life. Today's miracle story is from Cheryl. In 1976, my sister Michelle came to visit, was 21 at the time. She told me she had been told she had 7 tumors in her intestines and it was malignant. Doctors advised her to set her house in order as she was terminal. On hearing this news, my other sister Kathy and I prayed and asked God to heal her if it was His will. 3 weeks later, we had heard no more and were wondering what was happening, so I called her. She said she had gone to her primary doctor for a follow-up, and he'd said he was baffled, so he had personally gone to see the specialist who had diagnosed her, and there was no doubt it was her test results. However, the 7 tumors inexplicably were gone. You see, my sister Kathy and I prayed a prayer in which we had claimed the promise of whatsoever you ask of me, believing, it shall be given unto you, as well as James 5:15, which says, "And the prayer of faith will save the sick, and the Lord will raise him up, and if he has committed sins, he will be forgiven." God honored that prayer request. Today, my sister still lives, and the tumors have not returned. She is a nurse in Washington State, going about healing others through medicine. Please share your miracles to give hope and encouragement to someone else. You can leave them as a comment on www.kpog.org or send directly to kpoglp102.9@gmail.com or mail to kpog102.9, 2183 Grand Avenue, West Des Moines, Iowa, 50265. You never know how your story can change somebody else's life.
1: Started in verse 21, I entitled this message, A Transforming Touch, and we're going to look at an amazing miracle here, and surely we'll be able to make some applications to our lives today. Mark, the 5th chapter, beginning in verse 21, the Bible reads, "Now when Jesus had crossed over again by boat to the other side, a great multitude gathered to him, and he was by the sea. And behold, one of the rulers of the synagogues came, Jairus by name, and when he saw him, he fell at his feet." And as you read the scriptures, it's always important for you to start imagining what this must have been like. And so let your sanctified imagination think of the scene here as Jesus comes to the shore. There are literally thousands of people that are waiting to meet him. But one person in particular is waiting because he has something going on in his life and in the life of his daughter. And this is a man by the name of Jairus. His daughter is at the point of death. And he believes that Jesus has the power to heal her. And so he's waiting for Jesus to come. And the moment that Jesus steps out of that boat, he falls at his feet. Let's continue to read in verse 23. "And he begged him earnestly, saying, 'My little daughter lies at the point of death. Come and lay your hands on her that she may be healed and she will live.'" He believed in the power of Jesus to heal his daughter. And so verse 24, "Jesus went with him and a great multitude followed him and thronged him." Imagine the scene here. Jairus is pressing his way through the crowd because he knows that he needs to hurry up because Jesus needs to come to his daughter while there is still hope. Yes, he believes that Jesus can heal his daughter, but he knows that Jesus has to be on time. And his daughter is about to lose her life. And so he's pushing his way through the crowd. There are literally people thronging him on all sides. And the disciples are around Jesus trying to make him get his way to the house of Jairus. And it is at this time that we encounter a remarkable moment in the ministry of Jesus. A remarkable miracle of a woman that had an issue of blood for 12 years, a sickness, and she could not find any cure, and her only hope was now in meeting Jesus. And so, as Jesus is making his way through the crowd, and his disciples are helping him, there is a woman that wants to meet Jesus. Let's read about this as we continue here in Mark chapter 5 and verse 25. "Now, a certain woman had a flow of blood for 12 years, and had suffered many things from many physicians. She had spent all that she had and was no better, but rather grew worse. When she heard about Jesus, she came behind him in the crowd and touched his garment. For she said, if only I may touch his clothes, I shall be made well. Verse 29. Immediately the fountain of her blood was dried up, and she felt in her body that she was healed of the affliction. What a remarkable miracle. Just imagine this woman. Put yourself in her situation here. She had tried everything, but instead of getting healed, she rather grew worse. Isn't that a picture of our world today? Our world is looking for healing in so many ways. You walk into a bookstore and you will find, you know, shelves and shelves of books full on self-help, you know? How to have a better marriage, how to make more money, how to solve this, how to do that. It's all this self-help. And yet, with all the content there is there in books and all the content on the websites and all of this, there is still a void in the heart of human beings when Jesus is not in their lives. And instead of getting better, things often get worse. The condition of this woman is really the condition of humanity at large. And she is looking for healing. She's tried everything, but in vain. And now she comes to the point in her life that she realizes there's only one solution, and that solution is Jesus Christ. And she wants to meet him. And yet this is at the very time that Jesus' ministry had become very, very popular. There were thousands of people that were thronging to meet Jesus, that wanted to be around him. And so as Jesus comes to the shore there, Jairus is the first one to meet Jesus. As a matter of fact, he was the ruler of a synagogue, the Bible tells us, and so he had some prominent position there. So he probably had a better opportunity to meet Jesus. And yet this woman here does everything in her strength, everything in her power to meet with Jesus. You can just imagine as Jesus is making his way through the crowd there, she's trying to see him, but oh, there he was, just a little glimpse, but she continues to press through the crowd. Oh, here comes another opportunity, but no, the people got in her way, and she continues to make her way through the crowd because she knows that this is her only hope. I want you to listen for a moment as I read from the book Desire of Ages, which describes so beautifully the determination of this woman. Listen carefully. This is beautifully described here in the book Desire of Ages, page 343. On the way to the ruler's house, Jesus had met in the crowd a poor woman who for 12 years had suffered from a disease that made her life a burden. She had spent all her means upon physicians and remedies only to be pronounced incurable. But her hopes revived when she heard of the cures that Christ performed. She felt assured that if she could only go to him, she would be healed. In weakness and suffering, she came to the seaside where he was teaching and tried to press through the crowd, but in vain. Again, she followed him from the house of Levi Matthew, but was still unable to reach him. She had begun to despair. Listen to this. When in making his way through the multitude, he suddenly came near where she was. So she was about to despair, but then he draws near. The golden opportunity had come. She was in the presence of the great physician. But amid the confusion, she could not speak to him nor catch more than a passing glimpse of his figure. Fearful of losing her one chance of relief, she pressed forward, saying to herself, "If I may but touch his garment, I shall be made whole." As he was passing, she reached forward and succeeded in barely touching the border of his garment. But in that moment, she knew that she was healed. And listen to the next sentence. This is powerful. In that one touch was concentrated the faith of her life. In that one touch was concentrated the faith of her life. And instantly, her pain and feebleness gave place to the vigor of perfect health. Now, when I read this, there's just one word that comes to my mind, and that is determination. She was determined to meet Jesus. She was determined that to meet him because she believed that he was the only one that could give her complete healing from that which afflicted her for so many years. And so her entire faith was concentrated in that one touch when she touched Jesus. And what I want us to talk about this morning and what I want us to study together this morning is how we can experience that kind of a touch. Because that day when Jesus was making his way through the crowd, there were many people that were touching Jesus. Continually there were people that were rubbing shoulders with Jesus and that were touching him. And as he's pressing his way through the crowd, suddenly there is a different kind of touch. It was a touch of faith. And too often we come into the presence of God and we have a casual touch of Jesus. We experience something, but we don't experience the fullness of what God wants to give us. And so what I want to talk about this morning is how we can fight the fight of faith. How that we can manifest determination in following our Savior, our Lord and Savior Jesus Christ. If you have your Bibles this morning, I invite you to turn with me to 1 Timothy. 1 Timothy chapter 6, and this was also our scripture reading this morning. But I would like to go back to this passage in 1 Timothy chapter 6 and verse 12. 1 Timothy chapter 6 and verse 12. We are admonished to fight the good fight of faith. 1 Timothy 6 verse 12 tells us, fight the good fight of faith, lay hold on eternal life to which you were also called and have confessed the good confession in the presence of many witnesses. How many of us fight the good fight of faith? You know, we are willing to fight for our education because we realize that we need that in order to secure ourselves a job. We are willing to get up early in order to prepare ourselves for the exams. And we're willing to do our best in our careers. But the question that we need to ask ourselves, and these are all good matters, because we need to live holistic lives in which we manifest our best, that we do our best in all things. But the question really is, how often do we fight for faith? How often do we put our determination into knowing Jesus? Sometimes we just think that this is something that comes naturally. And yet the Bible tells us that the Christian life is like a race. And in that race, we need to run. We need to, in order to experience all that God has in store for us, there is an effort that needs to be put forth from our side. And what I want to do is I want to look at some strategies that we can basically bring into our lives in order for us to experience what God wants us to experience in this transformation when we touch Him. When you think about it, when we fight the good fight of faith, there are some strategies in that fight. And we're going to look at a couple of them this morning. I have six strategies. So if you are a note taker, you can write these down. Otherwise, I hope that you'll be able to remember these so that you can bring these into your Christian experience, into your daily walk with the Lord, so that we can know how that we can have that transforming touch. Not a casual touch of Jesus, but a transforming touch. And the first strategy is found in Romans chapter 10. And we're going to use our Bibles this morning. So you turn to the book of Romans together with me. Romans chapter 10 and verse 17. Strategies for the good fight of faith. Romans chapter 10 and verse 17. A very well-known verse. The Bible says, so then faith comes by hearing, and hearing by, what does it say? The Word of God. Now think about that for a moment. How does faith come, according to this verse? By hearing, and by hearing what? The Word of God. How often do we take it for granted that we're going to have faith? Like tomorrow morning when you wake up, you probably, many of us take it for granted that, yeah, I'm going to have faith tomorrow in God. But do you know that the Bible tells us that faith comes by something? It comes by hearing, hearing the word of God. So in other words, in order for us to keep our faith alive, to keep that flame going, in order for us to not just have a casual touch of Jesus, but a transforming touch of Jesus, we need to hear the word of God. Amen? We need to study the word of God. And so many times we take it for granted. Yeah, you know, I know these things. But we need, just as we eat every day physical food, so we also need every day spiritual food. Amen? In order to keep our faith alive. I would like to read to you another quote here, also from The Desire of Ages and the same chapter on the miracle that we read about in Mark chapter 5. And listen to what it says. This is on page 347. The wondering crowd that pressed close about Christ realized no accession of vital power. But when the suffering woman put forth her hand to touch him, believing that she would be made whole, she felt the healing virtue. So in spiritual things. To talk of religion in a casual way, to pray without soul hunger and living faith, avails nothing. A nominal faith in Christ, which accepts him merely as the Savior of the world, can never bring healing to the soul. The faith that is unto salvation is not a mere intellectual assent to the truth. Wow, that's quite powerful. So we need more than just an intellectual.

hearing of the Word of God. And so we cannot just take it for granted that we know these things. God wants us to give us a daily experience with Himself. And that starts in the morning when we wake up. What is the first thought that runs through our minds in the morning? Is it what we're going to do during that day, or where we're going to go, or who we're going to meet? Or is it, God, I want to know you. And I want to know you. And so do we pick up our Bibles in the morning and do we open them? Do we allow God to speak to us? My friends, faith comes by hearing, and hearing by the Word of God. And if we don't spend time with the Word of God in the morning, we're going to think that we're going to have faith. But actually, the faith that we have is a casual faith. It's the kind of faith that you can compare in Mark chapter 5 with the people that are pressing to Jesus. They're touching Him, but there was a difference when the woman with the affliction touched Jesus. And that's the kind of touch that we need. That's the kind of experience that God wants to give us. And it's the experience that we receive when we open His Word in the morning and we pray and we ask God to speak to us. Another strategy for faith is to pray. And we talked about this during the Sabbath school, which I really appreciated. Many good comments that were made about the power and importance of prayer. Now, it is so important that we pray when we study God's Word, because maybe you've had the experience that I have had at times, where in the morning you'll pick up your Bible and you have the intention to hear the Word of God and you want to know Him, and so you open up your Bible and you start reading, but there's nothing really that happens. You don't really feel that you're getting much out of it. Sometimes you even feel that it's just like, you know, black letters on a white paper. And some of us, what happens when that occurs, we open the Word of God and we read and we don't get anything out of it. And we say, okay, maybe there's no Holy Spirit today. Let's try tomorrow. And yet, my friends, we don't fight for faith. Many times we just think, well, I didn't get anything out of it. I'll try tomorrow. I'll try something else. My friends, this is the time that we need the determination to fight for faith. And we need to pray that God will open our eyes to see wondrous things out of His law. And so there are certain prayers that you can pray when you study the Word of God. And I just want to share four of them. And they're all taken directly from Scripture. They are all taken from the book of Psalms. I just want to share with you four simple prayers that you can pray when you study the Word of God and you don't feel that you're getting anything out of it. And by the way, who has experienced that at times? You want to get something out of the Word of God? Okay, a couple of you, five of you are honest enough to say that. You want to get something out of the Word of God, but you just feel like, I'm just not getting it. Listen to these prayers. The first one is Psalm 119, verse 36 and 37. Listen to what it says. Incline my heart to your testimonies and not to covetousness. Turn away my eyes from looking at worthless things and revive me in your way. That's a prayer that you can pray. As you open the Word of God and you feel that your mind is going 1,000 directions and you are not being able to, you're not able to concentrate on God's revelation, pray this prayer. Incline my heart to your testimonies, to your Word. And be honest with God. Be honest with God. God, my mind is going in so many different directions. Help me. Help me right now to understand your Word. Speak to me. Amen? Here a second prayer that you can pray. Psalm 119, verse 18. It says, open my eyes that I may see wondrous things from your law. Wow, what a beautiful prayer. Simple prayer. You can memorize that prayer. Open my eyes that I may see wondrous things out of your law. Amen? Another prayer that you can pray. Psalm 86, verse 11. Teach me your way, O Lord. I will walk in your truth. Unite my heart to fear your name. And here, a fourth prayer. Psalms chapter 90, verse 14. Listen to this one. Oh, satisfy us early with your mercy, that we may rejoice and be glad all our days. You know, there are many things in life that can satisfy us, but there's really only one thing that can truly satisfy the deepest longing of the soul, and that is God Himself. God has created us.

0: with a space that only He can fill. Amen? And so let us pray that we may be satisfied by what He has for us. And so the strategies of the fight, the good fight of faith, they involve the Scripture, reading the Scripture, hearing the Word of God, because through hearing the Word of God comes faith. But then remember to pray as you read that God will show you beautiful things out of His Word, and that He will be able to take your mind that is going in 1,000 other directions and actually bring it to His Word. You can also do that as you pray. How many of you have experienced, let's see if we get a little bit more of an honest answer here now. How many of you have experienced that you start praying and soon enough you're thinking about a lot of different things? Amen. Yes. Yes, that happens to me as well. And I'm praying, and I'm saying, oh, wait a minute. I was actually here praying. And I try to bring my mind back to the things of God. And I pray. And yes, it goes well for a while. And then again, I feel that my thoughts are going in different directions. When that happens, my friends, the four prayers that I just mentioned, again, pray them. Oh, Lord, incline my heart to your testimonies. Oh, Lord, open my eyes. Oh, Lord, teach me your ways. Oh, Lord, satisfy me with your mercy. Pray to God that He will be able to keep your thoughts where they belong, your thoughts on Him. Don't give up. It is so many times that people will give up. They open the Word of God up. No Holy Spirit today. I'll try tomorrow. They try to pray up. My mind went in so many different places. Well, it just must be me. I'll just, you know, leave prayer to other people. It's just not my thing. This is happening too often, my friends. How come we want to fight for our education? How come we want to fight for our jobs and for our families? But when it comes to the things of God, we give up too early. And it is time for us to say, no, I'm going to fight for faith. Look at the determination of that woman there in Mark chapter 5. Oh, she saw a glimpse of Jesus, but it was not enough. She made her way through the crowd. She pressed forward. And then the golden opportunity came and she reached out her hand in faith and touched His garment. And she was healed instantly. My friends, how often do we experience that kind of a touch? Too often we have a casual touch of Jesus. Too often we come to church and we just casually touch Him. Oh, may we pray more earnestly for a transforming touch. Amen? I heard a story of a couple, and they just got married. And as a gift for their honeymoon, their family had pitched in and they had given them a stay in a very, very luxurious hotel. And so they looked forward to this night, this honeymoon night. They got married and they made their way to this hotel. But the moment that they opened the door of the room, they were terribly disappointed with what they saw. It was not at all what they had read about or seen on the pictures. It was actually quite plain. I mean, it was okay. It was not that bad. But I mean, to be, you know, a five-star hotel, it didn't match up. And so it was actually a kind of a couch that you could pull out to sleep on. And so they spent the night there and they were kind of they tried to make the best out of it, but they were not happy. And so the next morning, they make their way to the counter there and they put in a complaint and they wanted to see the manager, and the manager comes out and they said, you know, this is not what we expected. And the manager says, I don't know what the problem is. Let's have a look at the room. And so they made their way to the room together with the manager. The manager opens up the door and they walk in, and immediately the first thing they said is, yeah, look, this is not what we expected. And the moment they said that, the manager walks to the opposite side of the room and there's a door that has the same color as the wall, and he opens it up and there's this beautiful room. They spent the night in the foyer. How many times are our Bible studies in the foyer? How many times are our prayer meetings in the foyer? How many times are sermons in the foyer? My friends, we need to start opening up the door and allowing the Holy Spirit to reveal to us wonderful things out of His law. Amen? It's time for us to ask God to inspire us through His Word that we may know Him and know the beauty of His character. So many times we are you know, satisfied with the casual touch. So many times we just kind of come to church and we meet a friend and we, you know, have a good potluck and we have some fellowship, but we haven't really opened the door. We haven't allowed God to reveal himself to us. We haven't been charged up for the week and all the challenges that face us. And my friends, it's time for us to open that door, to allow God to speak to us. So what are the strategies to fight the good fight of faith? The Word of God. Through the hearing of the Word of God comes faith. Prayer. And also, listen to this, manifest enthusiasm for that which matters most, which is the Word of God. You know, I see people and they can get really, really enthused about, well, what is it here in the United States? The Super Bowl, right? Or they can get really, really excited to talk about the latest game or this or that. But do we have the enthusiasm for the Word of God that is appropriate? Let me read to you a quotation here taken from Testimonies to the Church, Volume 2, page 212. When I read this, it was a rebuke to me, and I believe it's a rebuke to many of us. Listen to what it says. Many who profess to be Christians become excited over worldly enterprises, and their interest is awakened for new and exciting amusements, while they are cold-hearted and appear as if frozen in the cause of God. Here is a theme, poor formalist, which is of sufficient importance to excite you. Eternal interests are here involved. Upon this theme, listen carefully, I love this. Upon this theme, the theme of salvation, it is a sin to be calm and unimpassioned. Wow. It is a sin to be calm and unimpassioned when it comes to the theme of salvation. She goes on to say, the scenes of Calvary call for the deepest emotion. Upon this subject, you will be excusable if you manifest enthusiasm. Be careful you're not sinning. Do we have the appropriate enthusiasm for the things of God? Amen. I mean, when you think about it, salvation, the picture that the Scripture gives us of what Jesus has done for us and is doing for us right now, and the future he has in store for us, oh, this should call forth the deepest emotions in each one of us. She goes on to say that Christ, so excellent, so innocent, should suffer such a painful death, bearing the weight of the sins of the world. Our thoughts and imaginations can never fully comprehend. Oh, the length, the breadth, the height, the depth of such amazing love we cannot fathom. The contemplation of the matchless depths of a Savior's love should fill the mind, touch and melt the soul, refine and elevate the affections, and completely transform the whole character. The language of the apostle is, I determined not to know anything among you save Jesus Christ and him crucified. We also may look toward Calvary and exclaim, God forbid that I should glory save in the cross of our Lord Jesus Christ, by whom the world is crucified unto me and I unto the world. A question for you this morning. Do you manifest the enthusiasm for God that is appropriate? And if you want to know what the appropriate response is, look to the cross of Calvary. And as you look at the cross of Calvary and you see the matchless, the beautiful Son of God that took your sin upon himself, what should be our response? Oh, my friends, we should give everything to him. He's our greatest treasure. He should get our deepest affections. They don't belong to the Super Bowl. They don't belong to anything else but Jesus Christ. Many of us are treating salvation like Esau treated the birthright. Remember, when you look at the two lives, you look at Jacob and his brother Esau. Isn't it interesting when you look at those two and the way they treated the birthright? For Jacob, it was the contemplation day and night. As a matter of fact, I'm just reading now through the Patriarchs and Prophets, which is an amazing, you know, commentary by Ellen White on the story of Genesis and Exodus, the beginnings there. And I was reading about Jacob, and she writes that Jacob, he contemplated that birthright day and night. And it was not about the earthly possession so much, but it was that he understood that if he got the birthright, he was going to become the successor of the coming Messiah. And he understood the gifts of God and the blessing of God that would rest upon receiving the birthright. And so there was just nothing else he could think about. Nothing else that was more important than the birthright. And that contrary to his brother, that for a bowl of soup gave up the birthright? And how often do we treat the gift of salvation like that? We don't see its importance. We don't understand the implications. We don't understand fully the gift that has been given to us. You all have a birthright through Jesus Christ. You can be born again, and the inheritance, my friends, is eternal life. It's eternal life. Manifest enthusiasm for that which matters most. Let's look at a fourth strategy for the fight of faith. Turn with me in your Bibles to the book of Hebrews. Hebrews chapter 10. Hebrews in the 10th chapter. First strategy, hearing the word of God. Second strategy, prayer. Third strategy, manifest enthusiasm for what matters most. Fourth strategy, Hebrews chapter 10. Look at this one. Verse 24 and 25. Paul writing to the believers here in the first century, and he says in verse 24 and 25, "And let us consider one another in order to stir up love and good works, not forsaking the assembly of ourselves together, as is the manner of some, but exhorting one another, and so much the more as you see the day approaching." So what Paul says is it's important to encourage one another in the faith. A strategy for us is that we are playing on the same team. Amen? We are all in this battle of life. We all experience trials and challenges that are similar in nature. And we need each other in order for us to encourage one another. And it says, especially as the day is approaching. And that is talking about the coming of Christ. And that day is approaching. Amen? When we look at the world around us, we are seeing the signs that are increasing both in intensity and frequency that Christ is coming very, very soon. And as that day approaches and the fight increases, the fight of faith, we need to encourage one another. But how many times does the church, and I'm talking about individuals, you and me, how many times instead of encouraging one another do we actually get in the way of one another to experience that transforming touch of Christ? Just think about a couple of examples here from Scripture where actually the church of God, the followers of Christ, got in the way for others to actually experience the blessings of Christ. There's this story in Luke chapter 18 where there are children and mothers that want to come to Jesus. Now, I just want you to get a mental picture of that for a moment. Here is Jesus, and these little children are like running because they see Jesus, they've heard about him, and they want to meet him. So they're running to Jesus. The mothers are carrying their children, and they want to go to Jesus to receive a blessing. And what do you think the disciples are doing? The disciples, the church of God, that is supposed to be the instrument of God to bring people to Jesus, are actually the very ones that are keeping them from coming to him. So just get the mental picture there. There is Jesus. Here are the children, you know, running to Jesus, and the disciples are trying to stop them. Oh, oh, oh, oh. And then you just get the mental picture. Like one makes his way through. And so, oh, oh, stop, stop. And they look back, and Jesus is sitting there with the child on his lap and saying to them, if you don't become like one of these, you won't inherit the kingdom of God. Amazing. The very church of God getting in the way of people experiencing him. How about John chapter 4? Amazing story. Jesus comes to the Jacob's well, and he knows what is about to happen. He knows that a Samaritan woman is going to come to draw water, and he knows that he wants to give her the living water. And so what does he do? He sends his disciples away. As they are in town buying food, the woman comes, and they have this amazing conversation. You can read about it in John chapter 4. Jesus reaches out to her. He actually reveals to her that he is the promised Messiah. And just as he reveals that to her, and there's this amazing moment going on there, the disciples come back. And the disciples come back, and the Bible tells us that they didn't say anything, but they were thinking a lot. And the very expression on their faces must have shown what they were thinking. What on earth are you doing talking to this lady? She's Samaritan. You know, what? They would have gotten in the way of what Jesus wanted to do, and so he had to send them away. How many times do we get in the way of what Jesus is trying to do in the lives of people? I think of another story. In Matthew chapter 26, Jesus is at the feast, is at a feast at Simon's house, and Mary Magdalene comes up and anoints the feet of Jesus. You remember the story? And when the disciples find out, the Bible says they were indignant. They were not happy about what she was doing to Jesus. Again, they got in the way. There's another story in Luke chapter 9 where Jesus sends his disciples into the towns and cities of Samaria to go before him. And in a certain town, they get rejected. And so they come back and they say to Jesus, "Do you want us to call fire to come down from heaven to consume them like Elijah did?" To which Jesus had to kind of take them apart and say, "Remember, I came to save the world and not to condemn it." Isn't it amazing in all these instances, and also Mark chapter 5, the story we began with. You can just imagine the disciples, they're trying to get Jesus through the crowd. Oh, get him through the crowd. Get out of the way, because Jesus needs to get through here. And when the woman came and touched Jesus, and Jesus stops and he turns around and he says, "Who touched me?" The disciples were like, "Hey, you know, come on. Let's go on. We have a mission to accomplish. Everyone's touching you, Jesus." Could it be that sometimes we're so much on a mission that we lose the mission? Could it sometimes be that we're so focused on what we perceive to be God's mission that we sometimes lose the moments that God wants to work in our lives? Someone comes, has a great need. Come back next week, we have a revival planned. So we plan the coming of the Holy Spirit? Like, oh, just wait, because we have this evangelistic series going on. Now, I'm all for evangelism. I've dedicated my life to public evangelism. But let me tell you something. Evangelism is not an event, it's a lifestyle. And when a church has evangelistic efforts, my friends, it's not about the effort in and of itself, as if that's some programming that we do to invite God to work when we feel like it. No, what we need to do is open our hearts and ask God to show us whenever we can be used in His service. And so it's important to plan, yes, and it's important to strategize, yes, but it's important for us to open our hearts and ask God to use us as His vessels whenever needed. Be ready in season and out of season, the Bible says, amen? Whenever to cast your bread upon the waters, Ecclesiastes. Cast your bread upon the waters, whether it rains or whether it's dry or whether it's, you know, don't look at the circumstances. Be an open vessel to be used by God. But so many times we are so focused on our planning and our organization and our structure that we lose out on what God actually wants to do in our lives. There are amazing passages in the Bible. I think of Acts, the book of Acts, and when I read it, it's rebuking me, because I read about Paul, and the Bible says that the Holy Spirit forbade him in one instance to go to a certain place, and then he opened up another place where he was supposed to go. And I'm thinking to myself, wow, I wish I could live my life like that. Because so many times, you know, I'm an organized person. I like to plan ahead. I don't know how I would respond if the Holy Spirit would say, "Oh, don't go there, go there." Especially if I've already booked my ticket. But I need to be open to that kind of a guidance. What do you say? I mean, yes, I don't want to take away anything of the importance of planning. I mean, some of us just need to get more planned in our life. But even though we plan, even though we strategize, even though we put on events, let not that take away from our daily need of being ready to be used by God. Amen? Wherever or whenever He wants to use us. So that we as the people of God will not be a hindrance of people coming to Christ, but rather that we will be the ones that will encourage, as it says in the book of Hebrews chapter 10, encourage one another, stir up love in one another. Oh, bring them to Jesus. Amen? This is what the early church, there had to be a transformation in the thinking of the disciples. And for many of us, there needs to be a transformation in our lives so that we can bring people to Jesus. And when you bring them to Jesus, you're going to experience a great blessing yourself. Amen. And we have that opportunity now. I mean, what a blessing to see a church like this that is putting on these programs that is actually giving you the opportunity to tap into God's work. Amen. So that you can bring people to the health meetings of Duane Lemon. That was a wonderful blessing. I was here. I loved it. And that you can also bring people to this evangelistic series. Amen? I mean, what a blessing if all of us would be involved in bringing people to hear the Word of God. I want to encourage you to do that. Come yourself. You know, by the way, let me just back up a little bit. One of the points that I said was enthusiasm for God's Word. If you say to someone, there's a great meeting going on, you should go, but you don't go yourself because you think that you already know the stuff and so you've already heard it 10 times or 100 times. I don't need to hear Daniel 2. I know Daniel 2 already. I know that the head of gold is Nebuchadnezzar and all that stuff, so I don't need to go. But if you tell someone else to go and you don't go yourself, is that manifesting enthusiasm? It's kind of pathetic, actually. Someone else is going and they come to the meeting and you're not there. What do you think they're going to think? Like, oh, okay, it was not that important. Right? I mean, if we're going to encourage others to know this book, we better make sure that we're there where the word is preached, amen? And so that we together may experience the blessing that God has in store for us. Amen. And so we'll be looking at some of these strategies, and I have one more left before we close. So let's review this very shortly. The word of God, hearing the word of God increases our faith, so we must study God's word, strategy for faith, pray. When your mind is going in 1,000 directions, pray that God will bring you back to where it belongs. Then manifest enthusiasm for what matters most. Take salvation serious and let it fill your heart with joy that only God can give you. And then also, as we've looked at here in our study together, encourage one another in the faith. That is a strategy, my friends. Make sure that you are not hindering others from experiencing Christ, but that you are encouraging them to experience Christ. And that last but not least, live in the world of faith. Too often, we live in two worlds. We have the world during the week, which is what we perceive to be the real world. You know, what we put on in the morning, the car we drive, the food we eat, the friends we have, the job we have. This is the real world. And then kind of once a week, we will step into another world. And that's the world of faith. Oh yes, once a week I can hear about angels and miracles and God. But the rest of the week, I want to also live in the real world. Because after all, you know, here I am. My friends, this kind of religious experience is going to leave you with only a casual touch of Jesus. If you want a transforming touch of Jesus, you must abandon what I like to call, and I hope you remember this, what I like to call the just-in-case theology. The just-in-case theology is like this. You know, I'm in the church, but, you know, the world is really attractive, and I also want to experience the world just in case. So yeah, I can be here in the church, but just in case, you know, this whole, you know, Bible thing is not true, just in case Jesus doesn't come back, or just in case there's not eternal life, or just in case, let me put one foot in this world, and I'll keep one foot in the church, because I don't want to be fully in the world, because just in case it is true, I want to be part of that as well. This is what I call the just-in-case theology. My friends, there are millions of Christians that live their lives like that. I'll be over here, but just in case, I want to get the best out of this world. But as I get the best out of the world, I also really want the eternal life, so I'll put also a foot in the church. And my friends, the Bible leaves no room at all for the just-in-case theology. As a matter of fact, Paul puts it this way. He says, you know, if the resurrection is not true, we're the most pitiable men of all. You know, if it's not true, then it doesn't mean anything. But if it is true, it's everything. Amen? So what I want to encourage you to do is take you both of your feet, spiritually speaking, and plant them in the Word of God. Amen? This will not disappoint you. And by the way, this is the only real world. This is the only real world. That world that you perceive to be real, Oh, my friends, the real world is described here. We are living in a great controversy. Yes, there is an enemy at work. Yes, there is a Savior has come 2,000 years ago. He did die for you. He did die for you, and he was resurrected for you. He is resurrected for you, and he is ministering right now for you in the heavenly sanctuary. I mean, this is not some fairy tale stuff. This is reality. And what a beautiful, wonderful reality. The tomb is empty. Death is conquered. Victory is yours. And you can take hold of that. You can say, I'm not into this just-in-case theology. I'm into a theology that believes every single revelation of God. And I believe we're living in a great controversy. I believe Jesus paid for my sins and that I have been set free. I believe that he's ministering right now in the most holy place of the heavenly sanctuary. I believe that he will soon come again, and I want to be part of his people. What do you say? I pray that that will be your experience, and that you will experience the transforming touch of Jesus. Don't settle for a casual touch. Open the door. There's a beautiful room. Let's pray together. Heavenly Father, I want to thank you this morning for your word. I want to thank you that we have so many promises that you have given to us of your glory and of your plan for each one of us. Lord, help us to take these promises and treat them not like Esau treated the birthright, but like Jacob treated the birthright. That he wanted it more than anything else, and that he pursued it with all his energy and all the determination that he could muster. Like the woman that touched you, pressing through that crowd, waiting for the golden opportunity. Lord, help us not to let these golden opportunities pass. Lord, what a blessing that we can be part of a church that is evangelistic-minded. What an opportunity to be part of these efforts, to bring people to your feet. Lord, help us not to let these opportunities go by, but to use these golden opportunities to bring glory to your name and to see people saved by your grace. And so we pray that you will stir in our hearts a longing for yourself, a longing that surpasses any other desire. Oh Lord, you are so much more, and you are worth everything. And so let us put our greatest efforts forth to know you, to experience the beauties of your salvation. And I pray that you'll be with each one of us, and that you will speak to us continually, and that we will hear your voice. And we thank you for this Sabbath day. Bless the remaining of this Sabbath. And I also pray for our program going on tonight and in the course of this week and the next, that you will use it as a means to reach people in this city. For we ask this in your precious name, in the name of Jesus. Let everyone say, amen.
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2: It took Paul and Luke 5 days to sail from Neapolis to Troas, where their companions were waiting for them. Those 5 days at sea gave Paul and Luke much time to study, meditate, and visit together.
3: I wonder how they intended to kill you, had you sailed on that ship.
4: Oh, probably to push me overboard. Then there would have been no evidence of murder, even that I had died.
3: Oh, why don't the Israelite priests and rulers give up trying to stop Christianity? Don't they realize that the harder they try to stop it, the more impetus they give it?
4: Well, to answer your first question, they're proud, desire power and influence. Mainly, though, it isn't the priests and rulers, not actually. It is the evil one, and he cannot give up. Not until he is forever destroyed in the lake of fire. No, they do not realize that God sometimes uses opposition to bring light to darkness. Even if they did realize that they wouldn't stop, they can't. Once an evil course is pursued, it is almost impossible to stop. One can't by himself.
3: Humans are very weak, and they are...
5: You two are preachers, aren't you?
3: We are, Captain.
5: Somebody told me that you were the chief of the new religion, Christianity.
4: No. Jesus Christ is the head. We're merely human beings, preachers.
5: Yes. It's exclusive for Israelites, isn't it?
3: No. I myself am a Gentile.
4: I'm a Roman citizen by birth. However, Christianity did start among the Israelites, but it is for any nationality, color, race. It is for anyone, anywhere, who believes and has faith.
5: Well, what is the difference between Christianity and the Israelite religion as observed in the Temple of Jerusalem?
4: Stated briefly, I suppose one could say the difference is that the Israelites are still looking for the Son of God to come to this earth as the Messiah, while the Christians believe he has already been here in the person of Jesus Christ of Nazareth.
5: I hate to say this, but I hear there's much fighting and quarreling and hatred between the Israelites and the Christians.
4: Satan, of course, is behind it. He works very hard to keep people from discovering and walking the path of light and truth. He need not work at all with those who are already walking the path of darkness. But Satan uses them as human agents to keep other humans from walking the path of light. Sometimes...
5: I gotta go. I'll talk to you some other time.
2: Arriving in Troas, Paul and Luke were met by many of the members of the Troas church and the companions of Paul and Luke who had gone on ahead. They remained for 5 days in Troas, strengthening the brethren and giving them further instruction in righteousness. Upon the last evening of their stay at Troas, they came together with members of the church to break bread and eat. Because their beloved Paul was about to leave, quite a crowd gathered in the third story of a dwelling place. In his love and solicitude for them, Paul preached until midnight.
4: I should like, among other things, to make clear God's attitude and His will regarding the difference between the races and peoples and nations. In the beginning, it was His purpose that all people should be equal, none receiving more glory or power than others. That is still His will and His purpose. The potter takes one lump of clay, and from it makes various vessels. Some may turn out good, some not so good, some bad, but they are of the same piece of clay. It is God's will that His grace be revealed among the Gentiles as well as among the Israelites. All people are of His creation, and He loves them all and shows mercy unto them. God, in His wisdom...
6: He fell out of the window!
7: Who fell out of the window?
6: Eutychus, he was sitting in the window, fell asleep and fell out down to the ground.
7: Three stories!
8: Is he all right?
7: Oh. He's dead.
8: Oh. Brother Paul, he wants through. Let him through.
9: Let Paul through.
4: I was long of speech. Blame not this youth for sleeping. Restore him again to life, health, and vigor. In the name of my Lord and Master Jesus of Nazareth, I ask thee this. Amen. Do not grieve or be troubled. The young man is alive.
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13: Hi, my name is Anna Corden, and I'm one of the Pathfinder leaders here in Kansas City with the Pathfinder Club NC4Y, New Change for Youth. And today we are going to share a special music with you. The name of the song is called Still Remains. And it is our prayer and our hope that as you listen to this song, you will be reminded that no matter what happens in our life, God's grace, and His strength still remains. He died so we could live, and it is our prayer that He will show us how to live, because through it all, His grace remains.

Well, I bring you greetings from all around the world on behalf of R3 Ministries. R3 is not only the name of our organization, but it is the philosophy of our organization. We wanted to supply our identity along with our mission, all in one, because you can't separate identity and mission. Identity drives mission, and mission drives identity. The more you understand who you are and what you were created to do, the more likely you are to do it. And the more you do what you were created to do, the more you remember who you are. Can you say amen? This is why the Seventh-day Adventist Church and any Christian church, if it understands its identity, will always be active the way Jesus was active. And the more active the church is, the more it will remember why it exists. There will be no concern about why the doctrines need to be adjusted. There will be no concern about the standards, whether lowered or hired or adjusted, because we understand who we are as we continue to do what we were called to do. So with R3, we've broken down this into three words. The first one is redeeming. We are told that if we would supply youth with an ability to focus their attention on Jesus, then the soul has found its center. And in finding its center in Jesus, everything else has meaning as it is connected to him. Can you say amen? So as a result, any activity that we do must be redeeming. It must be Christ-centered. It must present Jesus not only in its action or in its words or in its ministry, but it must present Jesus in its spirit, in the way in which it is done. There are many people who are doing God's will, but not God's way. There are many people preaching God's truth, but not through his spirit. And as a result, they're doing more damage than good. And so for us, before we go to anything else about mission, activities, business here and there, principles of operation or policy, we believe Jesus must be the center of everything. Amen. He is the reason why, he is the method how, he is the actual content, and he is the ultimate end. Amen. It's all in all in Christ. As a result, we move on from there to say that some people will agree with that principle and say, yes, everything is redeeming, everything is Christ-centered, as if that means we are not to be rational beings. We are not to use our minds. We're not to think through what we are doing. And so as a result, our second principle in our philosophy and identity is rational. There is a difference between rationalism and being rational. Rationalism is an idol. It suggests that the way to arrive at truth or understanding is through reason and your own thinking and mind. But if everything is Christ-centered, we must not depend only on our rational reasoning. We must depend on revelation. Can you say amen? Amen. We believe at R3 that things that we do must be Christ-centered, but well thought out, understood, researched. But for some reason, people think, oh no, we just preach Jesus. We don't have to think about what we're going to do. We don't have to read. We don't have to educate ourselves. That's a mistake, because Paul was an educated man. And as an educated man, he did more for the gospel than the uneducated people. The greatest evangelist in the New Testament, and wrote a third of the New Testament. Because, Ellen White says, he was more educated. And greater education increases the ability of influence and reach and impact. Some of us will never reach judges or city councilmen or lawyers or doctors because we put down education. We put down reading. We put down being intellectual. Check out the newspaper. Get off of YouTube and pick up a book. And as a result, we're never going to reach those people with the gospel, because they're looking at you and you're saying, well, I don't think college is that important. This man has a PhD in law. You just insulted him. Not only does he have a PhD in law, please, please pray you don't fall into his hands in the court of law, because he will remember the conversation. You know why you're standing before me in this courtroom? Because if people read the law, wouldn't be here. And not only read the law, obeyed the law. And now he's the one judging you, determining whether you be free or not.
It's always been said when I was growing up in school, my middle school teacher, she sensed that I was playing dumb in school. Sit in class for some reason in middle school and high school, we think it's cool to be stupid. I don't understand that, but I was a part of it. You sit in the back of the class, slouching in the seat, act like you don't care about the class or you don't want to learn anything. I'm too hard for social studies. As a result, my teacher pulled me aside because she's looking at my homework. She's looking at my exams and she's like, "Sebastian, something's not adding up." I said, "Excuse me, ma'am?" She's like, "Sebastian, you get 100 on the exam. Your homework is perfect, but when we're in class, you're not answering no questions. You don't know anything." I'm just looking at this lady in shock. She's like, "Sebastian, I'm going to tell you something. Don't ever think it's cool to be stupid. Number one. Number two, you're not stupid. Number three," and this is the one that got me, she said, "one day you'll be paying the other people in the class. They'll be in your office wondering if they can get a job. And their livelihood to provide for their children and their families will depend on your willingness to recognize whether they have potential or not. Do you have use in my company?" So she said, "Please believe. You may make fun of nerds. You may make fun of the brother with all A's. You'll be in his office asking for a job. And you'll be wearing his clothes on your back. You'll be buying his computers in the store. You'll be over there at his car lot trying to buy one of his vehicles that he built and designed because he's a nerd. But you over here look, oh, I love the Lamborghini. I love the Porsche. Guess who designed it? A man who wasn't sitting in the back of the class acting stupid." Yes, sir. Somebody better say amen. So in this sense, shock me out of my pants. It ain't cool to be stupid. So as a result, for R3, we're like, listen, just because it is Christ-centered, this doesn't mean check out of your mind and don't read, don't do your research, don't think. I'm all for the health message. That doesn't mean medicine has nothing to contribute. And I have friends on both sides of the argument. Medical doctors who look at all medical myths, they're all crackety crooks doing crazy stuff with crazy herbs. Then you got people on the other side, all they want to do is medicate you to death. I walked into a lady's house. She had a pack this long, medication for the day. Take this one at 5 a.m. Take this one at 6:30. Take this one with a shake. Take this one before breakfast, after breakfast. What's this one? This is for my high blood pressure. This is for my shaking leg syndrome. This is for, I'm like, this is ridiculous. So on both sides, you say, let's be rational about this. Do you need some crazy synthetic chemical every time you feel an ache in your body? No. But there are some things, mint and cumin and other things ain't going to solve. If you got a gallbladder inflammation, you need to go to the doctor. I'm just telling people straight. Don't sit at home wondering if this thing's going to go away. Just being real. Because I've seen people, and Jehovah's Witnesses go through this all the time. No blood transfusions. They die. That's why in some states it's illegal to say no. Jehovah's Witnesses don't like that. They petition it, they fight it, but the law says no. We're not going to have you deny your son life because of some crazy principle that the state doesn't agree with. Now, we already know where that's going on our boat, but that's for a whole nother sermon. The third principle in R3 is to say, yes, we want to be Christ-centered. Yes, we want to think through what we're doing, why we're doing it, but we also need to be radical. That means action. I'm a firm believer as a preacher, and I'm a young preacher. I'm not an old preacher. Old in my style, but I'm not old in my age. But as my wife and I always say, it's not the number of years of experience, it's the experience in your years that matter. And in my several, 10 years plus of preaching and traveling the Adventist church, what I've noticed is we got enough inspiration. We got enough people inspiring us, making us feel excited, making us think, oh, yes, I want to go give my heart to Jesus. Appeal after appeal after appeal. If you go to Germany, people don't respond to appeals because they're tired of appeals. Germans will tell you straight. That's why I like Germany. They come to you, they say, "Brother Sebastian, I didn't come for your appeal because I walked up for 10 of these before. And nothing changed in the church.
So what's the point of walking up? Just to make the preacher feel good? So they said, last year a preacher came and he held for 30 minutes till someone came up. 30 minutes. So they said, this church doesn't like appeals. I said, I'm sorry, you got the wrong preacher. I'm going to make appeals. But they said, how are you going to guarantee that action will happen? I can't guarantee that. That's between you and Jesus. That ain't between me and Jesus. If the Lord is calling you, you better obey. That's what he told Peter. Lord, what about this man? What's that to you? Follow thou me, Peter. That is your business, the audience of one. I didn't ask you to follow John. I didn't ask you to follow the International Seventh-day Adventist Church. You do what I called you to do. And in the judgment, the church ain't going to stand with you. It ain't going to matter where you are a member. Lord, you don't understand. I would have been more active, but if you understood how my local church was, that ain't going to fly. Jesus came from a bad church. Did you know that? He came from a bad church. When he went back, after having worked several miracles, they said, wait, ain't that the carpenter's son? Not his brother's the son of God, walking around healing people. People got to follow. He got disciples now. Brother's sleeping on Peter's couch, but he's the son of God. Mm-hmm. Somebody was blogging about that. The son of God who sleeps on a couch. So God got a son, but he can't provide a house for his son. But he provides for the foxes and the birds of the air. So the Bible says Jesus couldn't do anything in that church. And that was his home church. That's where Jesus was raised. So you're telling me this city, this church, that they said no good thing could come out of this, produced the Savior of the world. So you tell me, well, look at our church, International Church ain't all that. We're not packed out to the sides. We don't have all the latest technology. That don't matter. You could produce an individual from this church that will change the world. I should take you back to my local church where I was baptized. It ain't big. It ain't nothing fancy. We don't have the best musicians. We don't have a pianist on some Sabbaths. Amen. Amen. But God can produce people who are willing to follow his spirit when he calls. Amen. And he will use them. And every time I go back, the first time I went back to my home church, they said, Brother Sebastian, I've been seeing you on 3ABN and YouTube and all these different things. I said, wow. Me, remember when we baptized that guy? He was just sitting in Sabbath school taking notes. And I said, thank God for godly elders teaching me evangelism, amen, taking me with him. He said, brother, you coming with me? Wait, what? Meet me, 7 o'clock. I was in college. He said, I don't care. You're going to come. So for us in R3, there's enough inspiration. There's not enough perspiration. Too much talking. Not enough walking. It's the truth. So as a result, we're saying, listen, as our three principles, redeeming, rational, and radical. And that's why we're here for 2 months. It's nice to come in and give a week of prayer and then bounce. Go back to your regularly scheduled program. No, we're going to be here for a while. We're going to hang around. Visit with some people. Pray with them. Stop by. Don't be surprised if some young people show up at your house. I'm just giving you a warning. Because we want to pray with your family. Because that's where it starts. I told the Moore Church, there's a principle in the Bible that says, keep the heart with all diligence. For out of it are the issues of life. And the heart of the church is the home. And when the home is jacked up, that's where all the issues come from. That's why people come to Sabbath school stank with some messed up theology. Because of the home. They ain't studying the Bible. Why they come in here with an ugly face? Because of the home. The issues of life coming out of the heart of the church. People only here for 3 hours. That ain't produce all the issues we got. It's the other 100 and some hours in the rest of the week. So as a result for us, we're saying as R3, God has called us, mobilized us from all parts of the world, all types of gifts. To say, let's come together, go there for a while, fellowship with the church, study with the church, pray with the church, work with the church. And as we go out, we believe those who are serious, God will use them. And don't be surprised when people start getting on fire and God moves them to another church. Because church ain't ready.
That's what he did to me. Gave a Bible study, shut it down. Pastor said, no Bible study Sabbath afternoon. Can you imagine that? The pastor said, no more Bible studies in the church. Wasn't too long before a lot of people were gone. They said, man, where are all these people? We used to have all these elders who could preach. Sebastian was a deacon. Now, can't find them. So don't be surprised. God starts calling people who are ready to answer. This leads me to a story as I begin my sermon today. It's on Jeremiah 18. If you have your Bibles, turn there with me. I know it's already late in the afternoon, so I want to rush into our message. I gave a long introduction, so now you're used to my northern accent. As I said, I thank God for godly elders. There was an elder in my first church where I was baptized. His name is Elton Maddox. I don't mind saying his name because he might not be happy that I gave his name, but it's a positive story, so he doesn't have to feel embarrassed. Brother Maddox was the one who gave me my baptismal classes. And after my baptismal classes, I would constantly be hanging with him. He would introduce me different kinds of foods. He was vegan. I was vegan. And, you know, as we would go different places and we would have studies, sometimes we would meet in different places to go over our lessons as I was preparing for baptism. And I remember one time we met this woman, and he said, you know, he encouraged me, go ahead, just share with her, let her know we have these lessons.

the police called social services. It's unbelievable. Now, granted, she did have a crack cocaine addiction. And so there were issues. But nevertheless, I remember I had the joy and the privilege of giving her the Bible study on Daniel chapter 2. One of my favorite Bible studies to give to people, just to see that light bulb go off. They're like, wow, this is in the Bible? That's how it was for me. So I love sharing it. So as a result, I gave her that Bible study. She was so excited. She's like, absolutely, we need that Bible study every week. Let's make sure we don't miss any weeks. So we're giving her Bible studies. We're bringing her food, meeting, hanging out. She was cooking dinner before we would have Bible studies. And this went on for a few weeks. And then one Sunday, I remember I was home. I woke up and I got a phone call. It was this woman. Soon as I answered the phone, I could tell the person had been crying for a while. And I said, hey, what's going on? She's like, Sebastian, I had a bad night. I said, okay, well, the Bible says joy comes in the morning. She said, no, you don't understand. Went out with some friends, got caught up in the wrong crowd, got back into crack cocaine again last night. And she said, I just need some encouragement because I feel so guilty. I feel like God cannot accept me again. I backslid. I went back into my old ways and now I just feel as if God can't accept me back again. Can you give me some encouragement? Unfortunately, at the time, I had not even been baptized yet. I barely knew the Bible. I just started reading it a few months before. So I'm struggling through the Bible looking for texts to encourage this woman. Random verses. And I'm thinking, well, maybe Psalms. You can't go wrong with Psalms. Just start reading random verses, all this stuff, but it wasn't hitting the need. So time and time again, I kept going. This went on for 2 hours till her phone started dying. And she said, you know what, Sebastian, this is great. These things are encouraging, but it's just not helping. It feels so dark. And I'm like, it's okay. Just hang on, right? I'm going to call Brother Maddox. She says, no, it's okay. It's fine. I'm just going to kill myself. I'm like, wait, whoa. What are you talking about? She's like, I got the rope already hung on the ceiling. It's already around her neck. She's ready to commit suicide in grief. And I'm like, no car, no transportation, no way to get to this girl. And I don't want to get off the phone, but what I have is not enough. So finally, the phone dies. Call Brother Maddox. I said, look, we have to go find this. This is the situation. He comes, picks me up a couple hours later. We drive to her house. No answer. To this day, have not been able to find her. That was my first experience witnessing. But I thank God for it. Because that experience, I made sure it will never, ever happen again. That someone will ask me and I need to flip through the Bible. I will know the Bible. And I will be instant, in season and out of season. And as a result, I committed to studying, not just studying, understanding, not just understanding, knowing. Because if I'm out there and someone comes and says, I'm ready to kill myself, I need encouragement from the word. How many of us have a word of encouragement? And I'm not talking about the stuff you get in emails or you found in the back of the quarterly. I'm talking about from your own heart and experience with the word. Because we know it and we've tested it. I remember C.D. Brooks used to say how when he went to his mother, he saw all these T's and P's in her Bible. And he said, Mama, what's all the T's and the P's? She says the T means tested it. P means God proved. So she says some of these that just have T's, I'm still testing the promise. And I'm waiting for him to prove it. And it taught me something to remind myself that I can't just be up here preaching. I can't just be up here. I know the doctrines. Have you tested it? When it says cast all your cares upon him for he cares for you. Have you tested it? When he says, prove me now herewith, saith the Lord, and see if I won't open the windows of heaven and pour you out a blessing you don't have room enough to receive. Bring my 10%. Test me. So as a result, it taught me that people struggle.

0: with these kind of mistakes, believing there is no return. They think they crossed the point of no return. There's no turning back after this. I've gone too far. I've messed up. And Jeremiah 18 is the remedy that God provides for such a situation as this. The Bible says in Jeremiah 18 in verse 1, the word which came to Jeremiah from the Lord, saying, arise and go down to the potter's house, and there I will cause you to hear my words. Then I went down to the potter's house, and there he was making something at the wheel. And the vessel that he made of clay was marred in the hand of the potter. So he made it again into another vessel, as it seemed good to the potter to make. Then the word of the Lord came to me, saying, O house of Israel, can I not do with you as this potter? Says the Lord, look, as the clay is in the potter's hand, so are you in my hand, O house of Israel. If I could title this sermon, the title would be, Yes, Lord. You see, the prophet Jeremiah had already been prophesying for God for a long time by this point. But God does something a little bit interesting, and he tells him in verse 2, he says, Jeremiah, I want you to arise. Usually the Holy Spirit comes down, but now God is asking the prophet to get up. And he says, I want you to arise and I want you to go down to the potter's house. Apparently, there's only one potter in town. And apparently, he is known not by his name, but by his trade. And everyone knows where the potter's house is. That's where you get your vessels. If you need something to use, you go to the potter's house. So as a result, Jeremiah didn't even get directions. He didn't need GPS. He didn't need Google Maps. God told him, go down to the potter's house, and Jeremiah knew exactly where the potter's house was. And he says, there, Jeremiah, I will cause you to hear my words. In other words, I'm not going to just give you a dream. I'm not just going to give you a vision, something that's not really happening right now. I'm going to take you to a realized present day situation. Because there's something physically happening on this earth that I'm going to use to speak to you. And the Bible says Jeremiah obeyed in verse 3. He says, then I went down to the potter's house and he was there. God didn't say the potter would be home. He just told him to go down to the potter's house. Maybe Jeremiah knew his schedule. No, Lord, this isn't a good time to go to the potter's house, but you just go where the Lord tells you to go. Can you say amen? Amen. And when you went down to the potter's house, the Bible says there he was, the potter. Jeremiah recognized him. Maybe he was a tall man. Or maybe he was a short man. Maybe he had a long beard, or maybe he didn't. But there's one thing you knew about the potter, is that he had certain kinds of hands. Because he was a potter. He had to have tender hands. He had to have hands that were completely under control, that were skillful down to the fingertips, to be able to make the vessels that he was making. And he had to be a focused man. Not easily distracted about what's coming outside the window. The fact that there's a prophet of the Lord standing outside your house. The potter was working, the Bible says. He was making something at the wheel. He didn't notice Jeremiah was outside. Didn't concern him. He was focused on making this vessel that he was making. And as a result, Jeremiah said the vessel that he was making with clay, it became ruined in his hands. He saw that the piece of clay wasn't quite going the way the potter wanted it to go. And as a result of this, he let him know that the potter didn't give up on this piece of clay. Even though the clay was ruined, even though it wasn't conforming to the exact measurements and design that he was wanting to bring about, he said, I can still work with this clay. So instead of giving it up, I'm going to make it again. The Bible says, another vessel, different than maybe what I first intended, but I'm going to make another vessel, the Bible says, as it seemed good to the potter to make it. You see, I want you to know that Jeremiah is understanding that God is a potter, and the International SDA Church is supposed to be the potter's house. And if you want to hear the word of God, you go down to the potter's house. And God will cause you to hear his word. And as we come down to the potter's house, you don't need to know his name, you know his trade. We know him by what he does with his hands. And there's only one potter in town. Everybody knows where the potter's house is. And when you go down to the potter's house, if you come by the International SDA Church, you're going to notice that the potter is there. Can you say amen? Amen? It doesn't matter how many people are here or are not here. There's one person that is for sure here, and that is the potter. He is in his house. He's home. And as he is home, the Bible goes on to say that the potter is not just in his house sitting back, relaxing with his feet up. He's not enjoying a cup of lemonade. He's not sitting down with some matzah bread, but the potter is actually making something at the wheel. You see, in this church, it is important for us to recognize that when we come to church and people got some rough edges, can you say amen? Some people rub you the wrong way on Sabbath. This is not the day, brother. I didn't have the prayer that I needed this morning. Sometimes people rub you the wrong way, or sometimes it's after church. And you're sitting at potluck and the sister shouldn't have said that about your suit. Or the brother decided to go home with the wrong pan and the wife is like, how many times would I tell you to bring my pans home? Listen, some women that cook, they understand, I need my pots. Somebody knows what I'm talking about. And as a result of this, we must understand when we see people with these rough edges that we must understand that God is making something. It didn't say the potter was done. But when you're driving down the road and you see the big orange sign and it says detour to the right. Why? Because there is construction in progress over here. So when you're riding high and mighty, you need to take a different road. When you're ready to come down and rebuke someone and call them out and tell them about themselves, just keep in mind they got a sign on their heart that says work in progress. The potter is making something at the wheel. And because it's not done, doesn't mean it's not useful. Doesn't mean it's not needed. Doesn't mean it won't be useful in the future. But it says the potter is making something at the wheel. And it is in his hands. But sometimes, when God is making something, when the potter is working, the clay doesn't want to cooperate. You see, I went to an actual potter and I asked her. I said, can you tell me the experience of making pottery? She said, let me tell you, Brother Sebastian. Sometimes when you are at the wheel and you're spinning this wheel with one hand and your other hand is molding and it's shaping, all of a sudden, this is what the woman told me. And I quote, it's like the clay has a mind of its own. You're trying to say go vertical. It starts going horizontal. And sometimes you keep spinning, the thing is not doing what you want it to do. So she says, you know what you do? You don't arm wrestle the clay? She says, no, if you're a potter, you got to have gentle hands. She says, when the clay starts going horizontal, but you want it to go vertical, she says, you just go with it. You just go with it. And you say, okay, I see where you're going. And she says, each piece of clay begins to communicate to you as the potter what it wants to be. There's something in that clay that when your hands are there, she says, oh, I see where this is going. You don't want to be a bowl. You want to be a plate. So I'm going to go with this. And all of a sudden, the hands kind of lighten up a little bit. And she says, okay, let's go with the plate. I'll slow it down a little bit. Slow it down a little bit. Let it go a little wide for a while. But she says, sometimes the clay takes on a whole mind of its own. And all of a sudden, it gets ruined. It starts turning all kinds of different ways. And it becomes ruined, but it's still in your hands. So she says, you don't take it off the wheel. I said, how many times would you work with a piece of clay if it keeps getting ruined in your hands? At what point would you decide, I just need some new clay on the wheel? The woman said, you keep working with the clay till you get a vessel. You're going to get something out of the clay. She says, the clay is not done till you put it in the fire. But we're coming to that a little bit later. You see, when you and I are sitting here, with God, this is not just a symbol of individual lives, this is a symbol of humanity. Because God started off with some clay in the Bible in Genesis chapter 2. And he formed man of the dust, no, the clay of the ground. And from the beginning of the Bible, we are introduced to a God who is a potter. And he was shaping this man, but he wasn't just a potter in terms of physical clay. He was a potter in terms of the actual life and character of the man. But at something went wrong in the Garden of Eden. And even though the clay went off and did its own thing, it almost had a mind of its own. The potter was not done with the clay. The potter didn't say, you know what? I've tried to make this thing a vessel that I wanted it to be. I'm done. No, no, no. The potter said, you're still in my hands. You see, some of us need to praise God. That even though God was saying, this is what I wanted you to be, this is what I was trying to make you into, even if we become ruined, even if we made a bad decision, the worst decision, a horrible decision, a decision that we regret, a decision we think about all the time. Why did I ever do that? Why did I ever allow this? Even though we are ruined, the Bible says we're still in his hands. Amen. He hasn't put us down. He didn't say, I'm done. But you see, sometimes the clay is like, I'm done. There's nothing you can do with me. But the Bible says, no, sir, it doesn't work like that. Let me tell you how it works. It says the potter decides to make it again. A vessel that seems good to him to make it. You see, some of us, we come back like the prodigal son. He was in the hands of the potter and he decided to waste his money and his life with harlots. But when he came back, you know what he told his father, right? He says, Father, I am no longer worthy to be your son. Just make me one of your what? Hired servants. But the father said, no, sir, we don't make you again according to what you want. We make you again according to what the potter wants. He says, take these garments off my son. He never once called him his servant. And as a result of this, we may look and say, well, I was an elder, but I made a mistake. I was involved in evangelism, but I made a mistake. I was a little bit active in ministry, but I ended up getting some girl pregnant. I ended up having a baby outside of marriage. Things didn't go the direction I hoped they could go. But the Bible is telling us this morning, Jesus can make us again. It doesn't matter where we came from. It doesn't matter what happened in the past. It doesn't matter. You may be thinking in your mind. I may be thinking in my mind, I am ruined. But the Bible says the potter determines what's ruined. He determines what can't be used again. He determines and says, I can make it again another vessel. And I'm not going to make it as seems good to you. I'm going to make it as what seems good to me. We better praise God for that. Because you know what God decided to do. When humanity decided to sin, God didn't say, even though I made man a little lower than the angels, and he decided to go off and sin, I'm going to make him a little lower than the angels. No. The Bible says he's going to share Jesus' throne. Wait, the one who was a sinner? Wait, that whole race of people that rebelled against you? Jesus says, yes. To him that overcomes will sit with me on my throne. Wait a minute. And Desire of Ages reminds us that angels are ministering spirits to humanity in order to bring them into a relationship with God that is so close even they cannot attain to it. Did you hear what I just said? Angels are bringing us into a relationship with God closer than themselves. And we're the ones who rebelled. We're the ones who sinned. We're the ones that cost the Lamb of God his life. And God says, you know what? Because I am who I am, and because I like to use the foolish things of the world, and I like to use the weak things of the world, and I like to use the base things of the world to confound the wise. And you know who's going to judge angels? Not angels. We are who were sinners, and we're going to judge angels. We don't understand what we're dealing with Christianity. We don't understand what redemption really means. Because I remember every person has a past. And I remember when dealing with my own past, I called the state of Massachusetts. And they said, well, Mr. Braxton, according to our records, you are still guilty. I said, no, sir, you have a misunderstanding. The court document here says I'm no longer guilty. There is no crime on my record. He says, well, that may be true in there, but that's not true here. And I said, oh, really? I said, well, please check my email and check my paperwork just to confirm. He says, I'll run it by the lawyers. He called me back and apologized. He says, you're right, Mr. Braxton. I'm sorry. Everything's clear. We're deleting you out of our system and all the records here. Thank you very much. But, you know, I learned a lesson from that experience, because I said some people in the church are like the state of Massachusetts. God says you're free. God says you're forgiven. God says it's as if you never sinned anymore. But we looking at you, well, that may be true for God, but when it comes to me, you're still guilty. State of Massachusetts. Well, you know, that sister messed up a couple Sabbaths ago, even though the one that she wronged has forgiven her. We weren't even in situation, but we're like, nope, in my eyes, she's still guilty. State of Massachusetts. But the potter says, I'm going to make you again to what I seem to be good. Amen. And you know what God sees to be good? Go back to Genesis chapter 1. You don't have to turn there. You know the story. It says, in the evening and the morning were the first day, and the evening and the morning were the second day, and the evening and the morning were the third day. And every day God said he saw what he had made, and it was what? Good. What is God's standard of good? Perfect. Perfect. When he looked at what he had made, he saw at the end of the week it was very good. So if it seems good to the potter, we know what seems good to God. God is not a halfway God. God is not a half-stepping God. God is not the kind of God that's like, I'm going to bring you up to average. No, sir. God's like, you know what? I don't care how far you have fallen. The Bible reminds us, those who come to God by Jesus, he is able to save to the uttermost. Amen. To the highest degree. So this morning, we talk about we're ruined. We made some mistakes. We've done some things that we regret. We got an ugly past. And we walking around meeting people in the church like the state of Massachusetts. But the Bible says, I only got one question for you, church. He says in verse 6, O house of Israel, cannot I do with you as this potter? That's God's question. You see this potter? He had clay in his hands. That clay became ruined. It was messed up. It got jacked up. It went through some hard times. It's not looking too good these days. But he says, listen, I only got one question for you. Can I not do with you as this potter? So it doesn't matter the history of your individual life. It doesn't matter the history of this church. I get tired when I go to churches and people say, my church is a dead church. It's your church. What you just told me is I'm dead because you're the church. It ain't the building. It ain't the microphones, the sound system. Do we have a pianist or not? That does not affect how many people we lead to Jesus. Amen. Listen to me. I came to the Lord with no piano, no organ. And I was in hip hop. So you would think, well, he used to be deep into rap music. He needs a replacement music. No, sir. Just give me a hymnal. I was just fine. Amen. Just fine. And all we thinking is we got to replace it with this and do this. And if the music ain't great, our church ain't going to grow. It has nothing to do with these things. Amen. What this church can become, because this church, no matter how bad it is, no matter how rough it has been, it is still in the hands of the potter. And God is looking down on the international church in Midwest City, and he has one question. Can I do with you as this potter? And I told you the title of my sermon was what? Yes, Lord. Yes, Lord. Because I know when I look at my past, when I look at where I've come from, when I look at the mistakes that I have made, when I look at the ugliness and the things in the basement of my soul that I hope and pray are blotted out on the day of judgment by the blood of Jesus. Those things that I sit and think about, still having consciousness of them. When God comes and says, Sebastian, I only got one question for you. Can I do with you as this potter? Will you submit to the gentle hands of the potter? Because I'm going to tell you right now, God has gentle hands. He's a potter. He's a potter. And so the choice belongs to each and every one of us. Can I do with you as this potter with this clay? The decision is ours. And I know for me, I already told him, yes, Lord, you can do with me as this potter does with this clay. But you know all the clay has to do in order to be molded? He just got to surrender to the hands of the potter. It's not the clay's work to make itself into a vessel. That's the potter's work. So in the potter's work, he's saying, all I need is your permission. I just need access. I just need the keys. Let me know if I can do with you as this potter did with this clay. Can I make you again? And we need to have faith in that Jesus can make us again. So the decision to be made is, will we tell Christ this morning, yes, Lord? What is going to be our answer to him, this potter? Every head is bowed and every eye is closed. I just got to make an invitation this morning. Is there anyone here that wants to say, yes, Lord, you can do with me as this potter with this clay? If you want to say, yes, Lord, and surrender into the hands of Jesus, those tender hands that were wounded for us, and when God has remade you, and when God has remade me, when the potter is done molding, he puts it in the fire so that it never loses its shape. If you want to say, yes, Lord, I want to invite you to stand to your feet if that is your prayer. Say, my answer is yes, Lord. You can do with me as this potter does with this clay. If you want to say, yes, Lord, you can make me again. As seems good to you, not to me. And I only have one more invitation and I'll close this service. Is there someone here that feels right now today they came to church with the feeling that they are ruined? You just feel like your life is ruined. But this morning, the potter is inviting you to his house. You came to the right place. Amen. And the potter says, come. You may feel like your life is broken. You may feel like your life is ruined, but I can make you again. And you want to come because you have a really special situation in your life. And you feel like stuff is just ruined. It's falling apart. And you want to come and say, Lord, you need to fix my broken life. Jesus will accept you. I want you to come up front for prayer. Just slip out and come up front. You say, I feel like my life is broken, Lord. I need you to fix my life. Come. The potter wants to put us back together again. He says, I can make it again. You may feel like your life is messed up. You may feel like things are broken, falling apart, not working the way you want them to work. But this morning, the potter says, I can make you again. And you're saying, Lord, I got a special situation. Every head is bowed, every eye is closed. You're not coming, you're praying. If you're not coming, you're praying. Say, Lord, I need special prayer because I feel like my life is ruined. And Jesus specializes in putting people back together again. Specializes in making lives new because he's a potter and he's got gentle hands. Father in heaven, we thank you so much for your word through Jeremiah. Father, we thank you that these words are in the Bible and all scripture is given by inspiration of God and is profitable. And so this morning, Lord, we have stood to say, yes, Lord, you can make us again. You can remake this church. You can remake our individual lives. You can remake our families again, as seems good to you. We will surrender to the fingers of the potter. Mold us, Lord, and help us to be tender clay in your hands. Help us to surrender to your touch, to move where you move us. And Father, for my brothers and sisters that have come up front, I know what it's like to feel like your life is ruined. I know what it's like. And I'm thankful that we serve a God who is a potter, who says, I can make you again. You don't have to feel bad. You don't have to be embarrassed. You don't have to be ashamed. Because the same God remade Mary Magdalene, who was a prostitute. The same God is able to remake the thief on the cross. The same God is able to remake Peter. He can make us again. Lord, I pray that you would move mightily in the lives of those who have come here, right up front to this altar. Lord, they've come to bring their broken lives to you. And we trust that you, who are able to work with dust, can work with what they have to bring. Make them again, Lord, as seems good to you. And that which will bring you the most honor is our prayer. In Jesus' name, amen.
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3: Now, today's presentation is titled, A Beautiful, Believable Plan. And as soon as you talk about a plan, there is the assumption intrinsic within the idea of I have a plan is the idea that there is some situation, some vicissitude, some adversity that needs addressing and overcoming. Right? I have a plan. I'm putting on weight. I have a plan. Right? I'm getting older. I have a plan. I don't have as much money as I wish I had. I have a plan. So when we talk about a beautiful, believable plan, implicit within that is the idea that God is doing something, right? That there's an actionable plan, that God is overcoming some kind of a situation. Now often, and this is what we're going to spend time on today, when we think about the plan, we think about the plan in a very limited sense and in a very subjective sense, our own perspectivism, and we say the plan of salvation. The plan of salvation. And I want to address myself to that today. We're going to take a look at the so-called plan of salvation. Not that I have any aversion to that language particularly, but we're going to look at the plan of salvation not from, insofar as it's possible, our own perspective, but from a bigger, broader, and more biblical perspective. And so we're going to address ourselves to these questions. Creation, yes. Conflict, yes. And covenant. But today, especially to conflict. Now, the moment that you start talking about God being in conflict, I don't know if you start to feel this way, but it makes me feel a little uneasy, philosophically speaking, and just common sense. We could ask this question, how can there be any real and meaningful conflict between God and his creation? I mean, an actual conflict? Are we talking about this? How can God, if he's all-powerful, if he's omnipotent, that's the second one here, if God is all-powerful, if he possesses all the resources of omnipotence, isn't the idea of him being in conflict with someone incoherent? Right? The idea of conflict assumes that there is a strength, and if I'm going to be in conflict with someone, they are a match for my strength. They are a match. I'm pushing and they're pushing. Right? I'm trying to do something and they're resisting, or they want to do something to me and I'm resisting. But how can we talk about an all-powerful, limitless, omnipotent God being in any kind of meaningful conflict? Now, there are religious systems that have historically affirmed a kind of dualism, a duality, that yin and yang, good and evil, are in an unending state of conflict, and there's sort of this oscillation between good and evil back and forth. And in this view of things, good and evil are eternal. Eternally coexistent. And this idea of dualism is that evil is resisting the good, and the good is resisting the evil, and that we find ourselves some sort of balance in the middle. The Bible does not present this. The Bible presents a real God, a personable God, a creative God, who finds himself, as strange as this might seem, in conflict with someone. But that someone is a created being. That someone is a creature, which raises the question, how is it coherent? How is it meaningful? How can an all-powerful God be resisted? How can an all-powerful God be in conflict with anything? How can conflict be a major motif of Scripture? Well, in order to do this, in order to sort of understand that, we're going to just have to spend a few minutes unpacking what some have called the master equation. The master equation. And you have it here on the screen, and we're going to spend just a moment on this. I'm going to give you a quick overview of it, then a really lovely C.S. Lewis quote, just to get us heading in the right direction of how it would be possible or conceivable for an omnipotent being to be resisted by a created being. So what you have here on the screen is the love, freedom, risk, growth master equation. I've spoken about it all over the world. I've spoken about it in this very church. So probably this is not new to you, but if it is, it's absolute paradigm changing, absolute game changing. And basically, it's just a picture that emerges from a series of necessary statements, necessary realities. And it begins, number one, with this basic idea that love requires freedom. The idea of love is voluntarily given. Love is given by choice. You cannot be coerced or forced into love. So love requires, by virtue of its basic necessity, requires freedom. Okay? But then there's a second thing that follows from that. Love requires freedom, but the moment we grant freedom, number two, freedom involves, what's the word up there? Freedom involves risk. So part of giving someone freedom, whether it's the keys to the car or whether it's giving them a large amount of money or granting someone freedom, implicit within freedom is the idea that you're taking a risk. Freedom is risky, but then now watch what happens. The moment that you are given some modicum of freedom, whether it's, again, the keys to the car or a large amount of money, or you're given freedom to maybe go on a trip apart from your spouse, freedom comes in lots of different ways. Freedom to eat what you want to eat, to spend your money how you want to spend. Here's what happens. Now you are faced with choices of real moral consequence. And you are faced, you can make good moral choices or you can make bad moral choices. And the onus, the responsibility is on you to make a good moral choice, the superior choice, the morally superior choice. And we call that responsibility. And every parent in here knows about this. Right? We talk to our children about responsibility. And what we're basically saying is, look, you are presented, life presents you with options. Life presents you with choices. And you can use your freedom, your God-given freedom, to make good choices or bad choices. If we don't give our teenagers or ourselves the opportunity, if God didn't give us the opportunity to make real choices with moral significance, then we could never, number four, grow. Because responsibility is the very thing. It's the matrix in which moral growth takes place. If you give someone a moral choice, an option to choose the inferior or the superior, whatever the thing might be, and they make the right choice, they grew morally. Now, if they make the wrong choice, they might not have grown then, but if they later come to learn that they had made the wrong choice, we can grow only as we are given actual freedom to make actual decisions of moral consequence. And so each of these follows one from the other, and that's why it's sometimes called the master equation. Love requires freedom. Freedom involves risk. Risk entails responsibility, and it's that very moral responsibility that enables growth. Now, this idea is well captured in the book Mere Christianity by C.S. Lewis, classic by C.S. Lewis. And I want to give you this quotation. It's a little lengthy, but I want you to bear with the strength of the quotation. Lewis says, God created things which had, what are the next two words? Free will. That means creatures which can go wrong or right. Some people think they can imagine a creature which was free but had no possibility of going wrong. Lewis says, I can't. And if you know anything about C.S. Lewis, he had a vivid, wild imagination. He says, some people can imagine a creature that's totally free but can't do wrong. And Lewis says, I can't imagine that. I can't understand how that would be possible. He continues. If a thing is free to be good, it's also free to be what? Free to be bad. And if free will is what has made, is what has made evil possible, which then raises the question, why then did God give them, creatures such as you and I, free will? And he answers, because free will, though it makes evil possible, is also the only thing that makes possible any love or goodness or joy worth having. A world of automata, of creatures that worked like machines, would hardly be worth creating. The happiness which God designs for his higher creatures is the happiness of being freely, voluntarily united to him. And for that reason, they've got to be free. Now, of course, God knew what would happen if they used their freedom the wrong way. In the same way that when you hand your teenage child the car keys for the first time, you know what could happen. You know there is a risk, and God knew that there was risk inherent in the freedom that was given because it was genuine freedom. Apparently, says Lewis, he thought it worth the risk. If God thinks this state of war in the universe is a price worth paying for free will, that is for making a real world in which creatures can do real good or real harm, and something of real importance can actually happen, instead of a toy world which only moves when he pulls the strings, then we may take it as worth paying. If God thought it was worth paying the price, if this is the cost, if this is the price in order to get this kind of a world, God said, that's a price I'm willing to pay. Now, you might be sitting there thinking, whoa, I think the price is too high. But let me just invite you to reconsider your idea that the price is too high, the price for freedom is too high. All of those of you that had children here took a risk, right? You chose to have children. Now, you had a picture in your mind of how perfect that little child is going to be and that little girl. You did not imagine a heroin addict. You didn't imagine a gangbanger. You didn't imagine a prostitute. That's not what you saw. No, you saw in your mind's eye, that happens to other people's children. That's not going to happen to your children, but you knew. Even if you raised them in a good home and did everything as best as you could and you brought them up and you trained them, you knew that you were taking at some level a risk that they could run totally contrary to you, to your character, to the values of your family. You took a risk. Those of you that had children, you entered into a very similar and analogous proposition to the situation that God entered into, where he gave actual, real, genuine, self-determining freedom, knowing that the outcome could be negative. Now, in your case, you only thought the outcome could be negative. In God's case, he knew that that freedom that was given would be abused. Now, this helps us to understand, how can a creature resist an omnipotent God? Because the resistance is not a resistance of strength or of power or of might. This is not a boxing match. It's not a pugilistic affair where God is saying, man, I think I've trained really hard and I think I can take out my enemy. No, God could destroy any creature. God could think any creature into or out of existence immediately. So this is not a conflict. It's not a war that's being waged in the venue or the forum of physical strength or physical hostility. The conflict found in Scripture is not one of might or of strength, but of, what are those next two words? Of thoughts and ideas. Go with me on this journey. Go with me on this journey. This is not about God's power or might. The conflict spoken of in Scripture is about God's character and about his moral governance. Because when freedom was given, that freedom can be used to think godly thoughts, to think thoughts that are in keeping with the principles of the kingdom of heaven, or to think thoughts contrary to God, contrary to his moral governance, and contrary to his character. This was real freedom that was genuinely given. Now, I mentioned at the outset there that we often think about the plan, like the plan of salvation, as primarily revolving and orbiting around us. Right, and this is probably one of the dangers not dangers, that's probably the wrong word. This is one of the factors in much of Christianity, right? The bottom line is basically this: how do I get to heaven? Right, we're like the rich young ruler. We walk up to Jesus, good master, what do I have to do that I can inherit eternal life? And we find out whatever the formula is, you have to say the sinner's prayer, or you have to do XYZ, you have to put your faith in Jesus, whatever the thing is, and we say, okay, I'll do it. And we've done it, and then now we think, okay, that's it. The plan has reached its end. The plan of salvation has been efficacious in my experience. That's it. That's the beginning and the effective end of the story. I'm going to suggest here today that the plan of salvation is actually, what you and I think of as the plan of salvation, is actually just a part of a much larger whole. Your personal salvation, your personal eternal life, the life that you've been gifted both in the here and now and in the hereafter, is actually a part of a larger whole that's playing out on a cosmic scale, on a universal scale. And because of our perspective as creatures, as people who struggle with guilt and shame and unforgiveness and all the things that we wrestle with, we have a tendency to see rather myopically and narrowly that most of what's happening in reality revolves around us, including the very throne of God. Right? This is all about my salvation. It's about me. And there is a sense in which it certainly is about that. But I want to try and draw our minds to a bigger, broader, and more cosmic perspective here today. Right? This is a beautiful, believable plan. What is the plan that God enacted? We are all captives to our own perspective. That is, we see things from where we see them. Everybody. Insofar as it's possible, you can try and see something from somebody else's perspective. But even then, you are seeing things through your eyes. You are hearing things through your ears. You are smelling things through your nose and tasting things through your mouth. We are captives to our own perspective. Even our perceived or supposed objectivity is bathed in subjectivity. This has been the major contribution of postmodernism, and postmodernism has gone too far in the history of ideas. There's no question about that. Suggesting that there are no absolutes because everything is subjective, everything is relative. What is true is that even our supposed objectivity is bathed in subjectivity. What is not true is that that means that there is no objective truth. Not true. But what we can say for certainty is that there is no such thing as a view from nowhere. Where you are standing, your perspective, whether it's an argument that you had with your spouse or the way that you're treating your neighbor or the way that you perceive your finances or the way that you perceive your situation as a citizen of Australia or America or wherever you live, every perspective that you have, every idea that you have is uniquely, idiosyncratically, and necessarily your own. You are standing there and seeing, and this is where we kind of play tricks on ourselves, we think that we're seeing the world totally objectively. This is why we say things like, how could they believe that? How could they possibly, how could they? When in reality, we see things from our own perspective. And I'm suggesting here, when it comes to the plan, the beautiful, believable plan of God, we tend to see things on a very terrestrial level. I am a sinner. I have failed. I have made mistakes. I have let people down. I have let myself down. I have let my church out. I have done poorly. I wrestle with guilt and shame and lust, and I need rescue. And we tend to sort of make the plan of salvation quite myopic and quite terrestrial. That at the end of the day, it's really just about getting you out of your own head. And don't get me wrong, the plan, the beautiful, believable plan, will get you out of your own head. But because it's going to be a byproduct of a much bigger thing that's happening. Something that's happening on a cosmic scale, on a universal scale, that affects what happens in your little world, but does not orbit around what happens in your little world. There is no view from nowhere. One of the centerpieces of Scripture, one of the ideas that you have to get your mind around to understand the story that Scripture is telling and the plan that God is launching, is the idea that God is in some significant sense in conflict and on trial. God is on trial. God is on, what did I say, everybody? God is on trial. C.S. Lewis, who we quoted just a moment ago, wrote a book to this effect titled God in the Dock. God in the dock. The dock is the place where in the British court system you stand when you're being cross-examined, when you're being questioned. God on trial. In one of the earlier presentations in this series, we gave a series of quotations from Habakkuk and the Psalms and Jeremiah where the writers of Scripture are saying to God, God, have you let go of the steering wheel of the universe? God, have you lost your mind? Are you blind that you cannot see? Are you deaf that you cannot hear? Remember that text from Jeremiah, I think it was chapter 12, where Jeremiah says, God, if I took you to court, you would win, but still, where is your justice? So you have this motif that is absolutely saturative in the Bible, that God is not only in conflict in some cosmic sense, but God is in some significant sense, his moral character and governance is on trial. Not just by agencies, supernatural, demonic agencies, but by human beings who say, God, where is your justice? There are many passages that could be cited, but I give you just a few of the best known. In Genesis chapter 3, we open the very story of Scripture, the narrative of Scripture opens against a backdrop of accusation and conflict. You'll be familiar with the story of Adam and Eve, of course, and Eve is there standing at the tree, and the serpent asks the question in a suggestive and subtle way, has God really said you shall not eat of every tree? Of course, God had said you can eat of every tree except one, but the way the question is framed creates a situation in which it looks like God is actually has a vast horizon of limit and only a very small niche of freedom, when in fact God had given a vast horizon of freedom and only a very small window, a single tree, the tree of the knowledge of good and evil. But the way that the question is asked suggests that God is withholding, that God is unreasonable. When the woman protests and says, no, we can eat of other trees, but of that one tree we can't eat because if we eat of that tree we will die, the serpent, the enemy, immediately pushes back and says, you won't die. What we have here is a challenge or an accusation against the word of God. God has made a statement, I've made a statement. Now we have conflict. Conflict, a conflict of ideas, a conflict of truth. God could, of course, come right down into the garden if he had so chose, snapped his finger, and there is no more serpent. There is no more resistance. There is no more rebellion. That's not what we're talking about here. A physical melee. No. We have an actual conflict here. God says, in the day you eat, you die. The serpent says, you don't die. These things stand in opposition to one another, and the question is, how is it to be resolved? The serpent then says, let me tell you why God told you that you would die. God knows that in the day you eat of the tree, you'll be like God's, knowing good and evil. Let me translate that. God is not looking out for your best interest. God is looking out for his own best interest. God is not someone to be a friend of. God is someone to be afraid of. And so right at the heart of Scripture, when we open the Bible, we begin to understand this beautiful, believable plan. We don't even get to past the third chapter before we see that the God of this book, the God of Scripture, is embroiled in conflict, and there's a kind of trial going on. God is unreasonable. God is a withholder. God is unjust. God is unfair. God is self-serving. God is looking out for himself. We then go to a passage, Job chapters 1 and 2. In fact, why don't you join me there? If you've got your Bible, go to the book of Job. This is another passage in which we find a conflict and a trial motif. Now, there are hundreds of these in the Bible, and I didn't misspeak there. There are hundreds of similar passages to this effect, okay? But this idea of a trial or of a conflict. But I'm just going to give you some of the best known. Job chapter 1. Job chapter 1, beginning in verse 6. Now there was a day when the sons of God, celestial beings of some description, came to present themselves before the Lord. And Satan, the word Satan,

right? You put a mean dog on a chain and you chain him to a tree, and that circumference of that circle, that's his. God says, what are you doing here? Who do you represent? I come from earth, walking back and forth on it. God protests his territorial claim. God resists the territorial claim. Now, I got to point this out. God is having a conversation. He's having a conflict with a being, again, that he could snap his fingers and immediately would be gone. He could think this being out of existence. He could snap this being out of existence. He could kick the dirt and this being goes out of existence, which raises the question, why is God having a conversation, an actual legal conflict with one of his creatures? And the answer was actually found there in verse 6, when the sons of God came to present themselves. In other words, there are others looking on. This is not something that's happening between God and Satan in isolation, the two of them in a closed room. They're the only two beings in the universe, the only two beings in existence. No. In the same way that in the garden there was an implied audience listening in, an angelic audience and a divine audience listening in to the serpent's accusations, here there is an explicit audience. The sons of God have come, and God says, what are you doing here? Oh, you know, just walking to and fro on my planet, laying here a territorial claim. God now resists the territorial claim of the Satan. Verse 9, so Satan answered so God says, this is in verse 8, have you considered my servant Job, that there is none like him on the earth, a blameless and an upright man, one who fears God and shuns evil? Your territorial claim is not exhaustive. It's not complete. What about Job? Job doesn't follow your principles. He follows mine. Job is not represented by you. He's represented by me. The earth is not yours. Verse 9, so Satan answered. Now watch this. The answer is, he answered the Lord and said, does Job fear God for nothing? He basically says, are you kidding, old man? Are you kidding? You're going to use Job as an example. The only reason he's afraid of you, the only reason he worships you, the only reason he fears you is obvious. Verse 10, come on. And you can just imagine as the Satan begins to make whatever you see in your mind's eye, just let your imagination run wild here because we have no physical description of any of this. So just let your imagination run wild. But in your mind's eye, the Satan turns, as it were, to the jury, turns to the sons of God and says, come on, come on, come on. We all know the story of Job. The story goes like this, verse 10. Has not God made a hedge around him, around his household, and around all that he has on every side? Hasn't God blessed the work of his hands, and the possessions, his possessions have increased in the land? But now watch this, he says to the sons of God and to God. Stretch out your hand and touch all that he has, and he will curse you to your face. Clearly this isn't, there's no denying this is a conflict. But it's not just a conflict. This is the key thing I want you to get here. It's a legal conflict. It's a conflict over God's governance and over God's character. Job worships. Job serves. Job is who he is because you've effectively bought him off with blessings. If he didn't have all of those blessings, if he didn't have all the accoutrements of your goodness to surround him, then he would curse you to your face. And here is where the rest of the book of Job just unloads, where God says, okay, we will test your hypothesis. We'll test your hypothesis. You can do, and then we'll get to this in just a bit, you can do certain things, other things you cannot do. So in these two passages, Genesis 3 and Job 1, among many others, we find that God is not only in a conflict, again, I can't emphasize this strongly enough, not a physical conflict, but a conflict of ideas and of character and of governance. Another well-known passage is in Zechariah 3. We won't go there, but here Satan stands in accusation against God's representative, Joshua the high priest. In Isaiah chapter 14, one of the best-known passages in the Old Testament describing this conflict and describing this trial motif, Satan, this power says, I will sit on the mount of the congregation on the farthest sides of the north. Translation, I can run the universe better than you. My principles are superior to your principles. In Matthew chapter 4, we see this fascinating little interplay where Jesus, incarnate Jesus, now in the flesh, has been led by the Spirit into the wilderness, and he's tempted on three accounts. If you are the Son of God, if you are the Son of God, if you are the Son of God. It says that the Spirit led him into the wilderness for the purpose of being tempted, which raises the question, why? And what we're going to see here is that for reasons that we don't fully understand, but which we somewhat understand, God is bound by certain terms of engagement. Terms of what did I say, everyone? Terms of engagement. That God just doesn't get to do willy-nilly whatever he wants. And there are robust philosophical and theological reasons for this. But the short version is that when God gave actual freedom to actual creatures to make actually more

0: significant decisions, God was in some significant sense limited to a covenantal engagement. He can't just go charging in like a bull in a china shop and say, I'm God, I get to do what I want, how I want. No. What we find is that when Jesus becomes a man, he's led by the Spirit into the wilderness for the purpose of being tempted. For some reason, Jesus, incarnate Jesus, fleshly Jesus, has to meet Satan on certain terms. A certain situation, and he's tempted, cause these stones to be made bread, cast yourself down from the temple, bow down and worship me. And in every case where the conflict comes, on the forum or the field of engagement, Jesus resists the overtures of the enemy. In John chapter 8, verse 44, Jesus says this, speaking to the religious leaders of his day, he says, you are of your father, the devil. And then he adds this, he was a murderer from the beginning and a liar. A murderer from the beginning and a liar. How, pray tell, can you have a murderer and a liar from the very beginning? Who did he murder? Who did he lie about? So this whole idea of murder and lie and of resistance is built into the very framework, the very fabric of Scripture. Creation, yes. Conflict, yes. And covenant. In Jude chapter 1, verse 9, there's this fascinating little verse in that penultimate book of the Bible that says, yet Michael the archangel, when contending with the devil about the body of Moses, did not bring against him a railing accusation, but said, the Lord rebuke thee. Fascinating. You get this little vignette, this tiny little picture where Michael has come down to resurrect the body of Moses, and the Satan resists. He says, no, you don't have a right. Again, there's terms of engagement here. God can say, don't have a right, and kick him, and he's gone. But apparently, it's as if Satan is saying, you're not playing fair. We have agreed upon rules of engagement. In the same way that if you go play a game of basketball or a game of touch football, right? You have agreed upon terms of engagement. If you're playing touch, you don't full tackle. If you're playing basketball, you can't pick up the ball and run with it. Right? You can pick up the Bible and run with it as long as you're running to the front lines and not away from them. Okay, so the idea here is that once you engage, you have terms of engagement. You have rules. And in all of these cases, we see that there's like some sort of a forum, some sort of a situation in which God cannot just do what he wants, how he wants, when he wants, to who he wants. He has to engage in a way that is regarded as fair and equitable and in keeping with legality. It's not legal for you to raise Moses, he seems to be saying.
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3: I used to go to a church that had these panels of stained glass, and on sunny weekends, as the preacher talked, the light would reflect off of it, sending a kaleidoscope of colors bouncing off the walls. What puzzled me was that when you got up close, the individual pieces were imperfect. They didn't seem to have any rhyme or reason. It was only when you stepped back that you could truly see the bigger picture and how it fit. I think life is like those stained glass windows. It's that one bad situation, or maybe a series of them, that can taint you. That failed marriage, a bad financial investment, a health challenge, an addiction. And it can leave you feeling broken and disillusioned. The difficulties that we face, the ones that we face very closely, are imperfect to us, even ugly. But it's because we can't see the bigger picture. I love the verse in the Bible where it talks about how God causes all things to work together for the good of those who love him and are called according to his purposes. So let this be your words of hope. God is for you. And those painful situations don't have to define you. Just like the artist who takes those broken pieces of glass and puts them together to make a work of art, God can take the broken pieces of your life, put them together, and shine his light through them, creating a masterpiece. We see our situations up close, and they're painful. God God looks at us and sees the bigger picture. And it's beautiful.

John chapter 14, verses 15 to 18, Jesus says, "If you love me, keep my commandments, and I will pray the Father, and he will give you another helper, that he may abide with you forever, the Spirit of truth, whom the world cannot receive, because it neither sees him nor knows him. But you know him, for he dwells with you and will be in you. I will not leave you orphans. I will come to you."

0: What is truth? Ever since humans have existed, we've been searching for truth. Today, it's popular to believe that there is no absolute truth. Today's question? What kind of beauty does God value?
1: Their conduct, their character.
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3: The inner beauty, probably, which I have on a good day and then on a bad day, not always.
0: Jesus Christ said, "For this reason I came into the world, to testify to truth." God's word has absolute truth. Here's what the scriptures say. 1 Peter chapter 3. Your beauty should not come from outward adornment. Instead, it should be that of your inner self, the unfading beauty of a gentle and quiet spirit, which is of great worth in God's sight. And 1 Samuel 16 says, "People look at the outward appearance, but the Lord looks at the heart." For more of God's truth, visit BibleInfo.com, a public service of the Seventh-day Adventist Church.
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0: What is truth? Ever since humans have existed, we've been searching for truth. Today, it's popular to believe that there is no absolute truth. Today's question, why so many different Christian denominations?
1: Because everybody wants to be right. Everyone takes the original and tweaks it to make it their own.
2: A lot of people think a lot of different things about the Bible, and they all interpret it differently.
0: Jesus Christ said, "For this reason I came into the world to testify to truth." God's word has absolute truth. Here's what the scriptures say. In John chapter 17, Jesus prayed, "Father, may they be one as you and I are one." And Ephesians chapter 4 says, "There is one body and one spirit, one hope, one Lord, one faith, one baptism, one God and Father of all." For more of God's truth, visit BibleStudies.com, a public service of the Seventh-day Adventist Church.
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5: You're listening to The Christian Working Woman, and I'm Mary Lohman. Recently, I completed a study of a book by Ray Johnston entitled The Hope Quotient. I really recommend this book because Ray presents a compelling case for the importance of building our hope, maintaining our hope, making sure our hope is not crushed by life. And this week, I'm talking about unleashing the power of hope in your life. Just think of the days when your hope has been dashed. It makes you want to give up. It saps your energy, drains your enthusiasm, and if you're not prepared to build your hope, to unleash hope even in the face of disappointments, you're going to find yourself sitting on the sidelines of life, discouraged, depressed, way too often. Let me begin by making sure we know what this hope is and what it isn't. First, this hope is much more than an emotion you feel. It's not wishful thinking or blind optimism. The kind of hope we're focusing on comes from God through Jesus Christ, so you need to be a Christ follower in order to tap into the hope that He gives. You unleash this hope through the power of Christ in you. It's not something you just work up on your own. It requires more power than you have in yourself. But if you know Jesus as your Savior, you have what's required to unleash hope in your life through the Holy Spirit and through Scripture. Sadly, however, many Christ followers are not unleashing hope in their lives, and they live in a state of discouragement and quiet desperation. Would that describe you? If you're not doing what you need to do to keep hope alive in your heart and mind, you're missing one of the greatest gifts, one of the greatest advantages we have as Christ followers. We read in Hebrews that we have this hope as an anchor for our soul, firm and secure. Now, an anchor is something that holds a boat or ship in place and keeps it from moving. Hope for a Christian provides an anchor of strength and support in the midst of this stormy world we live in. Hope's the thing that will keep you from going under. I want to share some very practical and biblical advice from this book, The Hope Quotient, which I believe will help you begin to understand the importance of unleashing hope in your life and give you some tools to make that happen. So I hope you'll plan to be with me again tomorrow as we identify two things you can do to unleash hope in your life in a new and exciting way. Copies of these devotionals are always available to you on our website at ChristianWorkingWoman.org. I hope you'll be with me tomorrow.

We all want to be successful. Growing up, we were told to reach for the sky. And busy is a word many of us use a lot. We're busy working, we're busy planning, we're busy with the kids, we're busy trying to build a reputation. Busy, busy, busy. Sometimes this whole reaching for the sky thing just feels harder and more exhausting as time goes by. It feels like we're striving for more all the time. It's just never enough. Then we come home at the end of the day just too tired to even look at our kids when they're talking to us. What if our definition of success was all wrong? Despite what you feel sometimes, we weren't just put on this earth to work on our to-do list. Maybe the things we thought were important only take second or third or fourth to something bigger, something greater than us and bigger than our dreams. So the Bible talks about this king named Solomon. He had everything his heart desired. But when he looked back at all of his success, he compared it to something as meaningless as chasing the wind. It just didn't make any sense. The world will tell you, you've made it to the top when you have the bigger house, the nicer car, or you've given your kids everything they need. But God says, you've made it to the top when you're on your knees. Sometimes our greatest success comes from our failures because they push us closer to God. So never forget that God is for you and you are right where you need to be, right where He wants to use you.

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0: It is written, "Seeing that we have a great high priest, Jesus, the Son of God, who was in all points tempted like as we are, yet without sin."
1: Mother, some of the local scribes and elders are here. They wish to talk to you and Father.
2: Ask them to come in, Jesus.
1: Yes, Mother.
3: Elders and scribes, to us? Us? Well, what about, I wonder?
4: Greetings and salutations.
3: Welcome to our humble abode. Won't you please come in and be seated?
5: Thank you, Joseph.
4: We would like to talk to you and Mary alone.
3: Of course, gentlemen. Jesus, go outside and we'll call you when you may return.
1: Yes, sir.
3: Has Jesus done something wrong, sir?
4: He was rude to us.
5: He most certainly was.
3: I'm surprised, gentlemen. Jesus is usually gentle and unobtrusive.
5: That's what we thought. And yet, when we attempted to teach him the maxims and traditions handed down through the ancient rabbis, he asked for authority in holy writ, asked us.
4: A mere child demanding that we give him authority for our teachings.
5: He went even further than that.
4: Oh, yes, he came right out and said that he listens to and obeys every word of Scripture, but he would not obey us.
3: Have you talked to Jesus about this?
5: We most certainly have.
4: We told him that we could not tolerate being told by a mere child what we are to do or believe.
5: We explained very thoroughly that this is our duty to explain Scripture, and that it is his duty to accept our interpretation and instruction.
4: Well, certainly you, as his parents, must realize that we cannot tolerate his opposition to our word and authority.
2: Did Jesus rebuke you, talk crossly, or defy you?
4: No, Mary, your son is very meek.
5: He merely quoted Scripture.
4: His exact words were, "It is written, every word of God is pure. Add thou not unto his words, lest he reprove thee, and thou be found a liar."
3: That is in the Scriptures, isn't it?
5: Oh, that is not the point, Joseph. Your son's refusal to conform to the rites and regulations brought down from time immortal is a reproach to our authority and integrity.
4: Well, if we permit this rebellion, especially from a mere child, it will disrupt our entire system of rites and ceremonies, perhaps even disgrace our concept and worship of God himself.
3: And I'll have a talk with Jesus.
2: I'll talk to him. Please.
3: All right, Mary.
4: I'll make him understand that he has to conform to the rites of the Lord.
2: Jesus, my son, the scribes and elders who are just here complain. I mean, that they don't agree with the way you refuse to abide by their instructions and their interpretation of Scripture.
1: Mother, may I reply by quoting Scripture?
2: The word of God, my son, cannot be wrong.
1: In reply, then, to the complaint, may I say, it is written, "Take heed to yourselves, that your heart be not deceived. Ye shall lay up God's words in your heart and in your soul, and ye shall teach them to your children, and speak of them when thou sittest in thy house, and when thou walkest by the way, and when thou liest down, and when thou risest up."
2: My heart rejoices, and I am exceedingly glad, my son, that you look to your heavenly Father for instruction in righteousness. Jesus, my son, I understand that some of the young people of Nazareth, yes, and even your brothers, treat you with scorn and contempt. Why do you allow it?
1: My dear mother, it is written, "My son, forget not my law, but let thine heart keep my commandments. For length of days and long life and peace shall they add to thee, and so shalt thou find favor and good understanding in the

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1: Today on The Voice of Prophecy, we're going to talk about the neo-atheists, this rising tide of atheism that seems to be sweeping across the Western world. And we're going to talk about why they appear to be wrong about the human instinct to believe in God. They say it's a remnant of bad evolution, a genetic hangover. But I say they're wrong. And in just a minute, I'll come back and tell you why. So no matter where you stand, whether you believe or you disbelieve, this is a program you're going to want to listen to.

0: Well, today we're going to travel back in time just a little bit and visit a book that came out just a few years ago, because I've sat down and reread this book lately, and I want to talk about it because it's really part of the modern atheist canon. It's part of this rising trend in Western countries where atheists seem to be moving away from simply expressing their doubt to what appears to be an all-out effort to persuade believers to walk away from God. I guess atheists have gone from being defensive about their beliefs or their lack of belief to launching an offensive against traditional faith. This almost looks like an actual campaign, as if somebody was coordinating it. And of course, atheists have every bit as much right to propagate their system of belief as I do. I mean, I firmly believe that what's good for the goose is good for the gander. And if I can get on the radio and talk to you about good reasons to believe in God, well, they can certainly be free to do the opposite. I wouldn't have it any other way. But I do want to talk about a few things I've noticed, because some people are starting to take the neo-atheists seriously, and they haven't noticed some of the holes in their thinking. In short, because we've kind of drifted away from solid doctrinal thinking in Christianity, because we no longer spend enough time thinking about our long history and our solid intellectual tradition, well, some of our young people are believing what they're hearing. They're becoming victims of this new atheist evangelism. So, who am I talking about in particular? Well, there are a few people. And Richard Dawkins would probably be a good example, especially after his book, The God Delusion, made it to the top of the charts. And that book's been around for a few years now, and honestly, personally, it doesn't seem to be a well-argued book, and it kind of sounds like a guy writing who isn't really familiar with Christian theology or thinking, and it kind of has this tone like it's written by a guy who's got an axe to grind. But still, it's a good example of someone who makes it his own personal mission to take down Christians, to destroy their belief. And not just Christians, he's talking about every belief system. Richard Dawkins basically states that he's on a mission to unevangelize people. And I guess that's not the word he uses. I made that word up, unevangelize. But that's the essence of what he says. Right in the preface of the book, here's what he says. Listen to this. If this book works as I intend, religious readers who open it will be atheists when they put it down. And I kind of feel bad for Mr. Dawkins, because that's not what happened. Most of the solidly anchored Christians I know who read that book actually came away with a stronger belief in God, because the God that Dawkins describes seems completely foreign to the God of the Bible. But it is important to note that his book is not just a hypothesis. He's not just talking about his own unbelief. This book is a deliberate attempt to talk people out of their faith. And again, he has every right to try and do that. I wouldn't have it any other way. I love the freedom of speech we have. I mean, if he really believes that God doesn't exist, and he really believes that religion is harmful, then honestly, he'd be kind of irresponsible to not say something. So, I guess I kind of have the same attitude as Penn Jillette, you know, the famous magician and atheist. Contrary to what you'd expect from a staunch atheist like Penn Jillette, he actually appreciates it when Christians try to witness to him. I mean, just go look him up on YouTube, and he tells the story of a Christian who gives him a Bible. And he says, man, I really respected that, because if you believe my soul is in jeopardy, he says, how much do you have to hate me not to share your faith? I mean, I'm paraphrasing, but it was something like that. He appreciates the effort. But now I guess I'm kind of wandering from the topic at hand. I need to get back to Richard Dawkins. And it's not even Richard Dawkins that I want to talk about, because lots of people have talked about him before. And there have been lots of great responses to the God delusion. I guess I really want to get to this idea that shows up in another famous atheist book by another author. And this one is called The End of Faith by Sam Harris. He's another one of these famous neo-atheists, one of the so-called four horsemen of the anti-apocalypse. At least I've heard these guys described that way. Now, The End of Faith by Sam Harris, this is a book that is another attempt to take a swipe at the practice of religion in our day and age. And if I'm honest about this, Harris's book is better written and better argued than Dawkins, and probably a little more worthy of some discussion. Now, Harris has a target. His primary target seems to be Islam. Because of the surge of violence that seems to follow that particular faith tradition every time it brushes up against another religion, and especially in the wake of 9/11 and the recent wars in the Middle East, Islam seems to be an easy target for Sam Harris. But as you read through the book, he actually moves away from Islam and identifies religion itself as the big problem on planet Earth. He suggests that our world would be a lot better off if religion didn't exist, if there were no religious people, which is kind of a mind-blowing idea to those of us who have benefited greatly from the generosity and kindness of religious people. But that is Sam Harris's thesis, and unfortunately, lots of people are believing it, so I want to talk about it. I mean, there are lots of people following in his wake now saying religion is the biggest problem in the world. And one of the most interesting ideas that Sam Harris brings to the table is this idea that if the human race suddenly lost all of its knowledge, if we just suddenly woke up one day and forgot everything we ever learned, Harris says we would never, ever rebuild religion the same way we did it the first time. In fact, he says we probably wouldn't be religious at all. He says that God was an accident, just a fluke, and we wouldn't do it again if we were given the chance. But instead of telling you what he says, I'll let him speak for himself. So we'll have a little bit of reading theater here right now. I'm going to read to you from his book because what he says is important, and it actually reflects the growing opinion of a lot of people. And I wish I could actually give you the page number, but I pulled this out of my Kindle, so I don't even have a page number. But here it goes. This is Sam Harris now. Quote, "What if all our knowledge about the world were suddenly to disappear? Imagine that 6 billion of us wake up tomorrow morning in a state of utter ignorance and confusion. Our books and computers are still here, but we can't make heads or tails of their contents. We have even forgotten how to drive our cars and brush our teeth. What knowledge would we want to reclaim first? Well, there's that business about growing food and building shelter that we would want to get reacquainted with. We would want to relearn how to use and repair many of our machines. Learning to understand spoken and written language would also be a top priority, given that these skills are necessary for acquiring most others." And here at this point, I kind of agree with Harris. Those probably would be high priorities. But then he delivers his complaint. Here's what he says. Quote, "When in this process of reclaiming our humanity will it be important to know that Jesus was born of a virgin or that he was resurrected? And how would we relearn these truths if they are indeed true? By reading the Bible?" And now, unquote. I'm no longer quoting Sam Harris. Here's what he's suggesting. He's saying, look, Christianity is nothing but fiction. It is not rooted in real history. And then he goes on to suggest that we would probably find all world religions equally useless if we suddenly woke up one day without any knowledge whatsoever. That we would go and find a book in the library and read about Thor and his hammer or Isis, the Egyptian goddess, and then Harris suggests that those ancient pagan gods would seem about as plausible to us as the Judeo-Christian God. What he's basically saying is that we wouldn't come to the same conclusions we came to the last time. He says, and again I quote him, he says, "The point is that most of what we currently hold sacred is not sacred for any reason other than it was thought sacred yesterday. Surely if we could create the world anew, the practice of organizing our lives around untestable propositions found in ancient literature, to say nothing of killing and dying for them, would be impossible to justify." And unquote. What Harris is actually saying is that given a chance, the human race would never ever come up with the same religion, as if we invented Christianity the first time. He's basically saying it's just based on a book, a mythological book, and not on real historical events. And I suppose you could extrapolate from his logic that people simply would not believe in God if we had another chance to start over again, because he says it's nothing but a story that we made up. And he says it's a story we place too much stock in. And it's right at that point where Mr. Harris and I part company. So you might want to stay tuned, because there's actually new research to suggest that he's absolutely wrong. New research that suggests that we don't believe in God just because our parents did. Our propensity to believe might actually be built into our human DNA. So hang in there. I'll come right back and tell you how.
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0: And we're back from the break. And today I'm discussing this idea that religion was just invented by somebody in the past, that for some reason we just kind of made it up, a senseless concoction that hasn't served the human race very well. And we were considering Sam Harris's contention that we would not do this again if we were given another chance. We wouldn't choose to believe in God. We wouldn't even think about God. But you know, there's new research at the University of Oxford that suggests he's dead wrong. Back in 2008, Dr. Justin Barrett from the Center for Anthropology and Mind suggested that young people are naturally predisposed to believe in a supreme being, that people appear to assume that the world was created, and to assume that our world was actually created with a real purpose. In other words, we're born into this world hardwired to believe in what some people would call intelligent design. Even if you never teach your kids about God, even if you never expose them to religious faith, they still have a natural disposition to believe in God. Even people raised alone in an isolated place, on a deserted island, with no memory of their parents, would still probably come to believe in God. Here's what Dr. Barrett actually said on BBC Radio back in 2008, so this is a few years ago. The preponderance of scientific evidence, he says, for the past 10 years or so has shown that a lot more seems to be built into the natural development of children's minds than we once thought, including a predisposition to see the natural world as designed and purposeful, and that some kind of intelligent being is behind that purpose. If we threw a handful on an island and they raised themselves, I think they would believe in God. And that's the end of his quote. Now, you might be wondering how in the world he came to that conclusion, and it's really pretty simple. He asked small children why things are the way they are in our world. And even if they didn't have religious belief, they still appeared to grasp this idea of cause and effect, that there's a reason and a cause for everything that happens. He asked 6-year-old kids, why did the first bird exist? And they always came up with a reason, to make nice music or to make the world look nice. In other words, birds have purpose. Somebody made that bird on purpose. And it wasn't just 6-year-olds. He actually got reactions from 1-year-olds when he showed them movies that didn't make sense. Showed them a movie of a rolling ball that suddenly makes a heap of random blocks reorganize itself into a tidy stack. And apparently, babies recognized when they saw that, that doesn't make sense. That doesn't happen in the real world. Stacks of blocks have intelligent designers. Somebody builds them on purpose. It doesn't happen when a ball rolls through the room. Babies noticed. Here's what he said, quote, children's normally and naturally developing minds make them prone to believe in divine creation and intelligent design. In contrast, evolution is unnatural for human minds, relatively difficult to believe. In other words, he's saying you need faith to make the first steps to believe in a purposeless evolution, and you have reason to help you believe in God. Now, that's the opposite of what we've been told. And of course, you've got to ask the question, why kids are born like this? If we really come into being without a purpose, without something wanting us to be here, if our existence is nothing but an accident, then why would it be so hard to get our minds around this idea that we don't mean anything? I mean, that's what they tell us. Because if God doesn't exist, if someone didn't put us here, that's what you've got. You've got life without meaning. So maybe the answer can be found in a place that both Sam Harris and Richard Dawkins seem to think is unnecessary. Maybe the answer is actually found in the Bible. Maybe our ancient ancestors understood something that these guys haven't grasped. Now, to be perfectly fair, neither Harris nor Dawkins thinks that everything in the Bible is objectionable, not at all. In fact, they'll tell you there are parts of the Bible they like. They just find the whole package objectionable. They think the bad outweighs the good. But personally, I find it interesting that what Dr. Barrett discovered about babies was actually written down thousands of years ago by one of the roughly 40 people who wrote the Bible. Now, don't forget, the Bible's not one book. It's a compilation of 66 books, and sometimes we let people tell us that we only have one book to back up what we're saying. But that's not true. We don't just have one source. We have a whole collection of books, a wide assortment of testimonials written by people from every walk of life. And the book of Ecclesiastes is widely recognized by Christians and Jews alike as a rich source of wisdom. And in chapter 3, the author makes this really remarkable statement. He's speaking of a creator God in chapter 3, verse 11, and he says this, "He has planted eternity in the human heart. But even so, people cannot see the whole scope of God's work from beginning to end." Now, there are really two big concepts in what he just said. First of all, he states quite clearly that God is too big for the human mind to really understand. We can catch glimpses of him, but we can't see the whole scope of his work. And of course, if God is real, that makes perfect sense. How in the world could you hope to wrap your finite mind around his infinite reality? The Bible says, as the high heavens are higher than the earth, so are my ways higher than your ways, and my thoughts higher than your thoughts. So, of course, if God is real, he's going to be somewhat incomprehensible. And that's something of a sore point with the rationalist crowd who only seem to want to believe in something they have perfect control over. They say everything has to be the result of empirical study. It has to be the conclusion of a rational, logical process. And if there's something we can't understand, well, then that couldn't be true. And really, that's not much of an argument. Because if they're right, then toddlers who live in our homes would have to abandon the idea of our whole planet because they don't understand it. They don't have essential knowledge. Then if you and I are God's children, and if our existence here is just the beginning of our existence, then we have to expect that you can't see the whole scope of God's work. You won't understand everything. So that's one big idea you find in the book of Ecclesiastes. But the other big idea is even more important, because the author states that God has, quote, planted eternity in the human heart. Now, that goes hand in glove with the discovery that babies will come to a belief in God all by themselves. You see, this is hardwired into us. We are predisposed to recognize God. There's a very good reason that the vast majority of human beings are religious, more than 90% of us. We believe because we're hardwired to recognize there's something bigger than us in this universe. You see, some of these new atheists like to pretend that belief is a human deficiency, that somehow the process of evolution has let us down and left us believing in fairy tales. But it's more likely, it turns out, that unbelief is the genetic deficiency. It's like missing one of your senses. Because, after all, what are the odds that 90-some percent of the human race is wrong, but only a handful are right? It's like someone has been born colorblind or without a sense of smell. They can't sense what the rest of us are sensing. And honestly, every time somebody asks me how a reasonably intelligent person can believe in God, my gut reaction is to ask, well, how can't you believe in God? How do you not see this? Now, in a moment, I want to pick up on that train of thought, but I have to take a break. So hang tight and listen to this free offer to enroll in our world-famous Bible school, and then I'll come right back.
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0: Just before the break, we were looking at this ancient passage from the Bible that suggests that God has put eternity in the human heart. And then we tied that to this remarkable discovery made at Oxford that babies come into this world predisposed to believe in God. Apparently, the Bible has it right. We are hardwired to believe in something bigger than ourselves. We recognize design and purpose by nature. And I know some of the skeptics are going to say, but that's a vestigial artifact of the evolutionary process. Something put that instinct in us for a reason, but now the reason is gone and we still have the instinct and it's just a big mistake. But you know, it's not that easy to explain it away. It still all comes down to purpose and design. Even if you believe in evolution and you say there is no God, you still have this idea that if the instinct to believe exists, it must be there for a reason. It must have started with a reason. See, the concept of evolution teaches that evolutionary changes have benefits over the long term, that good adaptations survive, and that life as a whole keeps moving onward and upward. The genetic mistakes are eventually bred out of existence because they weren't beneficial. So it really all comes back to purpose and design. We have this assumption of progress. We believe that the world is moving forward. And even people who say the world has no purpose usually believe that it's moving forward. And if they don't believe that biological evolution is progressive, they still believe that social development is progressive and that civilization is better than no civilization. They say we're improving. But why would we be improving? Towards what? Where are we headed? I mean, what makes you think we're moving anywhere? What makes you think we're moving forward? See, there are problems with this thinking. There's still a need for design and purpose. But I guess I'm wondering. Let's get back to that statement that God has put eternity in your heart and really think about it. When we talk about eternity, we're thinking about things that have no limit. If we say the universe is eternal, we're implying it has no end. We say it's going to go on forever. And that concept of eternity, time or space without end,

0: born, and the world will still be here after we die. And it kind of sounds obvious, right? Everybody knows that, but it's not really that obvious. How do you know the world's going to keep going? What reason do you have to believe that the universe is still going to be here when you're dead? You couldn't conceive of that unless you happen to have eternity in the heart. I mean, think about this carefully. Think about every funeral you have ever gone to. If we really believe we have no purpose and the universe is just an accident, then why does death bother you? I mean, shouldn't you just say death is death, it's going to happen, no big deal? But that's not what we do. When someone dies, we instinctively know that death is wrong. We sense, hey, the grave has just cheated me. Unless you happen to be in unbearable pain or you're desperate to be put out of your misery, nobody wants to die. We don't accept this. Our logic tells us, yeah, you're going to die. We know it's going to happen. But then when you're faced with your own mortality, all of a sudden you push back with everything you've got because something inside you is screaming, no, no, no, this doesn't make sense. I'm not supposed to come to some meaningless end. So let me ask you, where did that instinct come from? Is that just survival, another leftover from evolution? And if it is, why in the world would survival be a universal instinct? Why would any creature choose life over death? Unless there's a reason for it. Unless we sense there's a purpose. And there you go again. It always comes back to purpose. It always comes back to design. Skeptics might tell you it's just an illusion. We made up this idea of progress. It's just a construct that we put on our own existence. But our instinct to survive, our capacity to think about eternity, is so hardwired that I have trouble accepting that it's just brain chemistry. I don't buy that. Our brains tell us we're going to die, but our hearts fight that because somehow we know it's not right. It's not supposed to end. Not like this. And that's an idea you don't find in evolutionary theory or random chance. It's an idea that you find in a book that claims to be inspired by your creator. The Bible starts out telling us we were supposed to live forever, and then something went wrong. And really, that concept is a much closer match for the human experience than the stuff I got in my university biology books. Something hardwired in us tells us that we are not just biological machines. Something inside us tells us life is worth living, and something tells us there is purpose to our existence. And I guess if there's just one point for you to walk away with today, it's this. It's just the one thing. Purpose. If we really did wake up one day and the human race suddenly forgot everything, would we rebuild the religious systems of the world? Well, yes and no. Hopefully, we'd leave behind some of the man-made features that have made religion unbearable. Sam Harris is right about some of the undesirable features of religion. I can agree with that, like the auto da fe and the Inquisition. Hopefully, we'd leave that stuff behind because God didn't teach us that. We came up with that on our own. But would we believe if we had another chance? Yes, we would. For centuries, we've been looking up into the night sky, and for centuries, we have been humbled by this idea there's something bigger than us out there, something that we're looking for. And honestly, that's not an accident. There are more and more people all the time who get angry at religion, and I don't blame them. Some bad things have happened in the name of religion, and sometimes religious people have behaved very badly. But that doesn't prove God isn't real. It just serves to underline what God said about us all along. Something went wrong with us. We're not what we used to be, and God's promise is to restore us back to what He originally intended. You have eternity in your heart, and the reason you're looking for Him is because He hardwired you to discover Him. Until next time, I'm Sean Boonstra. This has been The Voice of Prophecy.
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0: This is Pastor David Lincoln. I would just like to thank you for listening to KPOG Radio.
1: What is truth? Ever since humans have existed, we've been searching for truth. Today, it's popular to believe that there is no absolute truth. Today's question, what do you believe being dead is like?
2: I think being dead's like everything else being dead. I think you decay and deal with it.
3: Peaceful. I think it'd be really, really peaceful.
1: Jesus Christ said, for this reason I came into the world to testify to truth. God's word has absolute truth. Here's what the scriptures say. 1 Thessalonians chapter 4 says, but I do not want you to be ignorant, brethren, concerning those who have fallen asleep, lest you sorrow as others who have no hope. For if we believe that Jesus died and rose again, even so God will bring with him those who sleep in Jesus. For more of God's truth, visit BibleInfo.com, a public service of the Seventh-day Adventist

few years ago, I found a coupon deal for a glass blowing workshop. I like different types of art, and I'm fascinated at how a work of art is created from melted globs of sand. What's most remarkable is the amount of heat that has to be applied to mold and shape it. The liquid sand is plucked out of a cast iron stove and spun around, put back into the heat, shaped and bent, and then it's formed into different shapes and sizes. And just when you think the process is over, it has to go back into the heat for several more days to harden and protect it so it doesn't break. The heat and the pressure shape it. It's like that with us too. Sometimes the pressures of our own making to be a good parent, a good spouse, a good employee or boss. Other times the pressure comes from a financial challenge, a health problem, a relationship. And you can feel like you've been thrown into life's furnace and the heat and the pressure causes pain that feels unbearable. There's a verse in Romans that talks about rejoicing in your suffering, knowing that it produces endurance. Endurance produces character, and character produces hope. It is a hard verse to embrace because if you're like me, you don't like pain. To be stretched, bent, and molded by the circumstances we face in life, that's painful and at times unbearable. And some of the most significant moments that shape us come from a place of pain. So let these be your words of hope. Allow God to use the pain and the pressure you're facing to shape you. And when the heat gets too much to bear, turn to Him. He is for you. And He can use that heat and that pain to make something absolutely beautiful in the end.

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1: Today on The Voice of Prophecy, we're going to talk about the neo-atheists, this rising tide of atheism that seems to be sweeping across the Western world. And we're going to talk about why they appear to be wrong about the human instinct to believe in God. They say it's a remnant of bad evolution, a genetic hangover. But I say they're wrong. And in just a minute, I'll come back and tell you why. So no matter where you stand, whether you believe or you disbelieve, this is a program you're going to want to listen to.

0: Well, today we're going to travel back in time just a little bit and visit a book that came out just a few years ago, because I've sat down and reread this book lately, and I want to talk about it because it's really part of the modern atheist canon. It's part of this rising trend in Western countries where atheists seem to be moving away from simply expressing their doubt to what appears to be an all-out effort to persuade believers to walk away from God. I guess atheists have gone from being defensive about their beliefs or their lack of belief to launching an offensive against traditional faith. This almost looks like an actual campaign, as if somebody was coordinating it. And of course, atheists have every bit as much right to propagate their system of belief as I do. I mean, I firmly believe that what's good for the goose is good for the gander. And if I can get on the radio and talk to you about good reasons to believe in God, well, they can certainly be free to do the opposite. I wouldn't have it any other way. But I do want to talk about a few things I've noticed, because some people are starting to take the neo-atheists seriously, and they haven't noticed some of the holes in their thinking. In short, because we've kind of drifted away from solid doctrinal thinking in Christianity, because we no longer spend enough time thinking about our long history and our solid intellectual tradition, well, some of our young people are believing what they're hearing. They're becoming victims of this new atheist evangelism. So, who am I talking about in particular? Well, there are a few people. And Richard Dawkins would probably be a good example, especially after his book, The God Delusion, made it to the top of the charts. And that book's been around for a few years now, and honestly, personally, it doesn't seem to be a well-argued book, and it kind of sounds like a guy writing who isn't really familiar with Christian theology or thinking, and it kind of has this tone like it's written by a guy who's got an axe to grind. But still, it's a good example of someone who makes it his own personal mission to take down Christians, to destroy their belief. And not just Christians, he's talking about every belief system. Richard Dawkins basically states that he's on a mission to unevangelize people. And I guess that's not the word he uses. I made that word up, unevangelize. But that's the essence of what he says. Right in the preface of the book, here's what he says. Listen to this. If this book works as I intend, religious readers who open it will be atheists when they put it down. And I kind of feel bad for Mr. Dawkins, because that's not what happened. Most of the solidly anchored Christians I know who read that book actually came away with a stronger belief in God, because the God that Dawkins describes seems completely foreign to the God of the Bible. But it is important to note that his book is not just a hypothesis. He's not just talking about his own unbelief. This book is a deliberate attempt to talk people out of their faith. And again, he has every right to try and do that. I wouldn't have it any other way. I love the freedom of speech we have. I mean, if he really believes that God doesn't exist, and he really believes that religion is harmful, then honestly, he'd be kind of irresponsible to not say something. So, I guess I kind of have the same attitude as Penn Jillette, you know, the famous magician and atheist. Contrary to what you'd expect from a staunch atheist like Penn Jillette, he actually appreciates it when Christians try to witness to him. I mean, just go look him up on YouTube, and he tells the story of a Christian who gives him a Bible. And he says, man, I really respected that, because if you believe my soul is in jeopardy, he says, how much do you have to hate me not to share your faith? Well, I'm paraphrasing, but it was something like that. He appreciates the effort. But now I guess I'm kind of wandering from the topic at hand. I need to get back to Richard Dawkins. And it's not even Richard Dawkins that I want to talk about, because lots of people have talked about him before. And there have been lots of great responses to the God delusion. I guess I really want to get to this idea that shows up in another famous atheist book by another author. And this one is called The End of Faith by Sam Harris. He's another one of these famous neo-atheists, one of the so-called four horsemen of the anti-apocalypse. At least I've heard these guys described that way. Now, The End of Faith by Sam Harris, this is a book that is another attempt to take a swipe at the practice of religion in our day and age. And if I'm honest about this, Harris's book is better written and better argued than Dawkins, and probably a little more worthy of some discussion. Now, Harris has a target. His primary target seems to be Islam. Because of the surge of violence that seems to follow that particular faith tradition every time it brushes up against another religion, and especially in the wake of 9/11 and the recent wars in the Middle East, Islam seems to be an easy target for Sam Harris. But as you read through the book, he actually moves away from Islam and identifies religion itself as the big problem on planet Earth. He suggests that our world would be a lot better off if religion didn't exist, if there were no religious people, which is kind of a mind-blowing idea to those of us who have benefited greatly from the generosity and kindness of religious people. But that is Sam Harris's thesis, and unfortunately, lots of people are believing it, so I want to talk about it. I mean, there are lots of people following in his wake now saying religion is the biggest problem in the world. And one of the most interesting ideas that Sam Harris brings to the table is this idea that if the human race suddenly lost all of its knowledge, if we just suddenly woke up one day and forgot everything we ever learned, Harris says we would never, ever rebuild religion the same way we did it the first time. In fact, he says we probably wouldn't be religious at all. He says that God was an accident, just a fluke, and we wouldn't do it again if we were given the chance. But instead of telling you what he says, I'll let him speak for himself. So we'll have a little bit of reading theater here right now. I'm going to read to you from his book because what he says is important, and it actually reflects the growing opinion of a lot of people. And I wish I could actually give you the page number, but I pulled this out of my Kindle, so I don't even have a page number. But here it goes. This is Sam Harris now. Quote, "What if all our knowledge about the world were suddenly to disappear? Imagine that 6 billion of us wake up tomorrow morning in a state of utter ignorance and confusion. Our books and computers are still here, but we can't make heads or tails of their contents. We have even forgotten how to drive our cars and brush our teeth. What knowledge would we want to reclaim first? Well, there's that business about growing food and building shelter that we would want to get reacquainted with. We would want to relearn how to use and repair many of our machines. Learning to understand spoken and written language would also be a top priority, given that these skills are necessary for acquiring most others." And here at this point, I kind of agree with Harris. Those probably would be high priorities. But then he delivers his complaint. Here's what he says. Quote, "When in this process of reclaiming our humanity will it be important to know that Jesus was born of a virgin or that he was resurrected? And how would we relearn these truths if they are indeed true? By reading the Bible?" And now, unquote. I'm no longer quoting Sam Harris. Here's what he's suggesting. He's saying, look, Christianity is nothing but fiction. It is not rooted in real history. And then he goes on to suggest that we would probably find all world religions equally useless if we suddenly woke up one day without any knowledge whatsoever. That we would go and find a book in the library and read about Thor and his hammer or Isis, the Egyptian goddess. And then Harris suggests that those ancient pagan gods would seem about as plausible to us as the Judeo-Christian god. What he's basically saying is that we wouldn't come to the same conclusions we came to the last time. He says, and again I quote him, he says, "The point is that most of what we currently hold sacred is not sacred for any reason other than it was thought sacred yesterday. Surely if we could create the world anew, the practice of organizing our lives around untestable propositions found in ancient literature, to say nothing of killing and dying for them, would be impossible to justify." End unquote. What Harris is actually saying is that given a chance, the human race would never ever come up with the same religion, as if we invented Christianity the first time. He's basically saying it's just based on a book, a mythological book, and not on real historical events. And I suppose you could extrapolate from his logic that people simply would not believe in God if we had another chance to start over again, because he says it's nothing but a story that we made up. And he says it's a story we place too much stock in. And it's right at that point where Mr. Harris and I part company. So you might want to stay tuned, because there's actually new research to suggest that he's absolutely wrong. New research that suggests that we don't believe in God just because our parents did. Our propensity to believe might actually be built into our human DNA. So hang in there. I'll come right back and tell you how.
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0: And we're back from the break. And today I'm discussing this idea that religion was just invented by somebody in the past, that for some reason we just kind of made it up, a senseless concoction that hasn't served the human race very well. And we were considering Sam Harris's contention that we would not do this again if we were given another chance. We wouldn't choose to believe in God. We wouldn't even think about God. But you know, there's new research at the University of Oxford that suggests he's dead wrong. Back in 2008, Dr. Justin Barrett from the Center for Anthropology and Mind suggested that young people are naturally predisposed to believe in a supreme being, that people appear to assume that the world was created, and to assume that our world was actually created with a real purpose. In other words, we're born into this world hardwired to believe in what some people would call intelligent design. Even if you never teach your kids about God, even if you never expose them to religious faith, they still have a natural disposition to believe in God. Even people raised alone in an isolated place, on a deserted island, with no memory of their parents, would still probably come to believe in God. Here's what Dr. Barrett actually said on BBC Radio back in 2008, so this is a few years ago. The preponderance of scientific evidence, he says, for the past 10 years or so has shown that a lot more seems to be built into the natural development of children's minds than we once thought, including a predisposition to see the natural world as designed and purposeful, and that some kind of intelligent being is behind that purpose. If we threw a handful on an island and they raised themselves, I think they would believe in God. And that's the end of his quote. Now, you might be wondering how in the world he came to that conclusion, and it's really pretty simple. He asked small children why things are the way they are in our world. And even if they didn't have a religious belief, they still appeared to grasp this idea of cause and effect, that there's a reason and a cause for everything that happens. He asked 6-year-old kids, why did the first bird exist? And they always came up with a reason, to make nice music or to make the world look nice. In other words, birds have purpose. Somebody made that bird on purpose. And it wasn't just 6-year-olds. He actually got reactions from 1-year-olds when he showed them movies that didn't make sense. Showed them a movie of a rolling ball that suddenly makes a heap of random blocks reorganize itself into a tidy stack. And apparently, babies recognized when they saw that doesn't make sense. That doesn't happen in the real world. Stacks of blocks have intelligent designers. Somebody builds them on purpose. It doesn't happen when a ball rolls through the room. Babies noticed. Here's what he said, quote, children's normally and naturally developing minds make them prone to believe in divine creation and intelligent design. In contrast, evolution is unnatural for human minds, relatively difficult to believe. In other words, he's saying you need faith to make the first steps to believe in a purposeless evolution, and you have reason to help you believe in God. Now, that's the opposite of what we've been told. And of course, you've got to ask the question, why kids are born like this? If we really come into being without a purpose, without something wanting us to be here, if our existence is nothing but an accident, then why would it be so hard to get our minds around this idea that we don't mean anything? I mean, that's what they tell us. Because if God doesn't exist, if someone didn't put us here, that's what you've got. You've got life without meaning. So maybe the answer can be found in a place that both Sam Harris and Richard Dawkins seem to think is unnecessary. Maybe the answer is actually found in the Bible. Maybe our ancient ancestors understood something that these guys haven't grasped. Now, to be perfectly fair, neither Harris nor Dawkins thinks that everything in the Bible is objectionable, not at all. In fact, they'll tell you there are parts of the Bible they like. They just find the whole package objectionable. They think the bad outweighs the good. But personally, I find it interesting that what Dr. Barrett discovered about babies was actually written down thousands of years ago by one of the roughly 40 people who wrote the Bible. Now, don't forget, the Bible's not one book. It's a compilation of 66 books, and sometimes we let people tell us that we only have one book to back up what we're saying. But that's not true. We don't just have one source. We have a whole collection of books, a wide assortment of testimonials written by people from every walk of life. And the book of Ecclesiastes is widely recognized by Christians and Jews alike as a rich source of wisdom. And in chapter 3, the author makes this really remarkable statement. He's speaking of a creator God in chapter 3, verse 11, and he says this, "He has planted eternity in the human heart. But even so, people cannot see the whole scope of God's work from beginning to end." Now, there are really two big concepts in what he just said. First of all, he states quite clearly that God is too big for the human mind to really understand. We can catch glimpses of him, but we can't see the whole scope of his work. And of course, if God is real, that makes perfect sense. How in the world could you hope to wrap your finite mind around his infinite reality? The Bible says, as the high heavens are higher than the earth, so are my ways higher than your ways, and my thoughts higher than your thoughts. So, of course, if God is real, he's going to be somewhat incomprehensible. And that's something of a sore point with the rationalist crowd who only seem to want to believe in something they have perfect control over. They say everything has to be the result of empirical study. It has to be the conclusion of a rational, logical process. And if there's something we can't understand, well, then that couldn't be true. And really, that's not much of an argument. Because if they're right, then toddlers who live in our homes would have to abandon the idea of our whole planet because they don't understand it. They don't have essential knowledge. And if you and I are God's children, and if our existence here is just the beginning of our existence, then we have to expect that you can't see the whole scope of God's work. You won't understand everything. So that's one big idea you find in the book of Ecclesiastes. But the other big idea is even more important, because the author states that God has, quote, planted eternity in the human heart. Now, that goes hand in glove with the discovery that babies will come to a belief in God all by themselves. You see, this is hardwired into us. We are predisposed to recognize God. There's a very good reason that the vast majority of human beings are religious, more than 90% of us. We believe because we're hardwired to recognize there's something bigger than us in this universe. You see, some of these new atheists like to pretend that belief is a human deficiency, that somehow the process of evolution has let us down and left us believing in fairy tales. But it's more likely, it turns out, that unbelief is the genetic deficiency. It's like missing one of your senses. Because, after all, what are the odds that 90-some percent of the human race is wrong, but only a handful are right? It's like someone has been born colorblind or without a sense of smell. They can't sense what the rest of us are sensing. And honestly, every time somebody asks me how a reasonably intelligent person can believe in God, my gut reaction is to ask, well, how can't you believe in God? How do you not see this? Now, in a moment, I want to pick up on that train of thought, but I have to take a break. So hang tight and listen to this free offer to enroll in our world-famous Bible school, and then I'll come right back.
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0: Just before the break, we were looking at this ancient passage from the Bible that suggests that God has put eternity in the human heart. And then we tied that to this remarkable discovery made at Oxford that babies come into this world predisposed to believe in God. Apparently, the Bible has it right. We are hardwired to believe in something bigger than ourselves. We recognize design and purpose by nature. And I know some of the skeptics are going to say, but that's a vestigial artifact of the evolutionary process. Something put that instinct in us for a reason, but now the reason is gone and we still have the instinct and it's just a big mistake. But you know, it's not that easy to explain it away. It still all comes down to purpose and design. Even if you believe in evolution and you say there is no God, you still have this idea that if the instinct to believe exists, it must be there for a reason. It must have started with a reason. See, the concept of evolution teaches that evolutionary changes have benefits over the long term, that good adaptations survive, and that life as a whole keeps moving onward and upward. The genetic mistakes are eventually bred out of existence because they weren't beneficial. So it really all comes back to purpose and design. We have this assumption of progress. We believe that the world is moving forward. And even people who say the world has no purpose usually believe that it's moving forward. And if they don't believe that biological evolution is progressive, they still believe that social development is progressive and that civilization is better than no civilization. They say we're improving. But why would we be improving? Towards what? Where are we headed? I mean, what makes you think we're moving anywhere? What makes you think we're moving forward? See, there are problems with this thinking. There's still a need for design and purpose. But I guess I'm wondering. Let's get back to that statement that God has put eternity in your heart and really think about it. When we talk about eternity, we're thinking about things that have no limit. If we say the universe is eternal, we're implying it has no end. We say it's going to go on forever. And that concept of eternity, time or space without any limit, runs completely contrary to what our actual human experience tells us, because nothing about you is eternal. You don't go on forever. Your life has an expiry date. The things you build crumble if you don't maintain them. The relationships you build either drift apart because of apathy or they're interrupted by your death. Nothing you have lasts forever, and yet you still have an idea of eternity. And you gotta wonder, where did that come from? How is it that we can conceive of a world that keeps on going after you die? We don't like to think about that. I don't like to think about that. But somehow we're smart enough to figure it out. The world was here before we were born, and the world will still be here after we die. And it kind of sounds obvious, right? Everybody knows that. But it's not really that obvious. How do you know the world's going to keep going? What reason do you have to believe that the universe is still going to be here when you're dead? You couldn't conceive of that unless you happen to have eternity in the heart. I mean, think about this carefully. Think about every funeral you have ever gone to. If we really believe we have no purpose and the universe is just an accident, then why does death bother you? I mean, shouldn't you just say death is death, it's going to happen, no big deal? But that's not what we do. When someone dies, we instinctively know that death is wrong. We sense, hey, the grave has just cheated me. Unless you happen to be in unbearable pain or you're desperate to be put out of your misery, nobody wants to die. We don't accept this. Our logic tells us, yeah, you're going to die. We know it's going to happen. But then when you're faced with your own mortality, all of a sudden you push back with everything you've got because something inside you is screaming, no, no, no, this doesn't make sense. I'm not supposed to come to some meaningless end. So let me ask you, where did that instinct come from? Is that just survival, another leftover from evolution? And if it is, why in the world would survival be a universal instinct? Why would any creature choose life over death? Unless there's a reason for it. Unless we sense there's a purpose. And there you go again. It always comes back to purpose. It always comes back to design. Skeptics might tell you it's just an illusion. We made up this idea of progress. It's just a construct that we put on our own existence. But our instinct to survive, our capacity to think about eternity, is so hardwired that I have trouble accepting that it's just brain chemistry. I don't buy that. Our brains tell us we're going to die, but our hearts fight that because somehow we know it's not right. It's not supposed to end. Not like this. And that's an idea you don't find in evolutionary theory or random chance. It's an idea that you find in a book that claims to be inspired by your creator. The Bible starts out telling us we were supposed to live forever, and then something went wrong. And really, that concept is a much closer match for the human experience than the stuff I got in my university biology books. Something hardwired in us tells us that we are not just biological machines. Something inside us tells us life is worth living, and something tells us there is purpose to our existence. And I guess if there's just one point for you to walk away with today, it's this. It's just the one thing. Purpose. If we really did wake up one day and the human race suddenly forgot everything, would we rebuild the religious systems of the world? Well, yes and no. Hopefully, we'd leave behind some of the man-made features that have made religion unbearable. Sam Harris is right about some of the undesirable features of religion. I can agree with that, like the auto da fe and the Inquisition. Hopefully, we'd leave that stuff behind because God didn't teach us that. We came up with that on our own. But would we believe if we had another chance? Yes, we would. For centuries, we've been looking up into the night sky, and for centuries, we have been humbled by this idea there's something bigger than us out there, something that we're looking for. And honestly, that's not an accident. There are more and more people all the time who get angry at religion, and I don't blame them. Some bad things have happened in the name of religion, and sometimes religious people have behaved very badly. But that doesn't prove God isn't real. It just serves to underline what God said about us all along. Something went wrong with us. We're not what we used to be, and God's promise is to restore us back to what He originally intended. You have eternity in your heart, and the reason you're looking for Him is because He hardwired you to discover Him. Until next time, I'm Sean Boonstra. This has been The Voice of Prophecy.
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2: This is It Is Written. I'm John Bradshaw. Thanks for joining me. Welcome to the Philippines and to Manila, the nation's capital. 1.8 million people call the city of Manila home, and almost 13 million live in the metropolitan area, placing Metro Manila in the world's top 20 populations. And if you drive through Manila, and you'll do so slowly, you'd believe it. It can take a long time to get from anywhere to anywhere in Manila. But when it comes to getting around Manila, at least you have options. The Philippines is an archipelago, an island nation. But although there are 7,500 or so islands here, only 11 of them are larger than Oahu. The Philippines sits on the Pacific Ring of Fire, so earthquakes are common. While the eruption of Mount Pinatubo in 1991 was the second largest volcanic eruption of the 20th century and caused temperatures around the world to fall, Time magazine said the Philippines was the most exposed country in the world to tropical storms. A typhoon in 2013 killed more than 6,000 people. The country's favorite son is boxer Manny Pacquiao, Senator Manny Pacquiao. He's so popular in the Philippines, police say that crime stops in Manila whenever he fights, and the busy streets of Manila go quiet. Imelda Marcos was the well-known Philippines First Lady for more than 20 years, who became famous for her collection of shoes. Some say more than

0: Pearl Harbor. The combined U.S.-Filipino force in the Philippines was under-resourced and underprepared. So Japan made fairly easy work of rolling through the Philippines, occupying Manila on January the 2nd, 1942.
1: Fighting a war on two fronts made it harder for the United States in the Pacific. And as important as it was to defeat Japan, defeating Germany was the priority. Filipinos had felt secure, believing that American military might would see off any attack. But that confidence was misplaced. American forces had no option but to retreat. When General Douglas MacArthur left the Philippines in 1942, with thousands of American servicemen still in the Philippines, he gave a speech at a train station in South Australia where he said,
2: "I shall return."
1: But more than 2 years passed before MacArthur made it back to the Philippines. 2.5 years or more is a long time to be at the mercy of an invading army. General Edward King was ordered by Douglas MacArthur to defend the Bataan Peninsula at all costs. MacArthur told him that if it came down to it, U.S. troops were to charge the enemy. Well, of course, that would have led to a complete slaughter. With his men on a peninsula, water on three sides, and an advancing enemy on the fourth, King knew what he had to do, and he chose to disobey MacArthur's direct command. On April the 9th, he stated that all forces on Bataan were to lay down their arms and surrender to the Japanese. It was the worst military defeat the United States had ever suffered. 12,000 Americans and 58,000 Filipinos were captured that day. As King was negotiating surrender, he asked a Japanese military leader if his men would be well treated as prisoners of war. He was told, "We are not barbarians." Well, the events of the next few weeks and months would prove that statement to be inaccurate. The Bataan Peninsula would become the starting point of a journey of horror, a march of death. American forces were at a low point, many overcome by malnourishment and diseases such as beriberi and scurvy, as well as dysentery. But the Japanese decided they needed to move 12,000 Americans and 58,000 Filipinos out of the Bataan Peninsula. They would move them to Camp O'Donnell, a distance of about 65 miles. The prisoners would be marched to a train station. Then they'd march again to Camp O'Donnell when they got off the train. It's fair to say Japan had no idea it would suddenly be stuck with having to deal with 70,000 prisoners of war. And if Japan kept those prisoners weak, they'd be easier to manage. But what unfolded would be an unbelievably dark chapter of World War II, and it would prompt the asking of some questions that are not easy to answer. One of the questions most asked by people wrestling with matters of faith is, why does God allow tragedy to happen? I've been asked that question all over the world, and it's a fair question, a question that comes close to everyone. Because wherever you have people, you have heartbreak and pain and loss and grief and all that comes with it. Why do horrible things like this happen? Why do babies die of cancer? Innocent people get killed by drunk drivers? Why, if there's a God, would people be subjected to inhuman cruelty, which is precisely what came to the men unfortunate enough to be forced into the Bataan Death March? The answers exist, but they're not easy. And the answers demand something of us. I'll be back in just a moment.
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1: Thanks for joining me on It Is Written. One thing about war is that it ordinarily takes place a long way away from where you are, in time and place. Even though World War II happened a long time ago, the horrors of World War II were very real. Try to imagine what it was like for the men on the Bataan Death March in the Philippines, and you can't. 70,000 men were forced to march most of 65 miles from the Bataan Peninsula across the bay from Manila in the Philippines to a prisoner of war camp. Thousands of them died along the way. Put yourself into that situation, and no doubt you'll find yourself struggling to deal with it. Wouldn't you imagine yourself battling to deal with the senselessness of it all? The bitter cruelty of it all? Marching in sweltering heat without food and water. Soldiers being killed indiscriminately, completely without reason. How do you make sense of senselessness like that? You might even be trying to make sense out of your own difficult situation. In the Bible, there were plenty of people who tried to make sense out of their difficult situations. In the story of Job, Job wrestles with the terrible affliction that came upon him. He lost his home, his children, his possessions. So Job tries to figure out what's going on. But behind the scenes, there's something taking place that Job can't possibly know about. Satan is behind the affliction that Job is suffering. And the whole episode reveals that there are issues more important than our suffering or our well-being. Issues that God wants us to understand. Now, Job's friends are convinced that Job has done something to cause his misfortune. They're thinking, you had to have done something to deserve this, which isn't uncommon. One day, Jesus was told that Pilate had killed some Galileans while they were offering sacrifices. Jesus said, do you suppose that these Galileans were worse sinners than all other Galileans because they suffered such things? I tell you, no. And he said in verses 4 and 5, or those 18 on whom the tower in Siloam fell and killed them, do you think that they were worse sinners than all other men who dwelt in Jerusalem? I tell you, no. People like to have neat explanations for suffering. Take the story of the rich man and Lazarus. The common thought in Jesus' day was that if you were rich, you were clearly blessed by God, and poverty was proof of God's displeasure. Well, wrong. Jesus turned things upside down in that story when he had a beggar in glory and a rich man in torment. How could that be? Neat explanations for life's deep mysteries might be neat, but they're inadequate. It sits better with a lot of people to reduce God down, to find throwaway answers to explain the workings of God. So I wonder what might have gone through the minds of the men on the Bataan Death March. They were soldiers fighting for their countries, Americans and Filipinos. And now their captors were marching them 65 miles, and it was beyond miserable. It was obvious that many of them were going to die a ghastly death, unnecessarily. How do you explain that? Men who were on the march said that temperatures were up over 100 degrees Fahrenheit, 38 degrees Celsius, or higher. It was the hottest time of the year in the Philippines. And the men were forced to march without food or water. They were already weakened before the march. 25% of the men on Bataan were in hospital or were being treated for illness. About 40% of the men had malaria. They were so short of food, they'd been eating iguanas, monkeys, and snakes. They had eaten the cavalry horses. By the time the Bataan Death March started, they were out of food, with nothing to drink, marching in the blistering heat for 65 miles. Many of the men on the march had survived the furious bombing and the fierce combat on the island of Corregidor in Manila Bay, only to find themselves marching to death. The brutality was difficult to imagine. Death March survivor Lester Tenney said, "It wasn't called the Bataan Death March only because people died. It was called the Bataan Death March because of the way men died. If you stopped, you died. If you fell down, you died. If you had a malaria attack, you died. If you couldn't take another step, you died. Use the bathroom, you died. We had no food and no water. Either they cut your head off, they shot you, or they bayoneted you. Many POWs were killed simply for sport." While 1.5% of American prisoners of war held by Germany died in captivity, more than 40% of American POWs held by Japan died in captivity. Do you ever ask yourself the question, why? Why me? Why my grandfather with Alzheimer's? Why my grandmother with cancer? Why is my brother in prison? Why did I have that accident? Why did I lose my family or my future? Why? Fair questions, that's for sure. But no matter what answer you come up with, it's almost always unsatisfactory when you're experiencing your own private hell. Well, the men on the Bataan Death March would eventually arrive in the town of San Fernando, where they would board trains to take them on the next leg of their journey. So things were going to get better for them, right? Well, I'll have more in just a moment. 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
3: About maybe 1:30 in the morning, my wife got a phone call, and I could hear the voice on the other end of the line, and she was basically screaming, "There's a fire, it's massive, it's headed your way. You need to get out and get out now."
4: After I hear fire, I hear in the background, "The fire is 2 to 4 blocks away from your house." And I panicked. We started praying. Our prayers didn't last long. They were desperate. They were rushed. There was a need. It was urgent. It was very, very urgent. I said, "Please save my children."
1: Where was God when the fires burned? Where was God as people suffered? Where was God while people were dying? Where was God in the midst of the devastation? When the Bataan Death March reached the train station, this train station in San Fernando, American and Filipino prisoners of war were crammed into metal boxcars for the journey to Capas, which took more than a couple of hours. 100 men were pressed into boxcars large enough to hold only 40. They were jammed in so tight they couldn't sit down. There were no sanitation facilities. Now remember, the men were sick. They had dysentery. There was no medical care provided. It was well over 100 degrees Fahrenheit. The boxcars were like ovens. Hundreds of men who survived the march didn't survive the journey by train. When the trains arrived in Capas, the men had to march again, often holding each other up because they knew should anyone fall or stop walking, that man would be executed. The men leaned on each other for survival. The psychological pressure was immense. During the march, the Japanese captors referred to the POWs as cowards, told them that they were lower than dogs because they surrendered. Decades later, survivors of the march would talk about the great difficulty they had just thinking about it, the graphic images that would come to mind when they reflected on their time here. Once they arrived at what's now known as Camp O'Donnell, the ravages of the march really began to take hold. Hundreds of men were dying every day. Some men died with their canteen in their hand, waiting to get water. Now remember, they're sick, many of them diseased. They're malnourished, exhausted. They haven't had anything to eat or drink in ages.
5: Within 2 weeks, the strongest survivors were shipped to Japan to work as slaves in coal mines or factories. The ships that took them to Japan were deliberately left unmarked. Nothing indicated that there were POWs on board. Literally thousands of Americans died on those ships, sunk by American forces. 26 ships carrying American POWs were sunk by the United States because Japan refused to put markings on the ships. So, you're a slave in a Japanese coal mine. You're a long way from home. Maybe you wonder what the sense of it all is.
1: Now, go back to the time of David, and no doubt there were people wondering why. The Bible says King David numbers Israel. He conducts a census, something he should not have done, because in doing so, he was demonstrating that his hope was in his army rather than in God, who gave him victory over Goliath and brought down the walls of Jericho and so on. God wanted David trusting him and sending the message to Israel that their hope was in God and not in men. Now, as a consequence of what David did, God sent a plague that killed 70,000 people. Now, were these people guilty? No, they weren't. They were just collateral damage. Now, try making sense out of that. Is that fair? Well, of course it's not fair. But if you want to talk about what's fair, let's talk about Calvary. Jesus was nailed to a cross. He took upon himself the sins of the entire world. He was ridiculed, falsely accused. He was beaten, tortured, and he hadn't done anything wrong. Now that was not fair. But what all this reveals is that in God's eyes, there are even bigger questions than our comfort, our earthly well-being, even our survival, or his for that matter. And why is that? There are things going on in this world behind the scenes that we can't really understand. Now remember Job? Job was unaware of the spiritual battle taking place outside of his view. He was also unaware that his misfortune would help us. It would help us to see that there's a spiritual battle taking place behind the scenes today. What Job learned is that what matters ultimately is that we trust God, that we realize there's a bigger picture, and that ultimately God is in control. He said in Job chapter 42, verse 5, a very important verse, "I have heard of you by the hearing of the ear, but now my eye sees you." Job was saying, finally, I get it. My job is to simply trust you, God, no matter what. And that's it. Trust in God, no matter what. In Job 38, God says, "Now prepare yourself like a man. I will question you, and you shall answer me. Where were you when I laid the foundations of the earth? Tell me, if you have understanding." Job 38, verses 3 and 4. He goes on to say, "Have you commanded the morning since your days began, and caused the dawn to know its place? Have you entered the springs of the sea? Or have you walked in search of the depths? Have the gates of death been revealed to you? Or have you seen the doors of the shadow of death? Have you comprehended the breadth of the earth? Tell me, if you know all this." Job 38, verses 12 and 16 through 18. For four chapters, God answers Job. It's the longest speech given by God in the entire Bible. And God doesn't deal with Job's guilt or innocence. He doesn't even try to make sense out of Job's suffering. He simply reveals to Job one of the most important things a person could ever learn. There are times when things just don't make sense. And that's when you remember that God is God. That's it. God is God. If you try to make sense out of your own personal difficult experiences, well, you're not always going to be able to. People often say, well, everything happens for a reason. So try telling that to a soldier on the Bataan Death March or to somebody in a concentration camp. What could the reason be for that? The reason is often simply that there's sin in the world. Wicked things happen because of the presence of wickedness. Why did the Bataan Death March happen? Because a nation wanted to be a great empire. Plain and simple. Japan's co-prosperity sphere was promoted. We'll free you from Western colonial oppression and we'll all prosper. Well, that was never going to happen, and it didn't. You go all the way back before creation, and Satan said basically the same thing. I will be like the Most High. Isaiah 14:14. Someone wanted to be great. The truth is, sometimes there's no reason for human rights abuses like the Bataan Death March, other than sin. I said earlier that when you ask the question, why, the answer you find demands a lot from you. It does. When God says, just trust me, that isn't always easy. Your child dies, God says, just trust me. Let's not kid each other here. That's not easy. You're involved in a terrible accident. You lose your job or your home. God says, just trust me. You're facing an impossible future, and God says, trust me? Yes, that's what God says. Because the truth is, our time on this earth is very short. The ball isn't always going to bounce your way. Life can seem unfair. But ultimately, we're here to learn a lesson. Trust God. The Bible says, and we know that all things work together for good to those who love God, to those who are the called according to His purpose. Romans 8:28. So what worked for good as a result of the Bataan Death March? Well, those who wanted to learn lessons about war and cruelty and war crimes certainly could. General Homma, the Japanese general responsible for the Death March, was executed for war crimes. The Americans and Filipinos played their part in bringing victory, and that's no small thing. But try telling that to someone dying of thirst or at the wrong end of an enemy bayonet. It takes a lot of faith to accept. But ultimately, we have to remember that life isn't about fairness or things that make sense. Often, life just doesn't make sense, not from our vantage point. But if you can trust a God who is working things out behind the scenes, if you can trust that God has your best interests at heart, if you can trust that there's a coming day when there'll be no more sin, no more death, no more war, no more cruelty, then you can look beyond the harsh challenges of this world and you can know that one day God is going to make all things new and all things good.
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1: Let's pray together now. Our Father in heaven, we thank you that there is hope. We thank you that things do make sense from your perspective, and we can trust you when they don't from ours. And so during the challenges, in the midst of the struggles of this world, give us grace to look beyond what we can see immediately to a day when you will make all things right. We thank you that you see the big picture and that we can always trust you. Friend, can you trust God today? Trust Him in the midst of your present challenge, in the midst of your present distress. Tell Him, I trust you, God. I believe you'll make all things right. Lord, we thank you and we pray in Jesus' name. Amen. Thank you so much for joining me. I'm looking forward to seeing you again next time. Until then, remember, it is written, man shall not live by bread alone, but by every word that proceeds from the mouth of God.

You've been listening to It Is Written, presented by Pastor John Bradshaw. We hope you have been blessed and that your faith in God has been renewed. 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
1: What is truth? Ever since humans have existed, we've been searching for truth. Today, it's popular to believe that there is no absolute truth. Today's question? Does God send killer hurricanes and earthquakes?
2: I've certainly heard Christians on TV saying that God sent these hurricanes and earthquakes.
3: I think things are allowed to happen, but it's due to the fallen nature of our world.
1: Jesus Christ said, "For this reason I came into the world, to testify to truth." God's word has absolute truth. Here's what the scriptures say. Deuteronomy chapter 31 says, "Have not these disasters come down on us because God is no longer among us?" And 1 Peter 5 says, "Your enemy the devil prowls around like a roaring lion looking for someone to devour." For more of God's truth, visit BibleInfo.com, a public service of the Seventh-day Adventist.

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1: With SRN News, I'm Mary Rose. Florida Governor Ron DeSantis is out with an update on conditions after Isaias made landfall in the Sunshine State as a Category 2 hurricane on Friday.
2: We have confirmed two storm-related fatalities. One individual in Escambia County had a tree fall on his home and tragically was killed. And another one, unfortunately, died inside of his garage. And when they went to find him, the generator was running. And so just don't run the generator inside. It's something that can be fatal.
1: Iran is back on the table for military planners.
3: The Pentagon has told U.S. Central Command to finish preparations for a possible return to major strikes on Iran. Officials say President Trump has not set a date or made a final decision. The president has said the United States will not attack Iran before the midterm elections. The order comes as the national security team met at Camp David to go over the war. Willie Nelson, Washington.
1: President Trump is calling for new leadership in Kyiv following reports the U.S. fuel deal with Russia angered Ukrainian President Zelensky. Speaking to reporters today, President Trump reacted to Zelensky's criticism. It would only prolong the war in Ukraine.
4: I suggest they get a new leader who can make a deal. Because he could have made many deals that for some reason he never does. And let me go a step further. If I were president, you wouldn't have ever had that war. That war would have never started.
1: President Trump made the comment as he was departing the White House today for a GOP rally in Tennessee. On Friday, the president said Russia will immediately supply over 300,000 tons of diesel fuel to the American and global marketplace after he concluded what he called a highly successful discussion with Russian President Putin. This is SRN News. Hedy Mura Mahdi Falco is the author of the book Living Fearlessly, Why I Left Islam to Win Battles for the Kingdom. Formerly a devout Muslim, she later was drawn to follow Jesus. At a religious broadcasters conference recently, she sat for an interview with Lori Tradup of SRN News.
5: Whether you're a housewife in Northern California or a Pakistani woman living in Texas, you could meet Jesus wherever you are, and you could be empowered to do amazing things. 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We all have a chance to live fearless in Christ, live out our faith boldly, and make an impact.
1: She adds she now has her own ministry called ResurrectMinistry.com and also appears on Pastor Jack Hibbs' Real Life Network. This is SRN News. A powerful 7.7 magnitude earthquake struck Panama Friday.
6: The quake that struck shortly after noon on Friday was centered about 100 miles southeast of Panama City and was followed by several strong aftershocks. NBC News says buildings were damaged by the quake. President Jose Raul Mulino said some roads had, quote, completely collapsed. There have been no reports of fatalities. I'm Jim Forbes.
1: A California city is declaring a local emergency after high tides from the Pacific Ocean surged onto streets of Newport Beach. The National Weather Service has issued a coastal flood warning through Sunday afternoon in the city south of Los Angeles. City officials said in a news conference late Friday that they have crews working through the night building sand berms on the beach to keep the next high tide. More details at srnnews.com.
7: 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Her teeth were like stars. They come out at night." I think I heard that for the first time in fourth grade.
8: Our teeth, our gums, our mouths are often overlooked when it comes to health. 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
9: Thank you very much.
8: Let's begin at the very beginning. A newborn child enters the world. Is that too early to start worrying about teeth health since, well, the kid doesn't have any?
9: When you have more than one tooth and the teeth are next to each other, would be a good time to start taking care of them.
8: Okay, so what is it about teeth being close to each other? I mean, if you have one tooth, I guess you don't have a certain kind of problem, but if you have more than one and they're close to each other, what is it about the proximity of two teeth that causes the problem?
9: The problem is that we have difficulty cleaning in between teeth, and generally people throughout the world have tried to clean, you know, between their teeth, realizing that there's something about that. And we, you know, even from TV ads that I've seen this week, an indication that most people don't clean between their teeth. In ancient times, people used a stick, like a little toothpick, you know, which is a forerunner of a toothpick, to clean in between their teeth. In fact, to clean their teeth, period. You know, there has been a recognition for several thousand years that cleaning in between the teeth was important. Nowadays, I think that most people think that around 50 or 60% of the tooth problems or gum problems are found in between the teeth. And this just means we can't get in there and brush. If you had a little space between the teeth, like a lot of people do, then they actually can do fine with a toothbrush.
8: Now, let's talk about flossing. Apparently, you're leading up to this. Is this flossing a good idea, and is there a right way and a wrong way to floss?
9: Yes, flossing is a good idea in the sense that we can't expect to clean in between their teeth with a toothbrush. There are many different ways of doing this around the world, and I don't mean that flossing is good for everybody, because a little toothpick or a little stick or a little tiny brush that's designed to clean in between the teeth is very effective. And in this country, we tend to use toothpicks and dental floss to people who have a little space between their teeth, maybe, like their gums are shrunk. Then they would be able to clean with a little tiny brush. The idea of flossing is pretty recognized in this country. In my office, I had a plaque on the wall that said, "Floss only the teeth you want to keep." And that generated some interest in... And in fact, I said, you know, if you're going to throw anything away, throw away the toothbrush, because you can pretty much clean the outside and inside surfaces of the teeth and the gums, but you can't clean in between. So the right way of flossing is something that you will do as opposed to just think about or look at. And so there are a lot of ways of flossing, including, you know, little holders for floss. You know, people use them. But the simplest way is just to put floss, you know, somehow between your fingers on either hand, and then point them in between areas of teeth. And each of us has a different kind of floss. It really makes no difference from a dental health standpoint whether it's floss or tape or ribbon or has fluoride on it or has, you know, flavor. The idea is to get something between your teeth so that we can remove the bacteria, the plaque, at least in a 24-hour basis. So if you could floss, you know, an ideal thing would be to floss once a day. That would be fine from a healing standpoint. And, you know, if you were to get food in your teeth that doesn't rinse out, then you might need to floss before you saw somebody. Is that not attractive to us? But the dental cleaning,
8: yes,
9: from a health standpoint, can be once a day. That's better than once every other day because we can't remember 2 days ago, but you won't get any dental disease for several days. So the answer is yes, you need to floss every day, or you need to toothpick or use a little brushes, but some way you need to clean in between the teeth every day or two or three.
8: Yeah, okay. Now, you mentioned that this is bacteria in the plaque, and it takes a couple days for it to develop. So by flossing every day, we are making sure we get rid of that. What about those people that say, well, Dr. Rathbun, when I floss, my gums bleed, and I have all this problem in there. Is there a wrong way to floss or right way to floss? And bleeding gums, what's going on with that?
9: Bleeding gums means that the plaque has been there for at least 3 weeks.
8: Hmm.
9: So that's kind of the minimum time period that one has to have plaque. And so the easy answer to that is just go ahead and floss and let it bleed a little bit. Then, you know, after you've done it for 3 or 4 days, it'll stop bleeding.
8: Yeah.
9: That seems like a pretty casual approach, but that is in fact what happens, that certainly within 3 or 4 or 5 days you'll stop bleeding if you're not hurting yourself. Now, the possibility is that you can floss too hard, and you know, usually that's not the case. People don't floss too hard. You know, gently rubbing the floss up and down on either side, and that is just flossing in between the teeth is not as good as flossing in between the gum and the tooth, and so you'd floss two up and downs in each space between the teeth. And you know, as you get more clever, you'll find that the gum is around the tooth, and so you kind of curve it toward one tooth, and then you curve it toward the tooth behind, for instance. And so this allows you to clean most spaces really carefully.
8: Now, Dr. Gene, does it make any difference what you're eating? I mean, we've always heard that, you know, you eat sweets and you eat candies and all this sugar and everything, that's going to rot your teeth. Is that really true? And number two, are there foods that we can eat that are actually protective of teeth that would be less likely to develop bacteria in between the teeth?
9: Well, this is a very complicated picture because, you know, food does affect our teeth. There's no food that you can either take or not take that really makes a difference to the American people. Now, there are diseases caused by lack of vitamin C. This was like the men in those days that worked on ships, and they would, you know, go for months and months and months without any fresh vegetables or fruit. And they ended up having gum disease, which is pretty severe because they didn't have any vitamin C. But we don't have anybody in this country, or probably in the world, that lacks fresh fruits and vegetables completely.
8: Okay, so it doesn't matter what we're eating. We need to floss. We need to brush. The more important thing that we do is, of course, cleaning between the tooth. But, of course, you're not saying don't brush your teeth. You go to the drugstore, it's like scientists are creating toothbrushes. There's incredible array of types of toothbrushes and shapes of the brushes and the little things that stick up and scrub the teeth. Does it make any difference what kind of toothbrush you're using as far as keeping your teeth clean is concerned?
9: Probably not. The brush that I have used, you know, 30, 40 years is a, you know, think of a smaller brush. That is one that has 2 or 3 rows of bristles rather than 6 or 8 or 10, and they can be in one direction. I usually use just a small brush that has, you know, a number of tufts of little bristles that are in the same direction and that you can easily use. Now, some brushes are a lot larger than others, and I would say get something that's smaller rather than larger. Of course, we have gone through quite a change in the last 50 years or 60 years that from natural to nylon brushes. Yeah, I don't even think you can find a natural brush except in a, you know, a health food store or something. So I would just say that a nylon brush is going to last about 3 months, and it's going to be very effective. But just get a relatively smaller brush as opposed to one that you can barely get in your mouth.
8: Okay. And how about these electric toothbrushes, though, that spin things around and back and forth, back and forth? Are these any better than the handheld one using your elbow for the engine?
9: You know, I just have to say that it depends on a person's dexterity. If you have any kind of reasonable hand coordination, that is, if someone is missing their hands or someone is very challenged as far as getting something clean, I would say use an electric brush. They're very good. But the 99% of people can brush their teeth with any kind of brush you'd like. Some of them are more fun. Some have timers. Some have lights. Some have music. One of the things that I'm aware of is that some people don't brush long enough. They brush until they find the food is not sticking out between their teeth, and they're done. And it usually takes about 2 minutes or longer.
8: Yeah.
9: In fact, some of us like to brush in other settings in the bathroom because it's just hard to actually brush long enough. So I do most of my brushing in the car, actually. It doesn't really make any difference when you brush as opposed to, you know, how long you brush. So you need to brush a couple of minutes. And if you're reading or driving a car or going for a walk or whatever, it's a really good time to brush.
8: All right, all right. We're talking with Dr. Gene Rathbun. He is a retired Loma Linda professor that specializes in periodontal disease, and we're talking teeth care today on HeartWise. We'll take a short break, so stay right where you are.

0: I'd like to think that one day, when we get to heaven, we're going to see a list of people. People like Jared and Susan, who were introduced to Jesus because of something we said. Or maybe it was as simple as a passing smile. But these people will look into their past and be able to say, "I'm here because of you." Recently, you may have heard that Heartwise Ministries has begun spreading the gospel to the young, the old, the sick, and the healthy. We want to take this type of medical programming to the non-believer and the person who has closed themselves off to traditional forms of outreach. If you believe as we do and want to support Heartwise so that together we can count more names on the Tree of Life, please consider donating today at heartwiseministries.org. That's heartwiseministries.org.
1: 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That's right. 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We create the chronic condition, bringing about the acute event by placing endless stressors on our systems. 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I thank God that after this experience, he began his search for what was at the heart of his problem, at the heart of health. When he was faced with death, he started to evaluate the reason why. Dr. Markham's book, The Ultimate Prescription, is available from Amazon.com and wherever quality books are sold. 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

0: Welcome back to the program. I'm your host, Charles Mills. Our guest today is Dr. Gene Rathbun, a retired Loma Linda professor. Dr. Rathbun, of course, nobody wants periodontal disease. What should we know about this problem, and how can we help ourselves?
1: Well, that is, there are some diseases that people could reduce or help by keeping their teeth clean, and there are some diseases that you can't prevent by normal cleaning. And so I think that one of these is a disease that's not common in this country, but it is very common in people when they're under a lot of stress, and that is called trench mouth. That is from World War One or World War Two, when soldiers did have a relatively poor diet and were under lots of stress and not enough sleep. And I have seen, you know, many patients that had this disease, and it tends to come up suddenly. People don't know what to do. It's very painful. So the reason it was called trench mouth is that these people were crowded, tired, poor diets, and somehow the stress of the situation got them to have very bad gum disease. I have seen people who were very healthy, I mean, like secretaries at the dental school or bankers, that had some bad thing happen to them, and then their mouth broke down all of a sudden. This actually might require some professional care. I would say don't be frightened if you are in this situation where you are up late at night, say studying for an exam, you're under a lot of stress, you're not sleeping, your gums could break down, and the sooner you get care, the faster this goes away, the less residual care. But this actually is where the gums break down in between the teeth, and it actually can be deforming and kind of ugly. I want people to be aware that you should get enough sleep and enough food and, you know, not be under stress. I had a patient that was a bank teller, and she had a person that held her up, and the next day her gums, you know, flared up. Things can happen like that. And another disease that is a dental and medical disease, obviously, is herpes, which is a disease that very often young children get as a first time. And it can be very severe, and physicians and dentists can treat this, but you actually need a medication, you know, an antiviral medication, but it can be very painful. I mean, horribly painful. I've had people had to stop a vacation and come back home because their children, just, you know, their child is very, very uncomfortable, and that can be treated just in a matter of several hours by a dentist or physician.
0: Why does a person get herpes?
1: It is caused by a virus. A herpes hominis are just a virus that, you know, many people get, but people tend to get it from other children or other people, or it comes very early. I mean, like when you're 4, 5, 6 years old, it can be very painful. I mean, you get little ulcers in your mouth, and you can't eat or drink, and it's very severe. I've had people, you know, a person came back from Hawaii, and so my child is really sick. It's got these sores all over their mouth. And I took a look and prescribed this particular drug that you use, and they were well in a day or so. So you have to get fluids in these kids. And this is not a, you know, regular dental thing, but I saw many, many patients with this. So another thing that could be helpful on a, you know, more worldwide basis, and that is that people need to drink enough water. And I'm not going to say you need 5 or 8 glasses or whatever, but there have been a number of cases where people just in general don't have enough water. There are islands in the Caribbean, for instance, where one island will have a normal amount of water and the next island will have a relatively small amount of water. And the people that don't drink water or don't have water get a lot of calculus. That is the tartar that we have, and calculus is basically mineralized plaque. And so if you got the plaque off, you wouldn't have this. But even in our state here, which has a lot of dentists, people in the desert have more tartar than people that live in on the coastal areas, for instance, because they don't get enough water. That's just kind of interesting, but I would like to bring that up. You know, make sure and drink enough water so your mouth doesn't develop too much tartar.
0: Very good.
1: People need to get their teeth cleaned on some kind of basis. Now, I can't tell you how often that you need to get your teeth cleaned. For adults, as a baseline, we usually have people come in every 3 months. that have periodontal disease or that have need to keep their mouth really healthy.
2: Sure.
1: Sometimes people could go for many years. So that has to be up to you and your dentist and your dental hygienist. There does need to be a periodic check and cleaning. There are deficiencies in our teeth. We have shapes. We didn't talk about older people, but this is a major problem with older people, and that is that when the gums shrink,

0: Is good news for us indeed. Good news from Dr. Rathbun, a retired Loma Linda professor that specializes in periodontal disease, and he is here talking about teeth health with us. Now let's talk toothpaste here, Dr. Rathbun. Is this important that we get the right toothpaste? Because there's all kinds out there. What should we do here?
1: You know, the basic philosophy is that you don't need toothpaste except to apply a certain kind of medicine. There are people who have diseases or who have a dry mouth, for instance, that need other materials. But for most of us, just a dry brush is fine. In fact, it's been years since I have used any toothpaste, but I don't have a problem with decay, and so I think that I am not a very good example to people. But I would say use a toothpaste with fluoride if you're going to use something, and use a very small amount, like the small pea.
0: Okay.
1: That would be plenty.
0: Okay.
1: Now, there are some other chemicals that are very effective. For instance, there's a drug that's known around the world as chlorhexidine. Hibiclens is the term we would see if it were on the shelf for a soap. Dentists use a very, very, very low concentration of this to help with our cleaning. This is actually a very well-studied compound that has been used for I don't know how many years, but more than 50 years, and is very effective.
0: Okay, well, we've got some important steps here. You are saying that as soon as you have two teeth that are close together, which would happen as a young child, that that brushing needs to begin. It doesn't require toothpaste necessarily unless you wanted to apply medicine. You brush around. You also floss, very important. Doesn't matter what kind of floss you're using, just get the food out from there. Even using a dry toothbrush in the car works just fine.
1: We're trying to remove the plaque rather than the food. And so brushing after you eat is not important from a dental standpoint. The reality is that you can go 3 or 4 days without brushing, but every day is a good habit. It's not easy to, did I brush yesterday or the day before? Just brush once a day. You know, people have different schedules, just different personal lives, but I would like to make a point of trying to remove plaque rather than food as a dental cleaning. As far as a personal cleaning, that's up to you individually. But as far as a dental device, you need to get the plaque off once a day.
0: And then one final question to you, Dr. Rathbun. Mouth washes. Do you recommend these as a way of keeping your teeth clean and your gums and your tongue and all that stuff sparkling clean?
1: Well, if you were going to use a drug like chlorhexidine or Hibiclens, that's another layer of care. But as far as mouth odors and so forth, that's a very individual thing. So I don't generally recommend any mouth rinses, just as a matter of keeping it simple.
0: All right, very good. Well, we have complicated lives, and keeping it simple sounds good to me. Dr. Gene Rathbun, retired Loma Linda professor that specializes in periodontal disease. Thank you so much for being with us today. Appreciate it so much. Good words of wisdom. Thank you, Dr. Rathbun.
1: You're welcome.
0: And listener, until next time, this is Charles Mills along with Dr. Gene Rathbun inviting you to remain heartwise. Goodbye, everyone.

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0: Welcome to Wonders in the Word, a radio ministry of amazing facts. For thousands of years, millions of people have found hope, truth, comfort, and new life in this book of books called the Bible. Experience the power of these sacred pages today as we join international evangelist and president of Amazing Facts, Doug Batchelor, as he highlights wonders in the Word. In today's presentation, Pastor Doug examines whether or not the dead can communicate with the living in a message titled, Deadly Visions.
1: You know, friends, in the last days, Jesus is very clear. In Matthew chapter 24, verse 24, he warns us that the deceptions are going to be so compelling that if it were possible, even the very elect would be deceived. That means even professed Christians would be deceived. And so things are not always what they appear to be. The devil is a master deceiver. Now, the Bible is very clear that necromancy, that's the practice or attempting to communicate with the dead, is something that is forbidden. Interesting. Oh, someone did a survey back in 1977, and about 35% of American Christians believed that you could communicate with the dead. Actually, it was just any Americans. Then by the time you got to 1983, there was another study that was done, and it had gone up another 15%, and about 42% of Americans believe that you could communicate with the dead. What's really sad now is while it's always been forbidden in Scripture for Christians to try to communicate with the dead, now there's a new form of necromancy that is being baptized and embraced by Christians. You can see that people are sort of preoccupied with the paranormal. Just to give you a few examples, Dr. Eben Alexander, a neurosurgeon who ironically never really believed in near-death experiences until he fell into a coma, and then he details in his book Proof of Heaven, a doctor's experience with the afterlife, about his being taken off to heaven and having a change of heart and seeing things and people there. And then there's someone named Don Piper. He wrote a book, died in a traffic accident, head-on, struck by a 18-wheeler, a minister, I should add. So a pastor stopped and prayed over his body when he had been declared dead, and then he says for 90 minutes he was in heaven. And he wrote a best-selling New York Times best-selling book on that and talked about seeing relatives up there and talking with them. And then he went on and endorsed this latest book that's become very popular, Heaven is for Real. It's a 2010 New York Times best-selling book about a little boy's astounding story of his trip to heaven and back, written by, again, a pastor, Don Burpo, about his four-year-old son, Colton, who experienced one of these near-death experiences during emergency surgery. He ostensibly died, and he was taken off into heaven, and he saw grandpa and grandma, and he saw a baby sister that was miscarried by his mother, and he talked to Jesus, and he described what heaven was like. Of course, his father was a minister, and he grew up with this knowledge of Christian things, and now they're making a movie about it. And everybody's probably going to think this is just wonderful. Now, I don't doubt the sincerity of these people. I don't doubt that they had some kind of experience. But I think we need to be very careful not to say we're going to base truth on what somebody experiences when they supposedly die on an operating table or they slip into a coma, because there's a lot of other things that can affect that. First, we want to base it on what does the Bible say about communicating with the dead. Isaiah 8:19. And when they say unto you, seek unto those that are mediums and wizards who whisper and mutter, should not a people seek their God? Should they seek the dead on behalf of the living? To the law and the testimony, if they do not speak according to this word, it's because there is no zero, no light in them. And so if a person says, you know, I died on the operating table and I was talking to grandma in heaven and she gave me a message, I don't doubt a person can have a dream. But that's not necessarily a message from heaven. Dreams can come from God. Dreams can come from the devil. And so we need to be very careful about this sort of thing. Leviticus 19:31, give no regard to mediums and familiar spirits. Do not seek after them. To be defiled by them, I am your Lord. Mediums would say, we've got a message from the dead. So this is sort of a new baptized or sanctified version of necromancy when Christians say, I had an experience, I went to heaven, and I have a message from the dead. You know, there's no example anywhere in the Bible of someone getting a message, a Christian, a believer, getting a message from someone who had died. It only happens with King Saul when he consults a witch. The only people who died that communicated with someone living is when Moses and Elijah appeared to Jesus on the Mount of Transfiguration. We don't even know what they said. It says they talked to him about his sacrifice, but they didn't communicate with Peter, James, and John. Jesus, who was glorified, he entered into this state and they talked to him. So the idea that people are getting messages from those that are dead, and we know why Elijah was there. He didn't die. He went to heaven in a fiery chariot. And the book of Jude says Moses was resurrected by Jesus after he died. Deuteronomy 18:10. There shall not be found among you anyone who makes his son or his daughter pass through the fire, or who practices witchcraft, or a soothsayer, or one who interprets omens, or a sorcerer, or one who conjures spells, or a medium, that's necromancy, or a spiritist, someone who consults with the spirits of the dead, or one who calls up the dead. For all that do these things are an abomination to the Lord, and because of these abominations, the Lord your God drives them out from before you. So, here's the question. Do the dead communicate with the living according to the Bible? I'll just give you a few verses. Job 14:21, speaking of a man who dies, it says, his sons come to honor and he does not know it. So a man dies, does he go to heaven and look down and see what's happening on earth? He doesn't know if his sons come to honor. If they're brought low, he doesn't perceive it. Think about it anyway. Would your relatives, if they went to heaven and they could look down and see what was happening here on earth, if a mother had, you know, a bunch of kids and grandkids and see all the trials and the trouble and the temptation and the failures and the pain, would they be enjoying heaven, looking down at all of that happening? No. The Bible tells us that that's not the case. Jesus said, no one has ascended. Now, this is the final word for me. Not that I'm done. But this is, I think, pretty important. No one has ascended to heaven but he who came down from heaven. Nobody went up to heaven and came back down with a message except Jesus. Jesus is the only one who came from the Father with a message for earth. So what's happening when people have these near-death experiences? Studies suggest that between 10 to 25% of heart attack survivors, they report having NDEs, or near-death experience. So it's very common. British researcher Susan Blackmore, author of Dying to Live, Near-Death Experiences, notes that many of these NDEs, such as euphoria and the feeling of moving towards the light, are in fact typical symptoms of oxygen deprivation. This happens frequently to people who have that problem. In one experiment, Dr. Lasidis Maduna administered 30% carbon dioxide and 70% oxygen to a subject. Afterward, the subject stated, I felt like I was looking down at myself as though I was out there in space. I felt sort of separated. It's something that can be induced. And I'm sure it feels very real to them, but we don't base our theology on that. Someone else did some studies. Electrical stimulation to the right temporal lobe of the brain has been shown to reliably induce the same disassociation found in near-death experiences and OBEs, or out-of-body experiences. Other elements of near-death experiences can be reproduced with anesthetics. And so that's why such a high percentage of these people that die on the operating table are saying, I had a dream. Now here's what you need to pay careful attention to. These near-death experiences that I just talked to you about, Don Piper and Don Burpo and Colton and the doctor, they all live in America in a context of Christianity, and so they have these near-death experiences in the context of the religion they've grown up in. Guess who they see in India when they have a near-death experience? Krishna. And if you go to a Buddhist country and they have a near-death experience, you know who they see? Buddha. So are we going to base our theology on people's near-death experiences from whatever country they're in? Could it be the devil can exploit these experiences? Follow me. Are the dead conscious biblically? Do they know anything? Psalm 115, verse 17. Now, let me make it very clear. I do believe in heaven. I want to go there someday. I think it's real. I don't deny that. But I don't believe people go right from earth to heaven when they die before the resurrection and before the judgment. The Bible's very clear about when this all takes place, and it hasn't happened yet. Yes, Enoch's in heaven, Elijah's in heaven, Moses is in heaven. There are some who went to heaven that Jesus rose at the end of Matthew 27 in a special resurrection. But the vast majority of people are still sleeping in their graves. Oh, but Pastor Doug, the Bible says to be absent from the body is to be present with the Lord. Yes, that's true for them. When a person dies in a saved condition, their next conscious thought is the presence of the Lord. They have no consciousness of time, but they're not there yet. That's why you need to know that, because if someone comes to you saying, I've got a message from heaven, I've got a message from the other side, as a Christian, you ought to run the other direction. It's called spiritism. Let me give you those verses. Psalm 115, 17, the dead praise not the Lord. First thing I do if I died and went right to heaven is praise the Lord. But David said they do not praise the Lord. Peter said in Acts chapter 2, David is dead and buried and not ascended to heaven. Can't be any more clear, because, I mean, do you think David would make it? Psalm 6:5, in death there is no remembrance of thee. Psalm 146, verse 2 through 4, while I live I will praise the Lord. I will sing praises to my God while I have any being, while I'm alive. Put not your trust in princes, nor in the son of man in whom there is no help. His breath goes forth, he returns to the earth. In that very day his thoughts perish. He's not up walking around heaven and sending messages to you here on earth. Oh, but Pastor Doug, you know, I sensed my husband's presence. We were married 50 years and he died, and I just heard him speaking to me. I felt at the funeral he was looking down on me. It's not unusual for people to have these experiences. You're married to anybody that long. My brother died, and for 32 years, he was always there in my life. I had auto dial. I could always talk to my brother. I sensed his presence. And when he died, sometimes I felt he was near. That's just because I had so many memories in my mind of my brother. That's perfectly normal. But that doesn't mean that my brother's disembodied spirit was floating around my house or that he's speaking to me from heaven. I knew exactly what it was. And so I'm not trying to take away from people's experiences, but you don't base truth upon that. Isaiah 38:18, death cannot celebrate thee. Ecclesiastes 9, verse 5 and 6, the living know they'll die, but the dead, do you know the rest of that verse? They know not nothing. How much do they know? The dead don't know anything. So if you say, I was in heaven and I saw grandma or grandpa or my little sister or something, they don't know anything. They're sleeping. So who spoke to you? Well, maybe that little boy had a dream. Oh, but he knew things that he should never have known. Did the devil know those things? Did the devil know what his grandpa looked like? Did the devil know about the little sister? Sure, the devil knows. The devil can give information to his prophets. He can speak through dreams. And even those who become mediums, you know what a medium is? The person who is in the middle, they are the go-between between the real world and the spirit world. And even if it's a cute little boy who says, I've got a message from beyond, he is the medium for the message. And the Bible says that we should not get information about death or heaven or hell from mediums. We get it from the Word. Amen? The living know they'll die. The dead don't know anything. Also, their love, their hatred, their envy is now perished. Nevermore will they have a share in anything that is done under this sun. And you can go to, and you can read in verse 10. It says in verse 10, whatever your hand finds to do, do it with your might, for there is no work or device or knowledge or wisdom in the grave where you're going. So where do the dead go? Job 17:3, when they die, if I wait, the grave is my house. Where do the dead wait? In the grave. You can read Job 21:32. Yet he will be brought to the grave and remain in the tomb. Where do they stay until the resurrection? In the tomb. They're not roaming around like Ebenezer Scrooge, going into the past and the present and the future. 2 Peter 2:9, the Lord knows how to deliver the godly out of temptations and to reserve the unjust under punishment for the day of judgment. They don't get punished, they don't get rewarded until the day of judgment. Be kind of strange to judge them and say, pull them out of heaven to judge them. But what about that story in the Bible where King Saul, he saw this apparition of Samuel? You'll find that in the Bible in 1 Samuel 28, verse 3 through 20. And we don't have time to read the whole thing, but just very quickly, it tells us that King Saul was dreadfully afraid because the Philistines had amassed an incredibly large army against Israel. And he tried to talk to the prophets, and there was no message from the prophets, and the priests had no message from God. And he did everything he could to get some guidance, but Saul had pretty much grieved away the Holy Spirit because of his rebellion and pride against God. So in desperation to get some guidance, he said, find a witch for me, a medium. If I could only hear from Samuel the prophet, I'd feel a lot better. Well, Samuel was dead. And so they got out their little black book and they found there was still a witch that was alive in a place called Endor. Endor. The name sounds ominous in itself. And so he went to this witch and she went through her incantations and she conjured up this apparition that claimed to be the prophet Samuel. And this ghost, or whatever it is, says, why have you disquieted me and brought me up? Well, Samuel, the prophet, coming up. Does the devil have the power to resurrect? She went through exactly what happens at a modern seance. And yes, Samuel gave a message. This ghost that claimed to be Samuel, it was not Samuel. A totally discouraging, hopeless message. Foretold that Saul and his sons would be dead the next day. Well, you know, even weathermen get it right sometimes. The devil knew what was going to happen that in that battle, especially if he could discourage Saul. So some people wonder if, well, maybe this was really Samuel. No, it wasn't. Matter of fact, you can read, the Bible tells us, one of the reasons that Saul got into so much trouble and he was cursed. 1 Chronicles 10:13, so Saul died for his unfaithfulness which he committed against the Lord because he did not keep the word of the Lord, also because he consulted a medium, this witch of Endor, for guidance. Should we get our guidance from a medium, someone who said, I've passed to the other side and I've come back, I've got a message for you. In the last days, the deception would be so persuasive that if it were possible, even the very elect would be deceived. It really troubles me when I hear Christians just falling over themselves to read these books and get these messages from people who supposedly have been to heaven or hell. Someone else wrote a book about 23 minutes in hell, and these Christians gobble it up, and the information in there, it has God portrayed as a tyrant. And the devil uses these things to twist the truth about God. How does Jesus in the Bible refer to death? John 11, it tells us, our friend Lazarus is asleep, but I go that I might wake him up. His disciples said, Lord, if he's sleeping, he'll get well. But Jesus spoke of his death. They thought he was talking about speaking of taking rest and sleep. And Jesus said to them plainly, Lazarus is dead. So what did Jesus call death? It's a dreamless sleep. You know, the word sleep is used, or rest, to describe death over 30 times in the Bible. So it's okay for us to use that term. You can go through a lot of graveyards. You can tell there's confusion even in a church cemetery. One grave will say, our dearly beloved mother is now resting in Jesus, waiting for the resurrection trump. You'll see graves like that in a Baptist or a Methodist graveyard. And then you'll see another one that says, our dearly beloved mother is now singing with the angels on the golden streets. I mean, there's great confusion on this. But the Bible's pretty clear. They're not there yet. And if you want to know for sure, if anybody in the Bible should have had a near-death experience, if anybody should have had an experience, it would have been Lazarus. He was dead for 4 days. You would have thought every news agency in the world would have come to him and shoved their cameras in his face and said, so, what did you see? It wasn't just 23 minutes in hell or 90 minutes in heaven. He had 4 days. You know what he commented on? Nothing. Wouldn't the Bible have said something? He said nothing. Why? Because he experienced nothing. Why? Because he was dead and he was asleep. If you're almost dead, you might have a near-death experience because you're not completely dead. Someone might have their heart stop and even have their heart taken out, a new heart put in, and they'll have a near-death experience. No one has their brain removed and has that experience. Because it's something that they experience in the brain. Matter of fact, there are approximately 12 resurrections in the Bible. And of those 12 resurrections, how many of them commented on their experience in death? Zero. So how much should Christians speculate about truth coming from a near-death experience, or a dream, or a vision, or when you're in a coma? John 5:28, Jesus said, "Don't marvel, for the hour is coming in which all that are in their graves will hear his voice." The hour is coming. It hasn't happened yet. "And come forth, those that have done good, the resurrection of life, those that have done evil, the resurrection of damnation." And Jesus said, "I will raise him up," when? The last day. That resurrection hasn't happened yet. When does it happen? 1 Thessalonians 4:13, "Brethren, I don't want you to be ignorant concerning those who have fallen asleep." What's Paul talking about? Those who are dead. "That you don't sorrow as others that have no hope." Will we see our loved ones again? Yes, I believe we will. It says in verse 16, "For the Lord himself will descend from heaven with a shout, with the voice of the archangel, with the trumpet of God, and the dead in Christ will rise first. Then we who are alive will be caught up to meet them in the air." If you really want to know, when does this resurrection take place? You can't misinterpret Paul's words in 1 Corinthians 15:22. "For as in Adam all die, even so in Christ shall all be made alive, but each one in its order." Jesus is the first fruits. He rose 2,000 years ago. "Afterward, those who are Christ's, the dead in Christ, at his coming." When do they rise? At his coming. Are they risen yet? No. Why am I taking time to talk about this? Because the devil says, the Bible says rather, the Bible says in the last days that this is going to be one of the main deceptions of the enemy. 2 Thessalonians 2:9, "The coming of that lawless one, according to the working of Satan, with all power, signs, and lying wonders, with all deceivableness of unrighteousness in them who perish, because they did not receive a love of the truth that they might be saved. And for this reason, God will send them strong delusion that they should believe a lie." Paul's not writing to the pagans that are lost out in the world. He's talking to the church. And if they don't receive a love of the word, the devil will exploit that, and they'll have all kinds of experiences and be very sincere, and God will allow them to believe these deadly delusions. It tells us in Revelation chapter 16 that three unclean spirits like frogs come out of the mouth of the beast, the dragon, and the false prophet, and it says they're devils working miracles. 2 Corinthians 11, Satan himself is transformed into an angel of light. So, who are these beings that supposedly communicate in the dreams? The Bible talks about the spirits of devils working miracles. It says in the Old Testament they are lying spirits. The devil didn't fall alone, he took angels with him. And they're going around doing all they can to deceive people in the last days. Witchcraft is one of the works of the flesh listed in Galatians 5:20 that is forbidden. Paul says we should have nothing to do with the unfruitful works of darkness in Ephesians. And so there's diabolical activity going on out there, but what's especially troubling, it's been putting on the garb of Christianity lately. And when it's portrayed, especially through a little child, or through, why, this person was converted through this experience, and there was prayer that was happening. And in the context of these things, people think, well, it must be of God. But if it does not speak according to this word, there's no light in them. I believe Jesus is coming again. I believe that there's going to be a resurrection. I believe we're going to see our loved ones again. I don't think we should be trying to channel and get messages from them now, because the Bible is very clear on that subject. Let all who honor God shun the world of the occult. Someone reminded me of the words of Rudyard Kipling. He wrote a poem on this. "Oh, the road to Endor is the oldest road and the craziest road of all. Straight it runs to the witch's abode as it did in the days of Saul. And nothing has changed of the sorrow in store for such as go down on the road to Endor." Don't go down that road, friends. Even if it's in a blockbuster movie or a best-selling book, God wants us to stay away from these messages that the devil is trying to tweak our theology with deceiving spirits. Jesus is coming again. He says, I am the resurrection and the life. He that believes in me, though he may die, yet he will live. And whoever lives and believes in me will never die. Do you believe this? And do you believe this? Amen. That's to be our source of truth. Amen? Amen.
2: There isn't a subject bigger than God. We may try to talk about him, but the Bible says he's beyond our comprehension. He's past figuring out. But the Bible does reveal something to us about the nature of God. 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Who are the Father, Son, and Holy Spirit? Is Jesus God? 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

0: churning even in a cart isn't as easy as it was when we were younger.
1: I wouldn't mind getting old, Zacharias, if only we had a son or even a daughter.
0: Well, why dwell upon that, my dear? We are childless, and at our age we might as well give up hope of ever having children.
1: But we've prayed without end for a child. Why hasn't God answered our prayers?
0: He has, Elizabeth, my wife. His answer is no. By the way, are you going to stay in Jerusalem the entire week or go back home to the hill country?
1: Go home and miss the greatest honor my husband ever had? I should say not.
0: Well, it is an honor to be chosen to officiate at the golden altar of incense. There are so many priests, but some never get to perform this service. It is a once-in-a-lifetime honor.
1: And you deserve the honor, Zacharias. You're one of the few priests who seriously study Scripture for the truth of a coming Messiah. You worship God from love, not for show. You obey Him because you know to obey is better than sacrifice. You believe in God. You reverence and honor Him. And God honors those who honor Him.
2: Greetings.
1: Oh, salutations.
2: Haven't I seen you before?
1: Probably. My husband is the officiating priest.
2: Priest Zacharias? Your husband?
1: Yes, ma'am.
2: Well, glad to meet you.
1: Yeah.
2: I think Zacharias is one of the most sincere and finest priests we have.
1: Thank you.
2: May I ask you a question? It's something I've long wanted to know.
1: Well, most certainly you may.
2: Well, the golden altar of incense. It's in the holy place, isn't it? Over against the most holy place? Just exactly what happens there during this and other ceremonies?
1: Well, the priest chosen to officiate, it's my husband this term, he chooses two assistants. One removes the old coals from the altar, while the other one places new and live coals from the altar, a burnt offering upon the golden altar.
2: Oh.
1: The two assistants withdraw, and the officiating priest then arranges the incense upon the coals, and as he does, he offers prayers and makes intercession.
0: We have heard with our ears, O God, what great deliverance thou didst make in days of old. Thou art our King. In thee we boast all the day long, and praise thy name forever. Now hear my prayer, O Lord, and let my cry come unto thee. We are sinners, O Lord, so send us, I pray thee, the promised Messiah, that thy people may be cleansed and the earth redeemed from the power of the evil one. O God, thou art our... Who are you? Know ye not that this is the holy place and...
3: Fear not, Zacharias, for thy prayer is heard, and thy wife Elizabeth shall bear thee a son, and thou shalt call his name John. He shall be great in the sight of the Lord, and shall drink neither wine nor strong drink, and he shall go before the Messiah in the power of Elias, to make ready a people to accept the Prince of Peace.
0: But how could this be true? I am an old man, and my wife is also well stricken in years.
3: I am Gabriel, that stand in the presence of God, and am sent to speak unto thee, and to show thee these glad tidings. And behold, thou shalt be dumb, and not able to speak, until the day that these things shall be performed, because thou believest not my words, which shall be fulfilled in their season.
2: Is not your husband taking an unusual long time to burn the incense? Maybe he is not worthy and God struck him.
1: No, he is tarrying. I wonder, surely...
2: There he is, coming out now.
1: Oh.
2: And his face, look at it. It shines as if he'd been in the presence of holy beings.
1: Yes.
2: He's motioning with his hands. He is trying to... I think he is trying to tell us he can't speak. He can't speak.
1: Oh, Zacharias, it's true. It's true. We are going to have a child. Oh, I realize you can't talk, Zacharias, and say how happy you are, but you are. I can tell by the look in your eyes and the expression on your face. Oh, Zacharias, nothing is impossible with God. Just 12 more weeks, Zacharias, and we shall have a son. Oh, he shall be great and filled with the Holy Spirit. We must teach him the ways of... you're pointing. Out the door? Oh, I see someone's coming. I'll go outside and see who it is.
2: Elizabeth.
1: Mary. Oh, it's so nice to see you. It's been so long.
2: Elizabeth, you're going to have a baby.
1: Zacharias and I have been praying for years for a child. God heard our prayers, Mary. The angel Gabriel appeared unto Zacharias with the glad tidings.
2: The angel Gabriel? He appeared to me, too, and said I would have a son.
1: Blessed art thou among women, and blessed is he that shall be born unto thee. Oh, I am honored and blessed and made humble that you, Mary, the mother of the Prince of Peace, should come unto me.
2: My soul doth magnify the Lord, and my spirit hath rejoiced in God my Savior.
4: And when the son of Zacharias and Elizabeth was 8 days old, they administered the rite of circumcision, with many friends and neighbors in attendance. They agreed among themselves that the child should be named Zacharias after his father.
1: No, his name shall be John.
5: John? There's no one in your family named John. The child should be named for his father, or at least for some uncle, or...
6: Zacharias is motioning.
1: He wants a writing tablet. Here you are, dear. His name is John.
4: Immediately, Zacharias could speak once more, and there was much rejoicing. About this time, or shortly before, Mary returned to Nazareth. Some time later, Mary said unto Joseph,
2: Joseph, I am with child.
7: What?
2: I'm going to have a son.
7: You don't know what you're saying, Mary. Such a thing is impossible.
2: No, Joseph, it is true. The angel Gabriel...
7: No, don't tell me. Don't tell me anything. I don't want to hear it. Only one thing. Are you sure you're going to have a baby?
2: Yes.
7: You realize, of course, that under the circumstances, I can't marry you. People would talk, and because I do love you and do not wish to make a public example of you, I will break off our engagement privately.
2: But, Joseph, I love you, and I...
7: I'll see you later. Oh, Mary, I'm so sorry for the way I acted last night and the things I said. I was wrong, completely wrong. Last night I had a dream. An angel appeared and said, I think these are his very words, Joseph, thou son of David, fear not to take unto thee Mary thy wife, for her conception is by the Holy Spirit. And she shall bring forth a son, and thou shalt call his name Jesus, for he shall save his people from their sins. Mary, please, can you forgive me?
2: Gladly, Joseph.
7: Just think, Mary, my dear. You are to be the mother of the Son of God, he who was sent to save the people from their sins and from the Roman oppression.
2: Jesus, what a wonderful name. What a wonderful mission.
8: to save mankind from their sins. Jesus. Jesus. Precious, wonderful Jesus.
7: No wonder the prophet Isaiah said that his name shall be called Wonderful.
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10: You know, this morning I'd like to talk to you about a simple subject that I think is biblical and worthy of our attention, and it would be this. Broken people. Broken people. I remember a few years ago we needed to take a picture for a magazine cover, and we were trying to find some way to depict this theme of the different parts of the body of Christ, and someone suggested, let's get the Mr. Potato and take him apart. Sometimes we're not together, and God wants to fix broken people. You know, there's a story in the Bible I would like to use as a springboard for this theme. And if you turn in your Bibles to the book of 1 Samuel chapter 20, I'll be starting with verse 14. Let me give you the background. King David is being hunted by Saul. He's already been anointed by Samuel to be the next king, and Saul got wind of that, and King Saul is very threatened that this young Benjamite is going to take his place. Or I'm sorry, he's not a Benjamite, he's from the tribe of Judah, but Bethlehemite, I meant. And Jonathan, the son of King Saul, he's in line to be the crown prince, but he knows that God has chosen David, and he's okay with that. Jonathan had the right spirit and the right attitude. And it was typical that when someone came into power and they were king, it was almost understood and expected that they would exterminate all of the relatives and the descendants of the former king so there was no threat to their throne. So Jonathan asked for a covenant to save. And here you read in 1 Samuel chapter 20, verse 14. And he said, And thou shalt not only, while I yet live, show me kindness of the Lord, that I die not, but also that you will not cut off your kindness from my house forever. Jonathan is saying to David, I know that you're going to be king. Do not cut off your kindness from my house, meaning my descendants. No, not when the Lord has cut off all the enemies of David from everyone from the face of the earth. So Jonathan made a covenant with the house of David. Now the name Jonathan... It's easy for me to know because I named our last son Nathan. The word Nathan means gift. Jonathan means gift of Jehovah. And he's a type of Jesus in the Bible. You know how Jonathan died? He was pinned from heaven to earth on the walls of Beth Shan. He was the son of the king who died suspended between heaven and earth. He was a good king. No record in the Bible of Jonathan doing anything wrong. Fought the battles of the Lord. And here he's saying he's making a covenant to save. Now we've got to fast forward. After a lot of things happen in the Bible, David is now on his throne. And in the interval of one of the battles, when Jonathan was slain, when his father Saul was slain, and Jonathan's brothers, something happened to Jonathan's son. Jonathan had a son by the name of Mephibosheth, and he was crippled by a fall Now notice that. I've underlined that. I want you to think about it. 2 Samuel, you have to jump ahead to another book now. 2 Samuel chapter 4, verse 4. Jonathan, Saul's son, had a son who was lame in his feet. He was 5 years old when news about Saul and Jonathan came from Jezreel. Now that news was the Philistines had conquered, they defeated the Israelites in battle. And when all the people of Israel heard that, they got up and they ran from the region, the towns where they lived. And this young boy, Mephibosheth, was crippled in his feet, 5 years old. Not just the time when you're really enjoying being able to run around, you're not tottering anymore, and he loved running around and climbing on everything. But as his nurse picked him up to run, she stumbled, dropped him, and evidently in the fall, it broke his feet. And because the kingdom had just been overthrown by the Philistines, there wasn't time maybe for the right medical attention, and his bones set without being tended to in a crooked, deformed condition. So Mephibosheth grew up that way. He moved to a part of Israel called Lodabar. The word Lodabar means to him a word. And he grew up somewhat maimed. He kind of stays off the radar screen until this time in the story. Now you read in 2 Samuel chapter 9, jump to chapter 9, David now is established as the king. He is the uncontested king of not only Judah but of Israel. And he's beginning to think about, have I done what I've done to thank and honor those who've gotten me to where I'm at? And he's thinking about his friend Jonathan. Jonathan's dead, but David misses him so much, and he looks for the day when they'll be together in the kingdom. And he remembers, you know, I made a covenant with Jonathan. I promised to take care of his family after I'm gone. And I don't even know if he has any family. I don't know what became of them. In the coming and going between the war and the fight between the people of Saul and the house of David, he wasn't even sure what the status was. And so here you find David asking in 2 Samuel 9 verse 1, is there still anyone who is left from the house of Saul that I might show kindness for Jonathan's sake? He wants to show kindness to someone who really deserves death for Jonathan's sake. Now you and I get kindness we don't deserve for Jesus' sake. And word is told him saying, well, yes, he does have a son by the name of Mephibosheth, but he's lame in both his feet. And David says, send for him. And you go to chapter 9, verse 6. Now when Mephibosheth, the son of Jonathan, the son of Saul, in other words, he's the grandson of Saul, the son of Jonathan, he came to David, he fell on his face and prostrated himself. And you can even just see the picture. I mean, David's in his reception hall, he's on his throne, his attendants are by him. He says, send for Mephibosheth. The scribe is there taking notes of this encounter. Mephibosheth makes his way up the hall, and you could hear the drag, clop, as he puts his crutches down. And they open the doors, and there he is, leaning on his crutches, and he drags his gnarled feet in, and he comes before the king, and he's thinking, you know, I'm expecting death. Because here I am the son. I am the next one in line to be king if Saul was still king. And David probably is, you know, thinking that I better get rid of him. And he falls before David, hoping that his life will be spared. And he fell on his face before, and he prostrated himself. And David said, Mephibosheth. He answered, here is your servant. And David said, do not fear. He knew what he was afraid of. For I will surely show you kindness. Not that you deserve it, but for Jonathan your father's sake. And I will restore to you all the land of Saul your grandfather. You're going to restore to me the land of a king? And you shall eat bread at my table continually. And then it goes on to say in chapter 9 verse 13, so Mephibosheth dwelt in Jerusalem, for he ate continually at the king's table, and he was lame in both his feet. Not one foot, both feet. Now this is such a beautiful picture of salvation, friends. Are you getting it here? Here you've got this young crippled prince. He's still not very old because David's only been on the throne. He's in his late teens, early 20s. He's expecting to be executed because he's the crown prince. He comes before the king trembling for his life. And David says, you don't have anything to fear. Though you may have been a threat in other cases and been deserving of death because you were from the former regime. Remember, Saul sought David's life for years. They were enemies. He says, I'm not only going to forgive you, I'm not only going to let you live, I'm going to give you back everything that Saul had. I'm going to reward you. I'm going to give you an inheritance, and you're going to eat with me at my table like one of my sons. What a beautiful picture of acceptance and forgiveness and salvation. But the point that we often miss is he was invited in though he was broken. And like Mephibosheth, we're all broken. We're all defective. There's something wrong with us. Sin has broken us. And by the way, we've all broken God's law. And every time you break God's law, you break yourself. And the more you break it over the years, you just crumble inside. We've all sinned. We've all fallen short. We're all broken. We're all lame in our feet. And so here Mephibosheth comes in, and he restores to him all that was his father's. You and I get this great inheritance of a king. Not only forgives us when we deserve death, but he gives us the inheritance of a king. And then he says, you're going to eat at my table. Luke 22:30. Jesus said, that you might eat and drink at my table in my kingdom. Isn't that the promise of Christ? And so we are like Mephibosheth. I knew I'd mess that up eventually. We're all broken. We're all crippled in our feet. We all need a crutch. Jesus is the crutch. The cross is that crutch. Now, our world, oh, and the good news is that God accepts broken people. Can you say amen? We, like Mephibosheth, are all broken, but we can come to him just like we are, and he accepts us. Now, we're all broken, but some of us don't know it. And we've got to come to the place where we are aware of, we recognize our brokenness. You notice in our scripture reading that he did so well, by the way. It tells us that a broken and a contrite spirit God will not despise. When we humble ourselves and we realize our brokenness, it's at that point that God can begin to fix us. But we've got to realize we're broken people. So often we put on a facade of perfection. We boast our goodness like the Pharisees. And who is it that goes down to his house justified? It's the publican who smites on his breast and he bows his head and he says, Lord, have mercy on me, a sinner. He recognized he was broken, and Jesus said he went home forgiven. Some of us have broken hearts. Not only because maybe of romantic disappointment, but it comes different ways. I heard about a man who had a real broken heart. You've probably sung many of his hymns, a Christian songwriter, George Matheson. When he was a young man, he was engaged to be married, a beautiful girl, very much in love with her. He was having some eye problems, went to the doctor. Doctor, after examining him, sat back, sighed, and said, we don't have anything to help you. You're going to be blind completely in a few months. It was a disease for which there is no treatment. Keep in mind, he lived many years ago. He didn't think it was fair to marry his fiancée without telling her about the doctor's prognosis. So he went and sat down with her. He took her hand in his. He said, honey, I've got some bad news. He said, I just need to let you know that by the time we get married, I understand I will be completely blind. She heard that. She twitched and coolly pulled her hand out of his hand and said, oh, George, I just don't think I could marry a blind man. So here his heart is broken because he's told he's going to be living in the dark the rest of his life. But he thinks, I think I can handle it because I love this girl so much. And then it's compounded by her saying, I don't want to marry you. He went from that experience, and by the way, I want to thank Pastor Steve Allred for letting me steal his illustration. He went from that experience and he wrote this song.

And it's left them deeply disappointed, even to the point of being brokenhearted. Psalm 34, verse 18, David understood this. The Lord is near those who have a broken heart, and He saves such that have a contrite spirit. Are you brokenhearted? God can't fix it unless it's broken. He's near those that have a broken heart. Psalm 147, verse 3. He heals the broken heart, and He binds up their wounds. God can heal even broken hearts. And what was the principal ministry of Jesus? The Lord defined His ministry. Jesus gave the definition of His ministry as He began preaching. He quoted from Isaiah 61, verse 1. The Spirit of God is upon me because the Lord has anointed me to preach good tidings to the poor. He has sent me to heal the brokenhearted, like the woman at the well, or Mary Magdalene, or Peter after weeping bitterly. Jesus came to heal the brokenhearted. We're all broken. Some are brokenhearted. You know, we minister best after we're brokenhearted. The most beautiful poems, come on, let's face it, some of the most beautiful songs and music have come from people who are writing from a broken heart. They've put into words tremendous emotion. Somebody once said, the richest fragrance comes from the crushed flower. Some are broken, and it's demonstrated through depression. We're just broken-hearted, broken-minded. I guess that's how you'd say it. Now, I've heard several sources, and I probably should have cited some of them more clearly, but one of the most common diagnoses connected with physical maladies that doctors are making now is for, you know what I'm going to say? Depression. So many people are saying, oh, yes, I've got this medical problem and this medical problem. I'm not sleeping. I just have no energy. And they've got a number of symptoms. And the doctor will ask a series of pointed questions and then say, sounds like depression to me. And it's almost like there's an epidemic of depression. And I'm not going to spend a lot of time talking about what probably causes that. I'm sure it's a combination of the incredible stress that people live under in our age today. All our conveniences, we got more stress than we've ever had. Probably some of it is the diet and the things that we eat and the mental diet and the things that we watch. When I see what some people spend their time reading and watching, it's no wonder they're depressed. But the evening news could do it to you if you watch it often enough. It could depress you. But a lot of people are mentally broken and they're discouraged. And I know that some things are chemical and there might be family history and medical reasons for these things, but I'm here to tell you today that God can heal those who are broken-minded, those who are depressed. He came to lift us up, the Bible says. When you humble yourself, you realize you're broken and come to the Lord, and He can lift you up. He can heal even that. Proverbs 5:13, a merry heart makes a cheerful countenance, but by sorrow of heart is the spirit broken. And this broken spirit, this depression, a lot of people get so discouraged that even Christians, hard to comprehend because it's the dumbest thing in the world to do, commit suicide. In my reasoning, why would a Christian want to ever commit suicide? Because when you think about it, you say, I just can't live anymore. My circumstances, I'm so depressed. And to take your life, how does that improve things? Because your next conscious thought is even more depressing. Isn't that right? If you're a Christian and you understand, you know, we're saved by faith. And if a person takes their life, and if it's a sin to kill, I know there may be exceptions. I've got to hasten to say that. But in most cases, suicide is the result of someone who's lost hope. They've lost faith. And then the last act is murder of themselves. Do you think you're going to wake up in a better situation? The Bible tells us that a living dog is better than a dead lion. Where there's life, there's hope. Hang on. God can help you with your broken mind and your broken spirit. Now, one of the things that's really important, I think, in this message is to first establish we're broken. Have I established that? That you can come to the Lord if you're broken. Whether you're broken-minded, you're broken-hearted, broken in body, your health can be broken. Jesus can help in all of those things. But brokenness often precedes greatness with God. I already talked a little bit about Jacob.
after he was crippled by the Lord,

0: That's when God promised to give him the promised land. Not only was he reconciled with his brother, Joseph, thrown in a pit, sold as a slave, thrown in a prison, and when he reaches the bottom and understands his brokenness, humbles himself there, then God lifts him up and he becomes a world ruler, leader of an empire. Before Paul could bring the gospel to the Gentiles, God had to knock him off his horse on the road to Damascus. And he spent 3 days. He was blinded. And after that, God could use him. Sometimes when we're going through our lion's den or some storm and we wonder, why is the Lord allowing this? And it might be some crisis in your life, where you work, in your family, with your health. And God is saying, look, before I could remake you, I've got to break you. And that's what God does. He breaks us so that he can remake us. The Lord uses the broken to reach the broken. I used to think, oh Lord, I can't wait to the place where I get to the place where I am an educated theologian saint and I can share my faith. And as time went by, I realized I never was going to be ready. I mean, the Lord had made a lot of changes in my life, but I always saw more still to make. And so I wondered, how am I ever going to get to the place where God can use me? And then I read a verse in the Bible. You've heard me quote it many times, but for me it was a profound revelation, where Jesus says to Peter at the end of the, it's very clear, it's at the end of his 3.5 years of following Christ. It's at the end of many years of Jesus sending Peter and the others out preaching, using them. And then Jesus says, Peter, Satan has desired to have you that he might sift you as wheat, but I prayed for you that your faith fails not, and when you're converted, strengthen the brethren. What? How could he say when you're converted? He's been using him. And it occurred to me, that's why Jesus said, Peter was broken. He saw Jesus fill his nets. He says, Lord, depart from me, I'm a sinful man. He says, follow me, I'll teach you to catch men. Soon as Peter humbled himself and said, I am no good, Jesus says, oh, I can use you, because you realize how weak you are. I heard someone say one time, you're never too little for God to use, but you could be too much for God to use. God uses the broken to reach the broken. Paul says in 2 Corinthians 12:10, therefore I take pleasure in infirmities, in reproaches, in needs, in persecutions, in distress for Christ's sake. For when I am weak, then I am strong. You might be thinking, my brokenness and my experiences and my trials disqualify me. When you commit your life to Christ, those things can be used by the Lord to reach others. I knew a person who thought, how can I ever share my faith? I can't even read. And so you know what he did? He got a pastor to underline all the proof texts for the truth in his Bible. This was in Burma. A pastor told me the story. And he would go from one educated person to another and say, there's a verse here, and I can't read, and I love it. It means so much. Will you please read it to me? And he'd hand them his Bible, and they'd read it to him. Oh, there's one more. Please read this to me. Pretty soon, he'd get them involved. He'd give Bible studies to other people, and he couldn't even read. But he knew where they were. The guy's name was Precious Flower. I never forgot that. A guy named Precious Flower in Burma. And he gave Bible studies. It takes broken soil to produce a crop. Broken clouds to produce the rain. Broken grain to give bread. It was after Jesus broke the bread, he performed a miracle. It's broken bread that gives strength. It's Mary's broken box of perfume that anoints the head of the Savior. It's the broken Apostle Peter, weeping bitterly, who returns with greater power. God is able to mend broken hearts, broken homes, broken hopes, broken health, broken joy. It doesn't matter what it is. Jesus came to heal broken people. Amen? How many of us would be included in that promise? We're all broken. We're all dysfunctional. And I'm so thankful for the good news of the gospel that he heals us and then uses us to help other broken people.
1: Stay tuned. Pastor Doug will be right back with this week's special free offer.
2: Virtually everyone on the earth, regardless of religion or nationality,
0: Recognize that there is some form of battle raging in the world around us, between the forces of good and evil. A colossal struggle between light and darkness, truth and error, oppression and freedom, right and wrong, and ultimately, life and death.

0: beginning, there was peace. Why did it change?
1: When the reign of Lucifer comes, we will live the existence we are supposed to live.
2: In freedom!
1: God has made a big mistake. God will not be in charge of our lives any longer.
0: This is a story that involves every single person. The Cosmic

0: Does it matter what we wear? Did Jesus say, wear the cross anywhere in the Bible? Or did he say, bear the cross? Some of you after today's message may not want to come back. But I'm going to share the truth with you. Hi, friends. It often happens that sadness, heartache, and even despair become part of life for many people. Do trials and temptations wear you down? There's a famous phrase that says, our attitude will determine our altitude. In the Bible, we find principles on how to deal with the trials of life. There are countless examples of men and women who have transcended their obstacles by claiming the promises of God's Word. We'd like to help lift you up. So don't miss today's offer. It's a popular book that has touched thousands of hearts. It's entitled Victory Through Christ. What's more, we'll send it to you for a donation of any size. 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

0: It's late, my son. Don't you think you should stop reading and go to bed?
1: Oh, I probably should, Mother, but I want to be educated. I don't want to be ignorant.
0: But you're reading Scripture.
1: Well, there's much to be learned from Scripture, Mother. I believe that Scripture quickens the mind and imparts knowledge to all who read and study it.
0: Well, then work less and study more. You must get proper sleep and rest.
1: Well, since Father died, I'm the man of the house. A livelihood must be earned. I must work.
0: No.
1: I don't want to be ashamed of my speech or way, so I must read and study to show myself approved of God and man.
0: But you are still young, dear. You should have some time for youthful fun and pleasure. You should do the
1: Mother, I do have fun. I like to work. It is pleasurable to be a man and to accomplish things. I feel good inside when I realize I'm taking care of the best mother in all the world.
0: I am proud of you, my boy. You are a man, a good man. But I still think you should take time off from work and study to take part in some sort of youthful activity.
1: I did take off just last Sabbath, remember? And parts of the day before the Sabbath and the day after. I went to Capernaum.
0: Not for youthful activities, merely to worship and to hear that new teacher, Jesus of Nazareth.
1: I told you, Mother, that hearing Jesus and seeing him is the most pleasurable thing I've ever done, except to do the things for my wonderful mother.
0: I almost cry when you say such things, son. I'm so full of love and joy and pride. Have you... Well, you said you were going to study Scripture to decide if Jesus is the Messiah. Have you?
1: Yes. Definitely. He is the Messiah.
0: You're sure?
1: Positive.
0: Well, how can you be so sure, my son? Even the Israelite leaders do not accept him as the Messiah.
1: Several prophets have written much about that very thing, Mother. So many, I must believe that Jesus is the Messiah.
0: Yes, I remember reading some of those things myself.
1: We all know, Mother, that for centuries, yea, millenniums, every mother of Israel has hoped and prayed that her son, or one of her sons, would be the Messiah. Finally, it happened. Mary, the wife of Joseph, became the fortunate mother. She gave birth to Jesus, the Messiah, the very Son of God.
0: But that is not evidence or proof, my son.
1: Evidence? Proof? No, there's lots of evidence in religious matters, but no proof, actual proof. It is a matter, I think, of a person's honest desire to know the truth and the degree of his faith.
0: I agree, son. Yet I also think you need rest, so I shall leave you now. Read and study or go to bed as you choose, but I strongly suggest that... Well, what are you going to do tomorrow?
1: Start hoeing the garden.
0: Oh, that's hard work. You'll need to be refreshed, so why don't you go to bed now?
1: All right, Mother. I will.
0: Good night, my son.
1: Good night, Mother.
2: Oh, good morning there.
1: Oh, good morning, neighbor. I guess I must have been thinking. I didn't hear your approach.
2: You were humming as you usually do when working. Is it because you're happy or because you want to get your mind off of work?
1: I like to work.
2: I believe that, and I think everyone in our little village does. Oh, we all respect you for the manner in which you've taken care of your mother since your father passed away. Well, I didn't come here to waste your time in visiting, but I do wish to ask you a question.
1: Yes?
2: Well, it's about your trip to Capernaum to hear the new miracle worker and teacher. And did you get to hear him?
1: Oh, yes. For many hours I sat and listened and watched.
2: Is he as wonderful and powerful as people say?
1: Oh, more so. Much more. He is all-powerful.
2: No, only God is all-powerful.
1: Jesus is the Son of God. Unto him has been given all power in heaven and on earth. He is the commander. He created all things, and all things obey his commands. Even evil spirits obey him. They have to, for he is above all things.
2: You seem convinced.
1: I am.
2: Well, if your belief be true, why is it that our religious leaders believe otherwise? Seem even to hate Jesus? Well, is it jealousy?
1: Could be, or it could be envy, fear, or a number of things.
2: Fear?
1: Our leaders know Scripture, and I think, therefore, that they know that Jesus is the Messiah. being selfish and bigoted. They're fearful of losing to Jesus their power and influence over the people.
2: Yes, yes, that could be. But how do you know?
1: Oh, I don't. I only accept facts, truth, and from them I draw conclusions. I have faith, and my faith is rewarded with...
2: What? Something troubling? I mean, what's wrong?
1: Oh, the pain. Right here.
2: What's something I can do?
1: Oh, help me. Help me to the house.
2: Well, certainly. Well, take hold of me. Right here. Now, here we go. Lean on me. One more. Well, that's it.
0: Do you feel better now, son? Are you more comfortable?
2: Perhaps I'd better get a physician.
0: Oh, yes, do. Quick, please.
3: Well, he's in a bad way.
2: How is he, Doctor?
0: Doctor?
3: No.
0: How is my son? Will he get better?
3: Your son, madam, is dead.
0: Oh,
2: your son was a good youth. The entire village loved and respected him. Well, take no heed of the funeral arrangements. I shall take care of everything, the mourners and coffin bearers, unless you wish to choose them yourself.
0: No. My son.
4: Later, Jesus, his disciples, and a few followers leave Capernaum and cross the hills of Galilee toward the little village of Nain. As they approach the village...
5: A funeral procession, Master. In front is the coffin containing the dead. A popular personage, for the entire village seems to have turned out to mourn his death.
6: A sight to awaken sympathy. I go to comfort the bereaved.
5: But Master, death is a...
7: Peter!
6: Weep not.
2: Sir, do not touch the dead, for such is defiling.
4: Jesus came close and touched the coffin. The coffin bearers stood still, and the lamentations of the mourners ceased as they all gathered around the coffin, hoping against hope. They knew one was present who had healed diseases and vanquished demons. Was death also subject to his power?
6: Young man, I say unto thee, arise.
2: He's opening his eyes. He moves. He's risen from the dead. He's alive.
1: Where am I? Jesus? Mother? This is a funeral. This is... I was dead.
0: But now you live, my son. Jesus brought you to life. You live. Oh, my son.
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9: With SRN News, I'm Mary Rose. President Trump holds a large GOP rally in Tennessee today in Clarksville. The president predicts good things for Republicans in Tennessee.
10: On November 3rd, we are going to reelect Bill Hagerty to the United States Senate. Thank you, Bill. Great guy. You're a great guy. We're going to send Marsha Blackburn to the governor's mansion. She's going to do a great job.
9: Hurricane Isaias made landfall in the Sunshine State as a Category 2 hurricane Friday. Florida Governor Ron DeSantis says the cleanup is just beginning.
11: We're going to continue working. I know that this was a storm that had a broad impact. It's not just Okaloosa County where it made landfall, and we understand that there was damage that stretches really from the Alabama-Florida line all the way into the far eastern parts of the Florida Panhandle.
9: One person is dead, four others are injured in a wrong-way crash early Saturday on Staten Island.
12: The NYPD says it happened at around 5:30 in the morning near Exit 8 on the West Shore Expressway.
7: A 66-year-old woman driving a Kia Seltos headed south collided with a Range Rover that was going north in the southbound lanes. At that point, a third vehicle, a Jeep, which was also headed south, crashed into both cars. The driver of the Kia was dead at the scene. The other two drivers and a passenger in the Jeep were taken to Richmond University Medical Center in stable condition. I'm Larry Kofsky.
9: A California city is declaring a local emergency after high tides from the Pacific Ocean surged onto streets of Newport Beach, south of Los Angeles. This is SRN News. The Rustic Way Ranch is an equine therapy center in Dallas, Texas. Brooke Carricker, co-founder of Rustic Way, says 2026 has seen impressive growth for her nonprofit organization. She believes one big reason the ranch is thriving is because of its gospel-focused messaging for young people.
12: This is part of our name, Rustic Way Ranch, because we're pointing people to the ultimate way, which is Jesus Christ. You couple that peaceful environment with horses. They are these majestic, massive animals. They can sense our heartbeat, our breathing, touching their coats, grooming them. Has a way of physiologically calming our bodies and our minds to a healthier state.
9: Brooke Carricker adds that donations are the lifeblood of her nonprofit center. This is SRN News. The NYPD has a man in custody who allegedly slashed two people while barricaded inside a Queens apartment late Friday.
7: One cop responding to the scene just before midnight fired off a round as officers tried to get into the Edgemere apartment. No one was injured. Once inside, police found a 53-year-old man slashed on his hand and arms and a 57-year-old woman with wounds to her hand and feet. The alleged slasher, age 52, was taken into custody. The two victims were taken to Jamaica Hospital in stable condition. I'm Larry Kofsky.
9: Lawyers for Krista Pike say she is now back in prison in Tennessee after being released from the hospital following a botched lethal injection last month. Pike has been transferred to the Deborah K. Johnson Rehabilitation Center in Nashville, where she had been held before her planned execution on September the 30th. More details at srnnews.com.
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14: That person who's a thief or a gambler or a drinker and enjoys those things but wants to honor God and wants to go to heaven is at some stage going to have to make the decision that those things have to go. And that's a challenge. You lose your temper and you become accustomed to doing so. Change isn't easy, so you need to embrace the idea of self-sacrifice. Christianity has little to do with indulging your own wants and desires. Instead, it's about coming into harmony with God's wants and desires for you and your life. Colossians 3:3 says, "For ye are dead, and your life is hid with Christ in God." We yield our desires in favor of God's will. That can hurt, but not nearly as much as sin hurts. And don't think it's not possible. You make the decision, you surrender your will, and God provides the power. I'm John Bradshaw for It Is Written.

0: What is truth? Ever since humans have existed, we've been searching for truth. Today, it's popular to believe that there is no absolute truth. Today's question, what is faith?
1: For me, it's faith just letting go and let God.
2: I think faith is believing in things that we can't see until those things are brought into reality for us.
3: Believing in yourself.
0: Jesus Christ said, "For this reason I came into the world to testify to truth." God's word has absolute truth. Here's what the scriptures say. Hebrews chapter 11 says, "Now faith is confidence in what we hope for and assurance about what we do not see." And again in Hebrews, God's word says, "Now the just shall live by faith. But if anyone draws back, my soul has no pleasure in him." For more of God's truth, visit BibleInfo.com, a public service of the Seventh-day Adventist.

0: becomes a lender's slave.
1: We all have a favorite season. For me, I love the idea of fall. The colors, the smells, the cool, crisp evenings. I look forward to sweater and boot weather every year, and bonfires, and hot apple cider, and the holidays to come. Inevitably, though, as the cold starts settling in, the trees look more and more bare, the days get shorter, everything begins to turn gray, and it's evident that winter will soon be coming. And for me, recently, that has become my least favorite season. In life, we'll go through different seasons, and maybe there's something on the horizon that you're not looking forward to. A teenager getting ready to head off to college and the looming empty nest. Perhaps you're worried about the health of an aging parent. Maybe it's the fight of a lifetime dealing with addiction or a health scare or a broken heart. And I know how easy it is when you start thinking of all of those things to feel that weight on your shoulders and you start feeling a sense of dread and anxiety. The Bible talks about how there's a season for everything under the sun. In Ecclesiastes 3, it says, a time to tear down, a time to build up, a time to cry, and a time to laugh, a time to be born, and a time to die, a time to tear, and a time to mend. If you're worried about coming into a new season, let these be your words of hope. Remember how he has led you in the past. Look back over your life and look for times when he gave you what you needed to get through those seemingly impossible situations. The stories of him turning ashes into something beautiful are never ending. The stories of hope are endless. If you've been there, you know how impossible your circumstances may have looked, and it's clear the only way you got through was with God's grace. Just the fact that you're here is a sign that God is for you. Never give up hope and never forget how he's led you in the past. And know that he'll do it again, no matter what season you may be facing.

0: By August and September 1849, James published four numbers of The Present Truth, often writing till midnight. Then, when Edson was only 6 weeks old, we were on the road again, this time to Maine. We stayed briefly with the Howlands, where we visited with our dear little Henry.
1: I go play now.
2: All right, sweetheart. Give Mama a kiss first. Wonderful. There you go.
1: I love you, Mama.
3: Oh, how sweet.
2: Sister Howland, I can't thank you enough for taking such good care of my little boy when we travel. I miss him so much, but it comforts me to know he's with you.
3: I wish you could stay longer. I know you've been asked to go to New York, but...
2: I can't go there in my present state of health.
4: Then we must pray for God to strengthen you, Sister Ellen. You and James are badly needed in New York.
5: Ellen, has the Lord healed you?
2: I feel somewhat better, James, but not as strong as I should be to travel.
5: I guess we'll have to say no to the brethren, then.
2: No. I believe this call is from God. I'll step out in faith and trust Him to sustain me.
0: As we traveled, my strength increased, and I needed it all to encourage and instruct the Adventists in New York.
5: Ellen, the need here is great. I think our work right now is in New York.
2: I agree, James. Do you have a place in mind for us to stay?
5: Well, Oswego on Lake Ontario is becoming a center for Adventism.
2: That sounds like a good idea.
5: And I can write better if we're settled in one place.
2: You plan to write again, James? It's been 2 months since we published a number of The Present Truth.
5: Well, at first I thought a few numbers would be enough, but lately I've felt a burden to publish again.
2: Then, I guess Oswego is it. James, it's wonderful to have a house of our own, even if it is rented.
5: Yes, and it's perfect for our present needs.
2: Oh, it's good to be through with second-floor homes. For a while, anyway.
0: In December 1849, we mourned the death of William Miller. I have been shown that angels watch the precious dust of this servant of God, and he will come forth at the sound of the last trumpet. About this time, James had a new idea for the paper.
5: You know, Ellen, I don't think you and I should be the only writers for the paper. Elder Bates is an excellent writer. I think I'll ask him to contribute some articles.
2: Good idea.
5: I can't believe this letter from Elder Bates.
2: What does the captain say, James?
5: He says he won't write for The Present Truth. He doesn't think we should publish a paper because that's what others have done who have backslidden.
2: Oh, James, what a blow.
5: I can't go on, Ellen. Elder Bates is the oldest preacher among us and almost the only fellow laborer we have. And he... I give up. I'm finished with publishing forever.
2: James, I had a vision this evening. About your decision to quit publishing, I was shown you are not to give up.
5: Ellen, I can't go on.
2: I was shown poor souls dying for want of the present truth, and some who professed the truth were letting them die by withholding the necessary means to carry God's word forward. The sight was painful. We must go on.
5: We can't print without cash, Ellen.
2: The funds will come. Right now, you must write. Write. Write. Write. Spread the message and let it go.
0: While we stayed in Oswego, my husband wrote, published, and preached. In May 1850, we halted publication when we decided to visit the brethren in Vermont and Maine. I left my little Edson, then 9 months old, with Sister Bonfoy.
3: Not yet, dear. Soon.
6: It's dusty. Ew, the horses stink. I'm hungry.
3: Here, have a sweet.
6: Is the lady sick?
3: It's not polite to ask questions about people.
7: How are you, Ellen?
6: Not well, James.
7: It's just a couple of more miles to the stage depot. You can lie down again while the horses are being changed.
6: I can hold on till then.
7: Here, lean your head on my shoulder.
0: At last we reached Sutton, Vermont, where a meeting was scheduled. I was sick, and thoughts of my children, one in New York and one in Maine, burdened my mind. I reached a low point of discouragement.
2: It won't pay, James. So much labor to accomplish so little.
5: It seems almost everyone we've seen on this trip is affected by some error. Worse, they're all zealous for their own opinions and don't want to listen to Bible truth.
2: While we suffer privations, others enjoy the society of their children in their own quiet homes, and they criticize us. Remember that woman we met a couple of days ago?
8: Ah, I understand you're going to be traveling for several weeks yet after you leave here.
2: Yes, we have many appointments.
8: While we work our heads off on the farm, you get to ride pleasantly through the country with nothing to trouble you. Ah, that's just the life I should delight in.
5: She didn't understand, Ellen.
2: That's the point. Why should we bother? No one appreciates what we do anyway. Oh, Lord, give me strength to subdue murmuring. Help me. Help me.
7: Ellen. Ellen.
2: Oh. Who's there? Oh. You're an angel.
7: I've come to help you.
2: I need help. I miss my children terribly.
7: You have given the Lord two beautiful flowers. It is a heart gift. It draws upon the fibers of the heart as no other sacrifice can.
2: Please, I can do so little good. Why can't we stay home with our own babies?
7: Do not look on present appearances, but keep your eyes single to your duty. Follow in God's opening providences. The path shall brighten before you.
0: The believers in Sutton saw our difficulties, and knowing we were going on to Canada, they collected money to purchase a horse and carriage to aid us in our travels.
9: Elder Wright, we have several horses here for you to look at. Sister Wright, why don't you stand right here next to your husband? This first one is a spirited sorrel, a little nervous, but a fine animal.
5: Ellen, is this the one?
2: No. Let's look at the next one.
9: How about this big, strong gray?
5: Ellen?
2: Not that one.
5: What a beautiful dapple chestnut.
2: He's the one.
9: Are you sure? He's a little swayback.
2: He's the one.
9: If you want him, he's yours. His name is Charlie. But how can you be so definite?
5: It was easy. Ellen had a vision last night. An angel showed her which horse to choose.
0: Charlie lightened our journey to Quebec. We called it Canada East. And he served us faithfully over many miles for many years.
5: Our trip was very successful, Ellen.
2: I saw tenfold more accomplished than I looked for. God was with us.
5: Especially when your throat was so bad you couldn't speak.
2: Yes, he strengthened me. And when we prayed for the disease to be removed, he healed me completely.
5: And the children of God were greatly strengthened and encouraged by our message.
0: We returned to New York in June and found little Edson very feeble. It was difficult to suppress murmuring thoughts, but after prayer the child was strengthened, and we took him to a meeting at Oswego. That same month, we moved to Centerport, New York,
10: where we lived with the Harris family.
2: He's worse again, James. I don't know what to think. We pray for him 3 times a day, and sometimes he gets better. Then he's sicker again.
5: His symptoms are alarming.
2: Why doesn't God hear our prayers? There must be something we're doing wrong. There's some sin of ours that holds back his blessing.
5: What sin?
2: I don't know. I don't know, but there has to be something. Oh, what could we have done that's so bad we should be punished like this?
5: Let's pray and ask God to guide us.
2: I can't. I can't believe that God will accept my prayer. I dare not even lift my eyes to heaven.
10: But my husband prayed and would not yield until my voice was united with his. The blessing came, and my trembling faith grasped the promises of God. But our trials were not over.

While the rich have many quote unquote friends. While the rich have many quote unquote friends.

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2: 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But since then there is not arisen in Israel a prophet like Moses, whom the Lord knew face to face. 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